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3: 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I don't really care.
0: Well, listen to the heart of that little 9-year-old boy. His name is Jordan, and that's the cry of every person's heart. To belong, to have a family, a mom or a dad, preferably a mom and a dad. Today on Focus on the Family with Jim Daly, our guest will share ideas to help hurting children who are longing for a place to call home. I'm John Fuller.
2: John, because of some good people, that little boy, Jordan, did get adopted into a family out of foster care. Tens of thousands of people responded after that news clip went viral, and that says a lot about the heart of people. Mm-hmm. But think of how many thousands of children are still waiting for their forever family, and that's heartbreaking. I can remember being that little boy and, you know, not having a mom and dad in my life, hoping that maybe I could be adopted. I just didn't know. I had older brothers and sisters at the time. My football coach asked me if I wanted to live with them and offered to adopt me, but I thought it would hurt my brother too much, who I was then living with. You know, God has plans for every child, just like Jordan. And at Focus on the Family, we want to do our part to help hurting kids. Isaiah 1:17 says we're called to seek justice, encourage the oppressed, and defend the cause of the fatherless. Through our foster care effort called Wait No More, we're trying to help the foster care system do the best job it can do. And I'm proud of the work that we're doing here at Focus on the Family.
0: Mm-hmm. Yeah, learn how you can make a difference. Check out Wait No More at focusonthefamily.com/broadcast. And our guest today is a man with some terrific insights and ideas. Jason Johnson is a pastor and a director at Christian Alliance for Orphans. He and his wife Emily have been foster parents since 2012, and they have four daughters, one of whom joined them through adoption. Jason has written a book called Reframing Foster Care, Filtering Your Foster Parenting Journey Through the Lens of the Gospel. We've got copies of that here.
2: Jason, welcome to Focus on the Family.
5: Well, thank you for having me.
2: I want to call you like Super Dad, but I think your message is going to be, you know, people that love the Lord can do this.
5: Right, yeah. Just normal. Normal dad.
2: Normal dad. I like that. Let's start with your personal story. It's so compelling. When you were 9 years old yourself, you got some news that really changed your life forever. What was it?
5: Yeah. So I learned around that time in my life that my dad was, in fact, not my biological father.
2: That was the first time you'd heard that?
5: First time I had become aware of that. And, of course, he was my dad and is my dad, but he just wasn't my biological father.
2: Right.
5: And so that began to unfold a story. Whereas I grew older, I understood the implications of what my dad did at a particular time in my life, my mom's life, and my older sister's life.
2: Let me ask you the feeling of that, because, you know, we're talking to mostly adults. I remember, you know, being told my mom had died when I was 9, then my dad when I was 11. You know, you start thinking, well, what's going to happen? Where do I go? How do I eat? Where do I sleep? In this context, just hearing that your dad was not your biological father, what were those 9-year-old feelings like for you?
5: You know, there was a little bit of, well, why? You know, why has this been necessary, right? Where is my biological father? What's the story there? But also gratitude that this man would step into our story.
2: You know, it's interesting too how these childhood experiences begin to shape your adult decision making.
5: Yeah.
2: And so you had that idea about adoption. Describe how you and your wife begin to talk about that and What motivated you to adopt your daughter?
5: Yeah, that's a great question. So my wife and I had the conversation that I think a lot of people have, even pre-marriage, right? As you're suspecting, I think this is headed towards marriage, and I suspected that actually the moment I met her, so that's a different story.
0: Yeah.
5: But I believe even before we were married, we were having conversations about one day we want to adopt. And so it was kind of the one day conversation that I think a lot of couples have, kind of the private personal conversation of maybe one day when this is something we'll do.
0: Yeah.
2: And you did that. In fact, you point to a parallel, and I've used this before as well, between what Jesus did for us and what adoption does for a child. And, you know, for every believer, make this connection. Go ahead.
5: Yeah. So, you know, I think ultimately our motivation as believers in all of life is we do what we do because of what Jesus has done for us. And that translates into every aspect of our life, in particular, stepping into the lives of vulnerable children and families. And when I think back on what Jesus has done for us, he steps into our story and he changes our story, past, present, and future. All of it becomes new. Our past no longer defines us. Our present reality is new and shifted, full of security. Our future trajectories are full of hope. And on a similar level, we step into the stories of families and children and we say, it doesn't always have to be like this. And you can live today with a security of knowing you are fully loved. And you can live today also with a hope for what the future can look like in every aspect of our story together.
2: Yeah.
5: And that changes.
2: You know, and we're all working in this area to help improve the lives of these children. And I mentioned Dr. Sharon Ford. She worked here in the state of Colorado. Mm-hmm. And thankfully, she's come on staff here at Focus to lead the Wait No More program. We started by just purely encouraging Christians to get involved and to adopt. She's now kind of broadened that, I think, rightfully, to encourage families to not only consider adoption, but also wraparound care, to simply become foster parents, because the foster system is so overwhelmed right now. And typically always is, you know, they just need more resources. The point of that, and I would like you to speak into this, is adoption isn't the only goal. I mean, it's a good goal, right. But there are other options, and you even mentioned this in your book that adoption isn't always the goal for foster care.
5: Right.
2: What is the goal?
5: Yeah. That's a big question.
2: Yeah, it is.
5: With a big answer. I think the goal is that every believer is empowered with a sense of calling and direction as to what their something might be. So we often say this, we're not all called to do the same thing, but we're all capable of doing something. Everyone can do something. And we see that reflected in theology, the body of Christ, where Paul says, we are like ears and eyes and hands and feet, and we all have different functions, but for the same purpose. And so as we translate that into the activity of the church in terms of caring for kids and families, we find not everyone will open their home to children. But that doesn't mean there's not significant places for other parts of the body to find their something and to get creative
2: right.
5: in that.
0: Yeah, do you think it's a good starting point to at least take a step of faith and start praying about what God might have for us in this
5: Absolutely.
0: Area?
5: Absolutely. To begin to pray, God, what's my something? And to ask for clarity on that and to be open-minded with that,
0: yeah.
5: you know? Because it could be that my something might be we begin to take steps towards opening our home to children. It could also be, you know what, the Lord has blessed me with a business, and maybe I get creative and I find ways to use my business, my restaurant, or my repair shop, or my counseling center. How can I use my something for the good of the whole?
0: Yeah. And Jim, as you know, for Dina and me, we started praying and we thought it was going to be holding babies. It turned into something more. It turned into adoption for us. And the Lord's been in all of that, as hard as some of it's been. Our guest on Focus on the Family is Jason Johnson, and he's written this great book, Reframing Foster Care, Filtering Your Foster Parenting Journey Through the Lens of the Gospel. And we'll encourage you to get your copy at focusonthefamily.com/broadcast.
2: Jason, this next question is really to prompt people to think.
5: Right.
2: When you look at the foster system situation, and we have about 400,000 kids total in the system, That number fluctuates a little bit, but around 400, 420,000. And within that group, you have about 100, 110,000 children where the courts have terminated the parental rights. So they're wards of the state. I mean, the state really is their mom and dad, unfortunately. And they're probably in a temporary foster situation until they get a permanent placement and hopefully get adopted. Thinking of those numbers on the 40,000 foot view, I think we have 360,000 churches, and these are 110,000 children that need a place. That is troubling that we in the Christian community cannot do more. I'd love to see a New York Times headline that says Christian Church wipes out waiting foster adoption list.
5: Yeah.
2: Wouldn't that be awesome?
5: It would be.
2: And so in that context, now bring it down to the 1 foot level. Yeah. You and your wife deciding to do this. Yeah. Speak to that couple that's listening right now that might be interested, but they don't know how to start. Is it the right thing to do? We already have children. Can we do it?
5: Yeah. So there's a number of things I would say to them. The first would be, you know, there's never a perfect time to do this. And so if you're waiting for the perfect time, you'll likely never do anything.
2: There's always going to be an excuse
5: So here's what we say is, I think what God is inviting us to do is to find opportunities to say yes, despite all the reasons we can come up with to say no. And there's a lot. Now, that doesn't mean that we push aside good judgment and wisdom. It doesn't mean that we say, you know what, our family's in turmoil, we're in financial crisis, and our marriage is struggling. We should probably open our home up and do something hard. No, no, we want to be wise and diligent. But we also want to be realistic and understand, I'm very, very good at finding reasons to say no. And it changes our prayers in a lot of ways. I think we spend a lot of time asking God for clarity when he's been clear. And instead of asking for clarity, maybe we spend more time praying for courage.
2: One of the big reasons people don't foster is because they're afraid of having to make this attachment with these kids. Yeah. And then we're talking about the other 300,000 kids where they just need temporary placement till their family can get their acts together, etc. And then the kids are going to return to their biological parent or parents. But that is an excuse that people will use. And it's not a, you know, that's a fair thing. You have these kids for maybe 6 months, a year, who knows, and you bond. Yep. And then they're going to be ripped away from you. How do you respond to that caution?
5: Yeah, so I'm glad you brought that up. It is likely the number one reason that people won't foster. Is that fear acts as a deterrent. We hear it all the time. And so I like to legitimize it. It's real. It's what we don't say to people is, you know, if you really love Jesus, you wouldn't be concerned about that at all. No, it's real and it's raw. And we've experienced it ourselves. But it also requires a reframing, which is why we named the book the way that we did, the reframing the way that we think about things. And so we can't let the fear of loving a child that might leave deter us. Instead, let's let the fear of a child never knowing our love drive us.
2: Yeah.
5: So it's just a reframing. It also maybe comes from a slightly flawed understanding of what the purpose of foster care is. You know, foster care is less about getting a child for your family, and it's more about giving your family for a child and embracing the implications that come with that.
2: Yeah.
5: And some of those implications are hard, and they require great sacrifice. And if the goal is reconciliation and renewal in their families and with their moms and dads, then it will likely mean that we grow close and we attach, and then we have to say goodbye. But we have given our family to this child for their renewal, and we got to participate in that with them. It doesn't make the goodbyes easier. It just gives purpose and meaning to the goodbyes. It was not in vain, right? We also say this, you know, if you're afraid of getting too attached and you're using that as an excuse
2: not to attach,
5: then perhaps it's better understood in this context. The fact that you know you will get attached doesn't disqualify you from becoming a foster parent. It might be one of the things which qualifies you the most.
2: Yeah.
5: Because that's exactly what these kids need.
2: It's so true. Yeah. Jason, this next objection, we lived this one, so I'm going to speak from that personal experience we had when our boys were younger, probably 9 and 11. We did have two boys that were 8 and 9. So it was a bundle of close little boys. I mean, It was tough. It was really rough. I think they were with us for 6-7 months. And it really had an impact on one of my sons in a very negative way. Later, we did have a long-term placement with two much younger children, 4 and 2, when my boys were 15 and 13. That worked beautifully. I mean, they really took them on as, you know, siblings, and they loved on those kids. There wasn't competition. There wasn't as much fighting about things. But speak to that as well, because that can be an objection. You know, my kids are that young age. I don't want to put them in an environment that's going to be harmful. Those are really legitimate. I'm telling you, because we lived it. And if I look back on it, I would have waited for my kids to be a little older and had the experience that we had with the second set of long-term placement children that we had.
5: So our encouragement to families, and that was my number one hesitation as well. Our girls were 6, 4, and 2 at the time. And questions of, is it an injustice to them and the time that they're due from us and the attention that they are due from us? Would it be taking that away from them? And I'll never forget sitting in an orientation class at a local agency in Houston, and the instructor comes in, and even before she gets into the orientation, she starts sharing. You could tell she had a tough week, as most agency caseworkers do. And she begins to share a story of a little girl's file who came across her desk that week. And the little girl happened to be around the age of one of my little girls. And some of the things that she was sharing about what this little girl experienced that week were horrific, as you can imagine. And I found myself sitting there using the age of my daughters as an excuse as to why it wasn't the right time. And then listening to the story of this little girl, getting angry inside and feeling this sense of righteous anger. Why wasn't anyone there to protect this little girl? I would give my life to protect my little girls from, and then, you know, God's up there kind of going, ah, is it connecting now, Jason?
2: Right.
5: And so here's my point in that is, God took the very thing that I was using as my excuse, the age of my kids, and turned it into actually the very thing which began to compel me the most. I want someone to be there for these kids just like I know I would be there for mine. Now, there's no script for this. There's no prescription for this, right? Everyone's family is different and unique, and their own kids and their temperament and their needs is all different. And so my encouragement to families is, yes, be very in tune with the effects that it will have on children that are already in your home. And also understand that we have found foster care has given our daughters a gift that we as mom and dad likely would have never been able to give them on our own. It has opened their world up to a perspective.
2: Without a doubt.
5: Without a doubt. They've seen another side of things that I don't know they would have seen if it was just us. Has that always been easy? No. Have there been police officers at our home late at night? Yes. Have they seen things that maybe we would have normally gone to great lengths to, you know, insulate them from? Yeah. Do we believe it has made them stronger and more grounded? I do think so. Not because it's been easy, but because it's been difficult. And so I have found through our journey, maybe my job, in my case with four girls, isn't so much to raise safe girls as much as it is to raise strong girls.
2: That's beautiful. That is really, really beautiful. You have a story I want to get to, which is the handprint story. So set that up, and how profound was that for your family?
5: You know, it ties right into that, where the effects, you know, initially being concerned about the effects it would have on our girls opening our home to this, and would it deprive them, would it take away from them? But we began to see early on some fruits of this in their own minds and their own hearts. So maybe we'd walk in and they've pulled all their baby dolls and the paraphernalia out into the living room, and we say, what are you doing? And they're saying, we're taking care of babies that don't have mommies and daddies, right? Or when we were building a new home and we did the typical put your hands in the cement of the driveway before it dries, right? And we, and there were all six of us there, and one of our little girls, I can't recall who, became highly concerned about when the cement dries, how are we going to get any new future sisters' handprints into the hard cement, right? And I assured them, you know, we could like cut out a square and repatch it. But again, it was just one of those little pieces, little glimmers of this has planted something in their hearts and in their minds, and we see little evidences of that, which are encouraging. Mm-hmm.
2: Jason, that's such a beautiful portrait. Let me end with this question, though. You say you struggled with wanting to fix each child that came into your home. I need to ask this question, because that's where I would be. You know, what do we got to do to fix? And we're fixers, right?
5: Yeah, that's right.
2: What's the problem? And we'll give you a solution.
5: Right.
2: How did you let go of that, and what did you learn in that process?
5: Yeah, this has probably been the biggest learning curve for me, because like you said, I'm a fixer, and I think a lot of people that get involved in this, they have a vision for what can be,
2: right?
5: And so we want to get involved in this because we know what can be, and the question then becomes, what happens when what can be and should be doesn't become, or more slowly materializes? And so a couple of points just real quick for me is these feelings of inadequacy. Like, I don't have what it takes to do this. And I think that deters a lot of people as well. They see the problem and they see the need and they immediately think, I don't have what it takes to do that. That's for special people, spiritually gifted. Elite people, gifted people. That's definitely not me. I don't have what it takes. And so point number one for me has been this: embracing the gift of not having what it takes. Okay. I don't find anywhere in scripture where God calls someone to do something with the expectation that they're going to have everything that it takes to do it. As a matter of fact, I see quite the opposite. So the story of the feeding of the 5,000 has been especially important for me. And most of us are familiar with it, but the disciples recognize an overwhelming need that they can't meet.
2: They're down to the fix-it mode.
5: There's thousands of people here that they need to eat, and so our only solution is we need to send them away. And then Jesus, in typical Jesus fashion, rather than saying, you're right, guys, he turns it back around on them. How frustrating would that be sometimes? Like, seriously, Jesus, again? He says, how about you give them something to eat? And immediately they look at what they have. We don't have what it takes. And so they somehow commandeer bread and fish from a little boy. We don't know exactly how that happened, but they stole it or borrowed it or bought it. We don't know.
2: Let's be on the high side. They bought it.
5: They bought it in a very ethical way, and they bring it back to Jesus and say, this is all we can come up with. We don't have what it takes to do what you're asking us to do. Jesus does not turn around and say, guys, you're right. I'm so sorry to have put you in that position to make you feel inadequate. Yeah. Let's just send them away. You were right the first time. No, I think Jesus purposefully, lovingly put them in that position, knowing full well, you don't have what it takes to do what I'm asking you to do. Mm. And then he essentially says, just give me what you got, your few pieces of bread and fish, and watch what I can do with it. Mm. I can multiply it to the point of abundance where there's more than enough. And so that kind of leads into my final thing, which has been the umbrella over our journey for the last 8 years. And it's redefining what success is for us in the kingdom of God. You know, in the world, success is defined by things we can measure, accolades and ladders and bank accounts and power and position and all of these things. It's quantitative, right? And in the economy of God, we see it completely flipped upside down in a lot of ways. And I've gone to Hebrews 11 quite often. The first couple thirds of Hebrews 11 is all about people who by faith saw the walls of Jericho fall, the Red Sea split, kingdoms conquered, the dead raised to life. And we all say, yes, that's the victorious faith that I want. I want for my faith to produce great victories like that. And it will prove that I've been successful in my faith, right? I've been a successful Christian, okay? And then the last third or so of Hebrews 11 takes a pretty significant turn. And it starts to say that others by faith were sawn in half. They were left destitute in caves and holes in the ground. They were stoned to death. And we go, whoa, whoa, whoa, whoa. I don't want to read. I want the sermon that talks about the first part of Hebrews 11, not being sawn in half and stoned to death. And then the end of Hebrews 11 says this. It says, all of them were commended for their faith.
2: Interesting, yeah.
5: So here's what I find, and here's what's been especially powerful for us on this journey, is that God is far more concerned with our willingness to be faithful then he is concerned with our ability to produce a certain set of outcomes through our faithfulness. Sometimes faithfulness on this journey will feel like the walls of Jericho are falling, the Red Sea is splitting, we're seeing great breakthrough, great healing, great connection happening with these children and these families. And sometimes faith is going to feel like we're being stoned to death and sawn in half and left in caves and holes destitute. Yeah. And in all of that, God says, well done, well done. Our journey has been one where we've seen the walls of Jericho fall in some cases. And it's also been one where we felt like we have been stoned to death. Mm. And I can't put my head down on the pillow without holding fast to the truth that God is in the business of producing outcomes. All that he asks of me is to be faithful, to give him what I got, and watch what he can do with it. It doesn't mean that we don't fight hard. It doesn't mean that we don't advocate hard. It doesn't mean that we don't push. But it does mean that we rest in the fact that only God can do what only God can do. And only I can do what I can do. And what he asks of me is to be faithful and
2: That's
5: to trust
2: it.
5: Him.
2: Well, Jason, you and your wife Emily and your family have done such a wonderful job. Well done. And this is a wonderful book, Reframing Foster Care. If you're considering helping in the foster care effort, there's great information in this resource for you. For a gift of any amount, we'll get a copy to you as our thank you for supporting the ministry. And then let me invite you to become part of our Suitcase Bundle program. You might scratch your head and say, what is that? Most foster kids, when they're moved by the Department of Family Services or the police, they usually show up to the foster home with a hefty bag, a trash bag of their clothes. It's such a poor, I did that when I was nine. That's what I had. I had a box of clothes and a hefty bag of clothes to take to the foster family. I mean, what we saw there is we can give these children some dignity by providing a suitcase bundle. That is a suitcase, a teddy bear, and a Bible, and a handwritten note by a volunteer or a staff member here at Focus of churches that help us put these bundles together. Imagine getting a handwritten note. We haven't met, but we care about you. More importantly, God cares about you. We hope you enjoy this. I mean, what a thing to say to a child. And we've distributed 51,000 so far. Let's do 100,000 more. Join us today to provide more of these kits for these kids.
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5: Yeah, well, it's been a pleasure. Thank you.
0: And on behalf of the entire team, thanks for joining us today for Focus on the Family with Jim Daly. I'm John Fuller, inviting you back as we once more help you and your family thrive in Christ.

0: At KHCB, we believe time in God's Word is one of the most important things you can do each day. 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
2: Almost the whole Christian church believes that Satan can perform miracles because the Bible warns against lying signs and wonders that are performed through the power of Satan. One of the chief functions of miracles in the New Testament, according to the apostolic testimony, is that by miracles, prophets and apostles are authenticated by God. Which proof, let me ask you to think for a moment, would be completely invalid if non-agents of revelation could perform these works? All you could say is that, well, we know that you're sent either from God or from the devil. God does not authenticate or attest demons or false prophets.
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3: There's a moment that many of us have quietly dreamed about. The day the tables finally turn. The day the person who hurt you, overlooked you, or tried to destroy you is suddenly at your mercy. What would you do in that moment? Today on Insight for Living, Chuck Swindoll examines the people who had every legal right to unleash everything they'd stored up for months. What they chose to do instead will challenge you, convict you, and ultimately set you free. From his study of Esther, Chuck titled today's message, The Limitations of Retaliation.
4: I want to ask you several questions, and I think without exception, all of us will have the same answer. You'll see what I mean. Have you ever lost your temper? Ever been so busy that your prayer life got squeezed out of your daily schedule? Ever worried so much that you became ill at ease down inside? Ever eaten too much so that you put on weight? Ever find thoughts of envy and anger and materialism and lust come back, even though you tell the Lord this is going to be the last time you'll have to come to Him with these things? How about this one? Ever said too much and then had to go back and try to make it right, even apologize, only to say too much again a little later on? All of these things could fall under the category of yielding to the temptation to go too far. There isn't a person who can honestly answer those questions any other way but yes. Every one of us has gotten too angry and allowed our tempers to take over, only to regret it. Every one of us has allowed our schedules to get so overloaded that we, looking back over the week, admit to ourselves, if we're that honest, we've hardly stopped to pray, even once. Every one of us has eaten too much, even when we sat down at the table and swore we wouldn't do it. If we drank like we ate, every one of us would be alcoholics. And while we're on the subject, who hasn't fought and refought and fought yet again the old battle with lust or greed or materialism or anger or envy? Everyone has said more than we wish we would have said, would have liked to have cut our tongues out. Even though we apologize, we do that yet again, and we do it yet again and yet again. I could go on. It may not fit everyone, but there are other areas where we go too far. I know some who go too far in their fitness fad. too far, too much, too often, too extreme. Some who go too far spending money, out of control, go too far in getting into debt, too far with perfectionism, too far with work. We've even coined the word workaholic because of it. The list is virtually endless. This syndrome is described beautifully in Scripture in one verse, Romans 7:19. If you happen to have a copy of the Scriptures, locate the 7th chapter of Romans. Romans 7, look at verse 19, just the one verse. Listen to this eloquent admission, and every one of us could cry back to Paul, amen, that's me. I've been there. I live there. For the good that I wish, I do not do, but I practice the very evil that I do not wish. The Living Bible renders it, when I want to do good, I don't. And when I try not to do wrong, I do it anyway. And the Phillips paraphrase, I don't accomplish the good I set out to do, and the evil I don't really want to do, I find I'm always doing it. We are an out-of-control people living in an out-of-control society. I've just begun to read The 100-Yard Lie, which the story of corruption of college football and what we can do to stop it, by Rick Thielander. Rick played good ball for Northwestern University, made All Big Ten, was a draft choice for the Kansas City Chiefs, and the lead sports writer for college ball for Sports Illustrated. The book caught my eye. Before I was more than 17 pages into it, I came across this. I had material all over my office in Chicago, piles of information, books, clippings, quotes, scrawlings, jotted insights of varying perceptiveness and naivete, statistics, brochures, studies, charts, letters, and notes that I'd been collecting for years, poems, photos, aphorisms, headlines, even my own college helmet with its cracking leather cheek pads and a couple of footballs I sometimes just held, that combined to tell me what I felt. Big time college football is out of control, rotten from the foundation up. A game, a sport designed to bring cheer and enthusiasm and healthy competition to a university, out of control, corrupt. Back to our lives, it's like our bodies don't cooperate with our minds. Our minds make great promises that our bodies don't fulfill. It's like the pianist that shouted to the soloist, I'm playing on white keys and I'm playing on black keys, so why must you sing in the cracks? My mind says, I play on white keys, I play on black keys. My body answers back, I play in the cracks. I live there. This thing we are agreeing on and laughing about to keep from crying about is simple to identify. It's called losing control. We haven't much patience with one who loses control with drugs or alcohol. We have great patience with one who has lost control of eating or talking. I never could figure that one out, though I have been guilty of both. There is an answer. There is a key to holding back, and it's found also in Scripture in a wonderful list over in Galatians chapter 5. If you will, turn further ahead. The 5th of Galatians, verses 22 and 23. What is the answer to this daily dilemma that is so easy to identify, so hard to get our arms around? It is a lifetime project described in one hyphenated word at the end of the list of the fruit of the Spirit. May I read for you Galatians 5, 22 and 23. But the fruit of the Spirit is love, joy, peace. Normally at this point we say, and so forth. Let's don't do that. Love, joy, peace, patience, kindness, goodness, fruit of faithfulness, gentleness, Now the answer. Self-control. Self-control. Against such things there is no law. One authority has described self-control as follows. Self-control is managing our attitudes, feelings, and actions so they serve our long-term best interests and those of others. Self-control comes to people who learn discipline and social skills. It increases in those who accept God's grace in their lives and who seek to know and apply divine truth in a disciplined manner. The best synonym is discipline. If I interpret this correctly, I find the Spirit of God, if I may use the words, rolling up his sleeves, willing to go to the wall with us, to assist us in self-discipline. Interesting Greek word comes from a combination of two words put together, strength in, power in, inner strength. Inner strength, one who has power and gains mastery over his or her desires or appetites, particularly sensual appetites, passionate appetites. Remember that one. Self-control frees us from slavery. Self-control stops habits. It checks us. It halts us. A car, no matter how beautiful, attractive, or expensive, if it lacks brakes, is a dangerous thing on the highway. A car without brakes is a life without control. It goes too far, and it brings damage and terribly tragic hurts to other people. The fruit of the Spirit is self-control. I have deliberately stayed away from one area until this moment because it ties in so well with our study in the ancient scroll of Esther. And it has to do with this matter of retaliation. Before you turn back to the book of Esther, Webster helps us understand retaliation. It's defined to repay in kind, to return like for like, to get revenge. Let me repeat that. To repay in kind, to return like for like, to get revenge. We have the colloquialism to get even, to get back. I was just a boy when the Second World War ground to a halt. Just a preteen. But I remember learning a lesson in character from Douglas MacArthur, now dead. I remember that he requested from the president the privilege of staying in the land of Japan to help bring back their dignity and assist them in putting their country back on its feet. We had virtually leveled the main cities of Japan. I was in Tokyo 13 years after the war had ended, expecting to find still some of the remains. I found nothing of damage. It was phenomenal. There was something in the heart of Douglas MacArthur that was so grand, so great-hearted. When the surrender was signed, he stepped back into the place of devastation and helped them roll up their sleeves, keep their dignity, and get back on their feet. Did he ever? They're about to own us, aren't they? I mean, he said they need a government that works. They need their dignity. They need hope. They need to go on. That's the opposite of retaliation. One without that spirit would say, grind their face into the mud. Keep them from ever becoming a nation again. They will pay for Pearl Harbor. Illustrated so beautifully again in the life of Corrie ten Boom, who lost her beloved sister Betsy in a death camp and could never forget the face of that godless guard that made life so miserable for her and for her family. And she stood to speak one day of the love and grace of Christ, and she looked to her side and saw, now free, the guard. And as only that beloved woman could do, she described the enormity of feelings that floated up into her heart and into her mind. And she found herself preoccupied, wrestling as she spoke with rage. And finally, by the time she had finished, she had come to terms with that tendency to retaliate. And she spoke to the guard of the Lord Jesus Christ. Perhaps the greatest story would be Joseph, and he takes chapters of Genesis to tell us. His brothers sold him into slavery. They hated him. They made life miserable for him. They wouldn't have cared if he had died and fully expected him to have done so. He wound up prime minister of the land that had food when famine struck every other place. And he looked down on his brothers when they arrived, not knowing that it was indeed the brother who was the prime minister. These men came with their shopping carts, hoping to get food. And when they discovered it was Joseph, they fully expected death. But Joseph said, "You meant it unto me for evil. God meant it unto me for good." He not only

had been living under the sword of Damocles for months. The death knell was ever closer with the turning of every page of the calendar. Every day, no doubt, as time reached toward the end, they began to get the sneers and the cynicism and the remarks and the mistreatment and the anti-Semitism that came from Haman, their leader, as these Gentiles licked their chops, looking forward to putting an end to the Jews. It was an extermination plot of the worst kind, even written into the law of the Medes and the Persians. They lived under the threat and the horror of the day they would die. I am sure family spoke of how they would go through it, who would die first, how they would live beyond it by the grace of their Jehovah God. One day the tables turned. The power shifted from the king to the queen. Haman was killed, the anti-Semitic ruler, and Mordecai was given the place of prime minister. The edict that had been written against them was now written for them. Listen to the words, verse 11, chapter 8. In them the king granted the Jews who were in each and every city the right. Get this. It's like giving concentration camp prisoners rights. It's cutting the barbed wires. It's feeding them rather than the guards. Look at it. He gave them the right to assemble, to defend their lives, to destroy, to kill, to annihilate the entire army of any people or province which might attack them, including children and women, and to plunder their spoil. I call that an unlimited edict. You have the rights. You are free. Over the years, remember now, there has been the buildup, the determination, the strengthening of inner character. We'll stand and we'll die if necessary. And then, of course, the emotions, the frustrations of not being able to get back to defend themselves. The entire land was turned against them until this edict. And now they're free to retaliate. Did you hear it? To annihilate, including children and women, and to plunder the spoil. Leave them devastated. Verse 13, a copy of the edict to be issued as law in each and every province was published to all the peoples so that the Jews should be ready for this day to avenge themselves. Note the word, I've underlined it in my Bible. To avenge themselves on their enemies. They had watched the heart of the king change. They had watched the power in the palace change. They had watched the personnel change. They had read of the edict changing. This was their moment. Someone has said the most dangerous human being on earth is a prisoner who gets a hold of a weapon. This is my chance. And we have seen and read of accounts where that kind of retaliation, when the frustration is vented, the brutality that comes from the human heart. I'm intrigued by the words, avenge themselves. Track with me for a moment. The English words avenge and vengeance come to us through the French, and both of us got it from the Latin, vindicare, which interestingly is the same root as vindicate. It is actually a Latin word. Isn't that curious? Vengeance, which is passion out of control based on hatred, and vindicate, which is what God claims to do when defending his people, are from the same root, vindicare. They carry contrary messages. In order for there to be some kind of stoppage of vengeance, self-control must be applied. I'm prepared to say today that that is exactly what we read in Esther chapter 9, in spite of what you may have read or heard from other books or teachers. As a matter of fact, I frequently read the word

0: bloodbath. And I hear the word bloodbath. As people speak of the last part of Esther, it sounds like rage out of control. It sounds like revenge gone to seed. All these thousands of people killed, and it is almost as if the Jews at will picked them off from their windows of their homes with delight. No. I want you to remember they were free to kill everyone, women and children, as well as take the spoils of the vengeance to themselves. One of my volumes that has helped me in the study of Esther writes this: though in the book of Esther the tables had been turned on those who would have killed the Jews, the Jews had behind them all the theological conditioning provided by their scriptures, and their understanding of permission to avenge themselves would have been adjusted accordingly. Instead of having to endure slaughter without any means of self-defense, the new legislation permitted them to fight for one day against those who attacked them and to kill them.
1: Chuck Swindoll has given us a vivid illustration today. 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So when the time came, restraint won the day. The same word of God that shaped them generations ago shapes us today. And Insight for Living has prepared a special bundle of Bible study tools that will help you explore this extraordinary story. 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And now, here's Chuck.
0: I came across a quote not long ago that I haven't been able to shake. It was from a man named John Allen, a Salvation Army saint who was near the end of his life. John made this shocking statement: "I deserve to be damned. I deserve to be in hell, but God interfered." That last part is worth repeating. God interfered. Wow. I love that more than I can say. Because that's the story of the cross. We were running hard in the wrong direction, and God stepped in. He didn't send a memo. He didn't offer a suggestion. He hung on a cross and bled and died and rose again. That's not a metaphor. That's history. And that interference has changed every life that's ever truly reckoned with it. Here's what keeps me up at night. Millions of people are still running the wrong direction, and they don't know it. They're busy. They're sincere. Some of them are sitting in church every Sunday, but they've never had a real, personal, life-altering encounter with the cross we proclaim. That's the whole reason Insight for Living exists. And here's what I want you to understand as we approach June 30th. When you send a gift to Insight for Living, God's Word doesn't just sit in a quiet studio. 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You are the one who sends it. Your generosity is your ministry. Someone, somewhere, is about to have their own God-interfered moment. The cross is going to reorient their entire life. Your gift makes that possible. Please don't wait. Give today, and give knowing that what you're investing in is genuinely, permanently, eternally important.
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life feels loud, God's Word still whispers the truth. Right now, draw closer with a KHCB verse of the week from Psalm 9, verse 10. And those who know your name will put their trust in you. For thou, O Lord, have not forsaken those who seek you.

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1: I'm Miriam Neff with New Beginnings. God's word is descriptive of my city today. Psalm 55, 9-11 describes a city that has violence and strife. Iniquity and trouble are within it. Ruin is in its midst, and oppression and fraud do not depart from its marketplace. As Christ followers, we cannot hide, deny, or succumb to discouragement. Our churches can be beacons of truth and encouragement. One Chicago church bonds out nonviolent folks and walks with them to make better decisions. Are they changing the city? No, but they are shining the light of Jesus and impacting one person at a time. We can still vote for folks in offices or on judicial benches that respect God. We can encourage people to run for offices that represent our values.
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3: It's 85 and mostly cloudy. Wind is from the east-southeast at 5 to 10 miles per hour. Tonight, thunderstorms with a low in the mid-70s. Then tomorrow, thunderstorms with a high in the upper 80s. A few showers tomorrow night with a low in the mid-70s. It's 85 and mostly cloudy.

How do you do? Come with us to Vietnam to follow in the footsteps of a man who volunteered to fight there three times. Not because he loved war, but because he felt he belonged beside the men who were fighting, and he didn't belong at home with the war protesters. His valor was fueled as much by his hatred for the enemy as by his love for his comrades. But the hatred changed when his heart and mind and life were unchanged.

0: Excuse me, Doctor. I'm here to see my brother, Sergeant Helly. Could you tell me how he's doing?
1: Well, there's nothing else we can do for him. I'm afraid your brother's going to die.
0: Well, can I please see him? I can't find him.
1: Second bed, right over there.
0: Oh, dear Lord.
1: I'm sorry.
0: Oh, God. Please, please, save my brother.
2: Bringing the good news with true life stories that light the darkness, this is Unshackled, dramatized and produced in Chicago by Pacific Garden Mission. Some of the people who come to Pacific Garden Mission are tired beyond belief, tired of looking for a place to sleep at night, tired of searching for food, tired of being a failure at life. The free food, clothing, and shelter offered at the old lighthouse are more welcome than we can imagine, giving the homeless a place to rest. Counselors and pastors help them examine their lives to see what needs to change. And what needs to change most of all is their hearts, which happens when they meet the one who said, "Come unto me, all ye who labor and are heavy laden, and I will give you rest." Like the man in this story, accepting that truth sets them free. Parental guidance is suggested due to some details of war included in this story. Now for broadcast around the earth, here is program number 2471 in the series Unshackled, the program that makes you face yourself and think. The man in our story and his brother were twins, both fighting in Vietnam. But as he lay dying in a field hospital, his brother didn't even recognize him because of the traumatic wounds to his body. The wounds to his soul were invisible, but even more traumatic. This is the story of how he was healed, the true story of Roger Helly, right now on Unshackled.
3: My brother and I were identical twins, and only Mom could tell us apart, unless she was drinking. I was about 7 the first time she said something I heard over and over while I was growing up. "You're never gonna amount to anything, Rog. You're gonna be a bum, just like your real dad." I joined the Marine Corps when I was 17 to prove I would amount to something. We joined together, my brother and I, and by late 1965, I was in Vietnam. The night before our first big assault, my good friend Danny and I were both nervous. "Hey, Danny, do you ever get scared?"
4: "You'd have to be a one-handed clock not to be scared. But I've watched you, Roger. You'll do all right."
3: "Oh, I don't know, Danny. We haven't seen the elephant yet."
4: "Why did you join the Corps, Roger?"
3: "I guess I had something to prove."
4: "What do you mean?"
3: "Well, we were dirt poor. Seemed like I was always failing. Lousy grades, lousy at sports. The Corps made me believe in myself, you know? For the first time in my life, I feel like I belong somewhere."
4: "Yeah, I know what you mean."
3: "I'll tell you something else. I've never had a friend like you, Danny. In some way, the Corps has been more of a family to me than the one I had growing up. And I want to prove myself worthy."
4: "Now that you've gotten that off your chest, there's something I gotta tell you."
3: "What is it?"
4: "I got this nagging feeling in my gut. I'm not gonna make it tomorrow."
3: "Oh, don't talk like that, Danny."
4: "I don't know why. I don't feel like I'm gonna come back from this operation."
3: "That's crazy, Danny."
4: "Listen, make sure my brother gets this letter if I don't make it. Promise me you'll do it, okay?"
3: During the night, the choppers flew us to the landing zone, where we waited tensely for dawn. All day we slogged through fields and rice paddies in suffocating heat, pulling leeches from each other. It was late afternoon, and we were exhausted as we approached a tree line, unaware that a Viet Cong battalion was dug in and waiting with machine guns, assault rifles, and rocket-propelled grenades. I saw the platoon sergeant's head blown away right beside me. Then I turned just in time to see Danny take a hit in the chest that propelled him into the air. Screams and orders flew almost as fast as the bullets, as we fought desperately, insane with hatred, insane with adrenaline. Gunships hammered the Viet Cong with rockets and explosions. Finally, after 45 minutes, we stormed their position, but they melted away like shadows in the trees.
5: "Somebody call it a dust off!
6: Get me more
3: Danny.
6: Compresses!
3: Danny, you all right?
6: Tiger, come on! Hold him down! He's going into convulsions!
5: Oh, this is gross, man! I think I'm gonna throw up!
3: Come on, let's get these guys in body bags.
5: Man, look at this one. He's one messed up dude!
3: You shut up! He was my best friend.
5: Oh, I'm sorry, man. Really sorry.
3: I'm gonna make the gooks pay for this. That was my baptism into battle. We lost 40% of our company, and I gained a hatred for the Viet Cong that hardened my heart. Never again, I vowed, as the chopper carried Danny's body away. Never again would I let someone get that close to me. I became a point man and disciplined myself for survival because I had a debt to pay, a score to settle for Danny and the rest.
7: Cease firing! Cease firing!
5: Hell, are you gonna win this war all by yourself?
8: Look, AK-47, those guys were regulars.
3: Yeah.
7: Check out the damage our man Helly has done. Looks like he single-handedly whacked some of Uncle Ho's finest.
8: How'd you get the jump on all three, Roger?
3: Well, I walked up on this one before he knew I was there.
8: He didn't even hear you?
3: No, I asked him for his ID card and he tried to pull a grenade out of his pocket. The other two heard the commotion and were gonna fire, but I shot first.
7: You're some piece of work, Roger.
3: Yeah. I had seen the elephant and survived, faced the enemy at close range and won. For saving my squad, I received my first Vietnamese Cross of Gallantry with Gold Star. But on the body of one of the men I killed, we found a tattered picture of a woman with two little girls. And suddenly the soldier was no longer a gook, but a man who laughed and loved like me. A few weeks later, I received my second Cross of Gallantry for bringing a wounded buddy through enemy fire. The VC were threatening the local villages, so our squad made regular patrols. I was quite taken by the teenage daughter of one village chief.
9: Roger, I am very afraid for my father and my village.
3: Oh, don't worry, Mai. We'll protect your village. Your father has been very helpful to us.
9: And my father does not tell me everything, but I can see in my mother's face the VC come to our village and threaten my father.
3: I'll protect you, Mai. I care about you very much.
9: I am very happy when you hear, Roger. I like very much talk with you.
3: Can I walk with you for a little while? That was the last time I saw Mai. We could tell as we approached her village the next day that something was wrong. The Viet Cong had come and tortured the whole family before killing them all in a hideous and public way as a warning to others. We couldn't believe how barbaric the killers had been. Not long after that, our squad endured a calamity that would affect me for years. I was the assistant squad leader when our sergeant went on leave and a replacement came in.
10: I understand it's your turn off tonight, Corporal. Is that right?
3: Well, yes, Sergeant, but I wouldn't feel right staying behind. I know the area better than anyone in the squad. I'll pull point tonight.
10: I don't think so, Helly. I mean, if you want to go with the squad, that's up to you, but you're not pulling point. Now look, I'm new to the squad, but I've done my time in the bush, and I'm taking that position.
3: Well, I'd feel a whole lot better if you let me walk point. I know the trail and this village. No offense, Sergeant, but you don't know...
10: Look, Helly, I don't want to pull rank and get off to a bad start with you, but I'm walking point, and that's the way it's going to be. Do I make myself clear?
3: Yes, sir. We left at midnight with me walking near the rear of our column. I had a vague, ominous feeling as we approached the village. The sergeant was going too fast. Then a prickly sensation crawled up my spine. There was danger ahead. I had to warn them. At that moment, we were ambushed. The explosion threw us, like rag dolls, into the paddy water, while a storm of bullets tore into the squad. I searched frantically for my rifle in the muddy water and watched helplessly as the Viet Cong moved along the bank, killing Marines who were still alive. I covered two wounded men with rice chutes, then moved as far back as I could from the bank. I could barely see the Viet Cong as they moved among my buddies, stopping to kick a body, take weapons or watches, or finish off a wounded man. I waded in the water with the men, trying to keep them quiet, afraid the Viet Cong would see us as they came closer. Finally, they disappeared into the night, their grisly work done. I waited, afraid to move.
5: Help me! Help me! Oh, it hurts!
3: Shh, shh, shh, be quiet. It'll be okay, just hang on.
11: I'm tired. I can't...
12: No, stay awake. Don't fall asleep. Listen to me. You listen to me. You've got to try and stay awake. I've got to get help. Zebra 1, this is Zebra 2. Over.
4: Zebra 2, this is Zebra 1. Read you loud and clear. Go.
12: We need an immediate dust-off. We walked into an ambush. Need a backup team now. Do you copy? Over.
4: Roger, Zebra 2. What's your status?
12: Two WIAs. Sirius, 10 killed.
4: We copy, Zebra 2. Hang on. Help is on the way.
2: In a moment, we'll learn more about this terrifying time in Roger's life. Isaiah chapter 61, verse 1 says, "The Spirit of the Lord God is upon me, because the Lord hath anointed me to preach good tidings unto the meek. He hath sent me to bind up the brokenhearted, to proclaim liberty to the captives, and the opening of the prison to them that are bound." As these letters from listeners in the Middle East reveal, unshackled is a light in the darkness. From Saudi Arabia, where the Bible is strictly forbidden, this man writes, "I found your program and began to listen to it for a few years now. I became a Christian in my heart. It would be fatal for me to tell others about Christ. Please remember me in your prayers." From Sudan, this person writes, "I began to listen to Unshackled because I knew that you preach about Christ. I wanted to know my enemy and felt that I am strong enough Muslim and your teaching would not have any effect on me. However, it was your God, not you, who caused me to see his light. Now I believe in Jesus Christ, not as a great prophet, but as the Son of God."
3: I was the only one in the squad to survive the ambush. My two wounded buddies died on the way to the hospital. My third cross of gallantry for action that night deepened the guilt that I had survived and they hadn't. It was a relief when I was chosen to be the bodyguard and driver of our battalion commander. That's where I became good friends with Lieutenant Knox, who was unlike any officer I had ever met. He was tough and dedicated, but never arrogant. I often found him reading his Bible.
4: Hello, Roger.
3: How you doing, sir? Gunny said you were looking for me.
4: I'm doing great. How's life treating you?
3: Oh, I've had better days, but I'm hanging in there just the same. You sure read that Bible a lot. Must be something interesting in it.
4: It's the Word of God, Roger. You ought to try it sometime. Listen, the battalion is sending a reinforced company on sweep to flush the Viet Cong out of hiding. I'm short a squad leader. Would you like to volunteer?
3: Oh, sure, Lieutenant. I've heard the Corps is always looking for a few good men.
4: Good. You'll be taking over 3rd Squad. They're a great bunch of guys.
3: Oh, thank you, sir. Say, Lieutenant, does that little book really help?
4: They don't call it the good book for nothing, Corporal.
3: Our companies marched north into an ambush where we were pinned down and lost more than half of our men in a frenzied fight. Lieutenant Knox was badly injured, lingered for a day, then quietly died. I wondered how God could let one of his own die like that. 4 days we fought, sometimes in vicious hand-to-hand combat, before reinforcements finally broke through. I extended for a second tour in Vietnam. Then in 1967, I went home. There I met up with my twin brother, also home on leave. He was the only one who understood what I'd been through.
13: You mean to say, right after your squad was wiped out, they sent you out again?
3: The very next night. I was really jumpy, Ron. We passed a bamboo hooch, and I heard banging inside. So I pumped 2 magazines into it. You know what they found inside?
13: What?
3: Water buffalo. I killed 7 VC water buffalo.
13: What a body count.
3: Yeah, that's what a guy in my squad said. You know, it's something else, isn't it, Ron?
13: Oh, what's that?
3: Fighting over there. Guys are so miserable, but they keep making jokes. Scared out of their minds sometimes, but they wade right into the worst of it to help you.
13: Semper Fi.
3: Yeah. I don't understand what's happened to America. All these protesters. They're not helping guys on the line. Don't they know what we're going through over there?
13: Yeah, sure, Raj. They see it on the 6 o'clock news every night.
3: I see it every night in my dreams. Nobody here wants to talk about it.
12: It's like they're ashamed of us.
13: Yeah, yeah. They send us over there to fight for them, but they treat us like lepers when we come back.
12: Well, lucky me. I got orders to go to Paris Island next.
13: I'll drink to that. And I'm buying.
3: After 3 years in the States as a drill instructor and then a criminal investigator, I volunteered for a third tour in Nam. I didn't care if the nation felt contempt. I had to go and help my brothers in arms. Arriving at Da Nang in the spring of 1970, I saw that things had changed. Drugs and racial tension were more rampant. Men had lost the will to fight. I spent weeks building morale in my platoon and turning the men into a fighting team. We became so effective that the VC put a contract out on me. One day, we went out to attack the VC base camp.
11: Hey, Sarge, you pulling point with all that stuff?
12: Yeah.
11: Hey, what do you got in there, a tank?
12: Well, let's just say there's enough explosive in this pack to finish what we start.
11: Well, make sure you're far enough away. When that thing goes off, we don't get it too.
12: I was well out in front of the men when a fragmentation grenade flew out of nowhere and hit me on the leg. The explosion knocked me backwards, lashing me with shrapnel. I struggled to my feet, only to see a VC soldier raise his rifle and fire, knocking me flat. I lay there, dazed, unable to stop him as he towered over me and drove his bayonet into my stomach. Somehow I struggled to my feet, unaware that both legs were fractured in several places. I was covered with blood from the shrapnel and bullet wounds, and I had to hold my intestines in. But I staggered several yards before I fell again. If I could just get back to my men, I might make it.
14: Come on, Doc. We gotta get him out of there.
12: Oh.
14: Oh, man. He's a mess. Careful. How are we gonna carry him?
15: You grab this flak jacket. You take his left arm. The right one's shattered.
14: Oh, that grenade is leaking phosphorus. Watch it.
15: Careful, careful. Easy.
14: Hang in there, Sarge.
15: Gotta get him some more feet.
14: Is he gonna make it? Shut up and hold this compress.
15: Okay. You guys, bring me your field dressings and they call in a dust off.
12: I was flown to the field hospital at Da Nang, and after surgery was left in the hall with a tagged body bag on the bed. The doctor didn't think I'd make it. It took 5 days for word to reach my brother out in the field. He rushed to the hospital and didn't even recognize me because my face looked like a water balloon about to explode. As he wept beside my bed, begging God to save me, I couldn't even speak. Just before I blacked out, I pleaded silently with God. Oh God, if there really is a God, please, if you'll just let me live, I'll do anything you want.
16: You're awake. You're gonna make it, man. The doc just said that they're gonna medevac you to Japan, okay? You hang in there, buddy. Listen, I gotta get back to my unit. I've been here 10 days and they think I'm AWOL, but you hang in there, Raj.
3: I didn't know there were so many different kinds of pain. I endured 8 operations in Japan before I was flown home to the Great Lakes Naval Hospital, where I nearly lost my leg and arm to gangrene. There, I had 19 more operations and 4 plastic surgeries to my face. Doctors said I would not walk without braces, but 6 months later, I limped out of the hospital on my own. A month later, I went to work for a detective agency, and that fall, I met Shirley. And we started dating.
9: I know you enjoy working for the detective agency, Roger, but isn't it risky?
3: I guess I like the adrenaline rush. Got used to it in Vietnam.
9: I wish the war would end, don't you?
3: For some of us, it will never end, Shirley.
9: What do you mean?
3: Well, physical wounds, memories, they stay with you.
9: Oh, yes, you're right. Oh, but at least you came through it.
3: Yeah, the downside of that is the guilt. Night after night, I relive Vietnam in my dreams. I see my friends splattered body parts, or a live grenade at my feet, and I can't run, can't kick it, can't reach it. I fight and struggle and scream until it goes off, and I wake up soaking wet with sweat.
9: Oh, Roger. Oh, I'd like to help you through times like that.
3: Well, you can, if you'll marry me.
9: Oh,
3: let's get married, Shirley.
9: Okay, Roger. I'm ready.
3: Okay.
9: Yeah.
3: Well, there's one thing you ought to know. The doctor said I would never father a child. I thought Shirley's love would heal the pain in my heart. But our marriage couldn't erase the guilt and scars from the war. The rejection that echoed from my childhood. You'll always be a bum. I poured myself into work and afterward drank to still the pain. On the outside, we were prospering. Career success, nice home, cars and clothes. On the inside, we were failing, even though Shirley tried. Look, I don't have time for coffee, Shirley.
9: Roger, you come in so late, I'm asleep, and now you don't have time for coffee with me in the morning? When are we going to have time together?
3: I'm busy right now, okay? An important case.
9: More important than me?
3: All right, knock it off, Shirley.
9: Now listen, you go to bars night after night instead of coming home. That isn't right, Roger. I have to have a place in your life. We don't even know how to talk to each other anymore.
3: I don't feel like talking.
9: Roger, I love you. Why are you so indifferent to me?
3: I'm just busy, okay?
9: I can't go on like this. Maybe we could see a marriage counselor or talk to a pastor.
3: Oh,
9: I'm willing if you are.
3: I'm going to work. You go ahead if you need to. It's your problem anyway. On a gray Thanksgiving morning, Shirley packed her bag and left. I had neglected her too many times, often adding infidelity to my other wrongs. A few weeks later, I ran into her one night, and we decided to try talking about our marriage. The next day, we walked around a shopping mall together, the silence awkward.
9: Roger, I've been giving our marriage a lot of thought.
3: Yeah?
9: Unless we put God first in our lives, we don't have any hope that our marriage will work.
3: I know, Shirley, but I don't know what to do.
9: Well, I think we should go to church or talk to a pastor. I know God cares, Roger. If anyone can understand, he can. I know he's the answer. He's what's been missing all these years. When we attended that Bible study together, I remember a Bible verse from John chapter 3, verse 16 that says, "For God so loved the world that he gave his only begotten Son, that whosoever believeth in him should not perish, but have everlasting life."
3: Looking into her eyes, I remembered that hospital room in Da Nang, with my brother kneeling beside my bed, crying out to God to save me. I had promised God if he let me live, I'd do anything he asked, but I hadn't kept my promise. God had made himself real to me. He spared my life. That night, we went to Shirley's apartment, where we both knelt beside her bed. "God, I've tried to do it my way. I've really messed things up. I can't do it anymore, Jesus. Please help me and my wife. I love her so much. Please, God, forgive me for all the hurt I've caused. I need your mercy. I need you, Jesus. I don't know if you can do anything with somebody like me, but if you can, here I am."
9: "Oh, thank you, Lord. Thank you."
3: My life began to change after that night. For the first time in 4.5 years, the nightmares ended and never came back. Jesus Christ came into my infected heart and cleaned out the hate and guilt, the grief and pain. In 1976, God gave us a son, something the doctor had said could never be. And then we had a daughter. When our son was a teenager, I took my whole family to Vietnam.
9: "The villagers are following us, Roger. Do you think they understand why we're here?"
3: "Well, I don't know, Shirley. I tried to explain, but my Vietnamese is pretty rusty."
9: "Oh, is this where it happened?"
3: "Yes. Yeah, this is where my whole squad was wiped out. Hey, kneel with me now. I want to pray."
9: "Okay."
3: "God, I want to thank you again for sparing my life. If you spared me for such a time as this, then help me have the courage."

0: so sad.
1: Oh, look. That woman is weeping.
2: They're survivors too, honey. They've suffered for decades.
1: Are you glad we came?
2: Yeah. Yeah, I am. You know, they're not my enemies, thanks to Jesus. I can forgive, just as he forgave me.
3: I went to Vietnam with a group of Christian vets who have rebuilt orphanages, hospitals, and clinics, donated medical supplies, and taken in teams of doctors and dentists to help the people. We've even been allowed to take Bibles and literature to pastors and rebuild churches. I share the gospel wherever and with whomever I can. Romans chapter 5, verse 8 tells us, "But God commended his love toward us in that while we were yet sinners, Christ died for us." And Romans chapter 6, verse 23 declares, "For the wages of sin is death, but the gift of God is eternal life through Jesus Christ our Lord."
4: Friend, God is no respecter of persons. Whatever has you bound can be overcome by the blood of the Lamb. His death on the cross for your sin is payment in full when you believe in him. If you would like the same life-changing experience that Roger Helly had when he received Christ, pray with us now. "Lord, I know that I'm a sinner and cannot save myself. I deserve death for the things I've said and done, but I believe Christ died in my place. Thank you, God, for sending Jesus. Thank you, Jesus, for your unspeakable gift. Come into my heart and life and help me to live for you."
5: 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So we're now producing an exciting new children's show called The Clue Crew. 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This program will feature the very words of Billy Sunday, Charles Spurgeon, Dwight L. Moody, and many more, all dramatized and delivered by our very own Unshackled actors. And then there's our daily devotionals. 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And our address? Pacific Garden Mission, 1458 South Canal Street, Chicago, Illinois, 60607. So until next time, unless our Lord returns before then, the doors to Pacific Garden Mission are open night and day. 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

0: Even before he was born, Jacob's parents were told by God that the younger would rule over the older. But instead of trusting God to keep his promise, Jacob decided to help God out and do things his own way. Well, you can probably guess how that turns out. Welcome to Through the Bible with Dr. J. Vernon McGee. I'm Steve Schwetz, your host, inviting you along on this five-year journey through God's amazing Word. We're continuing a classic family drama in the book of Genesis, and in this study, we're going to see Jacob on the receiving end of deception, this time from his uncle Laban. What Jacob dishes out earlier in life, he now gets served back full measure. In fact, these next 20-plus years are only the beginning of Jacob's education. God is patiently at work shaping a man who wants to do life his own way into the man he intends him to be. And while Jacob's story starts with struggle, it doesn't end there. God transforms him into a man that we later know as Israel. And here's the good news. God is still doing that kind of work today, taking men and women who yield their hearts to Him and shaping us into something new in Christ Jesus. Aren't you glad? I know I am. As you grab your Bible and find your spot here on the Bible bus, let's pause for a moment and hear from a couple of fellow travelers. First, Betty, who listens by app, she sent us this note. It's a short one, but she's got a powerful message. She says, "Dr. McGee's teaching on grace transformed my relationship with God. Less performance, more trust, freedom at last." Well, that's certainly stating it clearly, isn't it? And Betty, thanks for sharing. And then here's a voicemail from a listener who's been with us a while.
1: I got saved in 1989 with just me and my truck. My dad had passed at an early age, and I was asking God why it happened. And the next thing I know, I'm listening to McGee over the next week or two. And I says, "Boy, I don't like the guy's voice," but I kept looking for him. The next day. Anyway, I listen when I shave every morning on the app, and it's wonderful. I learned so much through McGee and his down-to-earth, sensible teaching, and it's really good stuff. I mean, he doesn't, you know, blow things out of proportion. He just tells it like it is. That's what I love about him more than anything. And he's still got a great sense of humor. Okay, Steve and Greg and everybody at TTB, God bless you. Thank you. I love you. Bye-bye.
0: So great to have you aboard. I love Dr. McGee's teaching, too. And yes, his humor never gets old. I'll be saving you a seat as the Bible bus rolls along. You know, we'd love to hear from you as well. So if you've been on the Bible bus for a while, what's standing out to you in a fresh way today? And what advice would you share with someone who's just climbing aboard for the first time? And if you're new, what brought you here? And what's surprised or excited you so far? Just send us a note through our app or email us at BibleBus@ttb.org or write to Box 7100, Pasadena, California, 91109. In Canada, Box 25325, London, Ontario, N6C, 6B1. And you can leave us a voicemail anytime at 1-800-65-BIBLE. Let's pray. Father, thank you for the hope that you're not finished with us, that you're patiently teaching us and shaping us to be more like your Son. Please use your word in the lives of those who hear it and respond to your Spirit's leading. In Jesus' name, amen. Now let's turn to Genesis 29 as we make our way through the Bible with Dr. J. Vernon McGee.
2: And now, friends, today we come to the 29th chapter of Genesis. And if you have your Bible, you'll want to turn there. And we left off in the 28th chapter. You remember this man, Jacob, had to leave home post-haste. In fact, he took French leave. He had to go because his brother was going to kill him. And his mother sent him, together with the father, Isaac, back to Uncle Laban that he might get a wife back there. That's where Isaac had gotten his wife, Rebekah, and so they are sending Jacob back there. And he's on his own. And he's a clever boy, and he's demonstrated that cleverness. And even that night he was so homesick, God appeared to him to comfort him and made these wonderful promises to him, transferred them, the ones he'd given to Abraham, Isaac, and to Jacob. Now they are given to Jacob. And then, lo and behold, the next day, if he doesn't make a vow with God and trades with him, and he says, "If you'll take care of me and do this for me and bring me back here, and then I'll do this for you." Well, believe me, friends, God already told him that. And if it depended on Jacob's faithfulness, I'm afraid he'd never received very much from the Lord. After all, isn't it all by grace? And that's the way you and I got saved. We never deserved it. If we did, none of us would ever be saved. Now, over chapter 29, I'd like to write Galatians 6, 7, and 8. Be not deceived, God is not mocked, for whatsoever man soweth, that shall he also reap. For he that soweth to his flesh shall of the flesh reap corruption, but he that soweth to the Spirit shall of the Spirit reap life everlasting. And probably the popular title that we ought to put over this chapter is Chickens Come Home to Roost. Now you'll see, beginning in this chapter, Jacob begins to reap the harvest of his evil doing. And you will also find that this is a universal law of God, that whatsoever a man sows, that shall he also reap. Now, if the Bible teaches anything, it teaches that this is true, and it's true in any area of life. You sow corn, you get corn. You sow cotton, you get cotton. You sow wheat, you'll reap wheat. If you sow tares, you'll reap tares. And you'll find out that that runs all the way through Scripture in every field. For instance, Pharaoh slew the male children of the Hebrews. And what happened? Well, his own son was slain by the death angel. Ahab slew Naboth in cold blood, and the dogs licked the blood of Naboth. And Elijah came to Ahab and said, look, the very same place that dogs lick the blood of Naboth, the dogs are going to lick your blood. And Ahab, I think, rather smiled at that and said, well, I'll keep away from that place. But it just happened to be literally fulfilled. You remember David found that this was an inexorable law that was applicable to his own life in reference to his sin. He committed a sin, a terrible sin. God forgave him, yes, but may I say to you, chickens come home to roost. What you sow, you reap. And his own daughter was raped, and his son slain. Even Paul the Apostle, he felt the weight of this law. He gave his consent to the stoning of Stephen. And what happened? Well, Paul was taken outside the city of Lystra and stoned and left for dead. But this man Jacob is really the classic example, and we're going to see that. And I mention all of this at the beginning of this chapter. Now, will you notice, this man Jacob is rather cocky. He has practiced deceit. He would stoop to use methods that were just a little shady to accomplish his purpose. He was proud of his cleverness. And now will you note verse 1, chapter 29 of Genesis. Then Jacob went on his journey and came into the land of the people of the east. Now he leaves Bethel, goes on his journey, and after a period of time, I do not know how long, why he arrived in the land of Haran, and he looked, and behold, a well in the field. And lo, there were three flocks of sheep lying by it. For out of that well they watered the flocks, and a great stone was upon the well's mouth. And thither were all the flocks gathered, and they rolled the stone from the well's mouth and watered the sheep and put the stone again upon the well's mouth in his place. You see, water is a very important item in that country and still is. There's not too much of it in many places, and it has to be husbanded and it has to be protected. And so here was the well that they watered the sheep and the people in that area. Now, a certain time during the day, the stone that was on top of the well was removed, and everybody watered the sheep. Everybody got the water. Then the top was put back down. Now, Jacob arrives there before they take the stone away from the well. And here comes Jacob now, and believe me, he's as cocky as ever. Listen to him. Verse 4, and Jacob said unto them, my brethren, whence be ye? And they said, of Haran are we. And he said unto them, know ye Laban, the son of Nahor? And they said, we know him. And they did, I guess. Jacob didn't, but he's going to get acquainted with him. Verse 6, and he said unto them, is he well? And they said, he's well. And behold, Rachel his daughter cometh with the sheep. And he said, lo, it's yet high day, neither is it time that the cattle should be gathered together. Water ye the sheep and go and feed them. Here Jacob has just arrived in a land, and he's telling them already how to water their sheep, how they should do. This is typical of him, by the way. And they said, we cannot until all the flocks be gathered together, until they roll a stone from the well's mouth, then we water the sheep. And while he yet spake with them, Rachel came with her father's sheep, for she kept them. Now, this is a woman's work, by the way, in that day. She was the shepherdess that took care of the sheep. And it came to pass, when Jacob saw Rachel, the daughter of Laban, his mother's brother, and the sheep of Laban, his mother's brother, that Jacob went near and rolled a stone from the well's mouth and watered the flock of Laban, his mother's brother. And frankly, I don't know who told him to do it, but he did it. Whether this was time, I don't know. I doubt whether it was. But after all, Jacob is not really following anyone's law except his own. He made the rules for the game as he went through life. That is the first part of his life. But he's got a tremendous lesson that he's going to have to learn, and Uncle Laban is really the one to teach him. And then we find in verse 11, and this has always been a strange verse to me, and Jacob kissed Rachel and lifted up his voice and wept. And frankly, kissing that girl, and why he should weep, it's difficult for me to understand, other than I'm of the opinion that this boy had had a lonely trip all the way from the moment he left home. He spent that lonely night at Bethel, but he's still trading the next day, and he'd had a lonely trip. You must remember that from Bethel, he had to go up by the Sea of Galilee. He had to go up into Syria, and he had to cross that desert there. I suppose he had many experiences along the way. And now to find out that he's arrived at the place he's going, because he knew nothing about it before. And when he got there, he becomes very cocky, of course. He greets these men in a matter-of-fact way, as if he'd known them all their life, asks some questions, and then he rolls the stone away. And whether it was time, I doubt it, but he did. And I imagine that he so welled up with emotion that when he greeted this girl, Rachel, and he kissed her, and he wept, I suppose that that would be the only way that you could explain it. But I'm sure the next time that he did, he didn't weep. Now, verse 12, and Jacob told Rachel that he was her father's brother. And you notice father's brother actually means nephew. The Hebrew does not make a lot of the distinctions that we make today. We've got it reduced down to whether a person is a kissing cousin or not. Well, in that day, they didn't have it. If you're related, you're related, and that means you're a brother. And that's the way that it's translated here, and quite properly so. But he is actually his nephew, that he was her father's brother, and that he was Rebekah's son. And Rebekah was the sister of Laban. And she ran and told her father. And it came to pass, when Laban heard the tidings of Jacob, his sister's son, that he ran to meet him, and embraced him, and kissed him, and brought him to his house, and he told Laban all these things. I imagine that he had quite a bit to talk about, the trip that he'd made, how he'd left home, and I'm not sure, but what he entertained him at dinner with the story of how he tricked his brother, how he got the birthright, and how he got the blessing, how he used trickery to do it, and how clever he was, and probably about that night at Bethel. Well, he told Laban all these things. And Laban said to him, surely thou art my bone and my flesh. Laban was convinced now this was his nephew, and he says, you're my relative. Come in, make yourself at home. And he abode with him the space of a month. Now, he's there for a month. And what happens? Well, he's not working. He's, after all, the nephew that's come from a far country, and he's come over to visit his uncle. And I suppose that he felt like he ought to have free board there. And during that time, why, he's been courting this girl, Rachel. At least he's certainly been casting his eyes in that direction. And I think she was casting her eyes in his direction. And now, one morning at breakfast, and I think that's when this

and had. And frankly, you don't live with Laban a month without making some sort of an arrangement to pay your board. Uncle Laban was clever also, and he now is going to deal with his nephew. And Laban had two daughters. The name of the elder was Leah, and the name of the younger was Rachel. Now, we are introduced to another daughter here, Leah. And actually, Uncle Laban has been watching this boy, and he's noted that this boy, his nephew's, become very much interested in his daughter, that is, in Rachel, the younger daughter. You can understand why. The next verse tells us, verse 17, Leah was tender-eyed, but Rachel was beautiful and well-favored. And that means, again, here's another very beautiful girl, and that's Rachel. But Leah was tender-eyed, and that's the way of saying she was not so beautiful at all. I remember years ago in college reading in Greek, and especially in some of the plays, for instance, Euripides, you find out that when the fella wanted to say something very nice about his girl, why, the thing he said to her, that she was cow-eyed, that she had the eyes of a cow. Well, I always laughed at that. I would turn that over before I would decide that was a compliment. But have you ever looked in the eye of a cow recently? Well, the next time you meet a cow, take a look at the eye. They're generally very beautiful. Now, I've never seen a cow that I thought had ugly eyes since I'd read that. And so the way that you would describe in that day a person, that is, a woman, she would be cow-eyed, that means beautiful, or tender-eyed, mean that she was sort of an ugly duckling. So Laban had these two daughters, and it's obvious now that Jacob is in love with Rachel. In fact, verse 18 reads, "And Jacob loved Rachel and said, I'll serve thee 7 years for Rachel, thy younger daughter." And he was quite moon-eyed himself. And so that morning at breakfast, when Uncle Laban suggested he go to work, he had something in mind himself, and he knew the boy was in love with the girl. And so he said, "Now, what shall your wages be?" And Jacob said, "Well, if you don't mind, I'd be willing to serve you 7 years for Rachel." And this man Laban is for driving a pretty hard bargain. And that's what he does. And Laban said, "It's better that I give her to thee than that I should give her to another man. Abide with me. That'll be all right with me if you'll serve me." And this is about one of the loveliest things that's said about Jacob. Frankly, the only part of this man's life, in the early part of it, that has anything in it that's beautiful or fine or noble is his love for Rachel, and that is outstanding. Listen to this, verse 20. "And Jacob served 7 years for Rachel, and they seemed unto him but a few days for the love he had to her." You can see this man working. I tell you, Uncle Laban had him working, and he did many things. Worked out in the cold, out in the rain, out in all sorts of weather. But he always thought of that girl, Rachel, and there she was to meet him and to greet him, and he's in love with her. And Jacob said unto Laban, "Give me my wife, for my days are fulfilled, that I may go in unto her." And Laban gathered together all the men of the place and made a feast. And it came to pass in the evening. Now notice what Uncle Laban's doing. This is a dirty trick, that he took Leah, his daughter, and brought her to him, and he went in unto her. Now, at the marriage ceremony in that day, the way that it was done, the woman was veiled, entirely veiled. You couldn't see her at all. And so poor Jacob didn't see the girl he's getting until he got in the tent, and he lifted the veil, and lo and behold, it wasn't Rachel. It was Leah. And I wonder if that very moment when he saw he'd been tricked, I wonder if he didn't recall something, that he was the younger and he pretended to be the elder,
to deceive his own father.

0: father, and he deceived his father, and that's the reason he had to leave home, and he got the blessing, and it was a good trick he had pulled. But you see, God doesn't go in for that type of conduct. God doesn't approve of it. God had promised him the blessing, but he's got to get it God's way. And so what happened? Well, the thing that happens is just simply this, that chickens are now coming home to roost. He pretended to be the elder, and he was the younger. Now he thinks he's getting the younger, and he gets the elder. Chickens are indeed coming home to roost. And what happened? Came to pass in the evening that he took Leah his daughter, brought her to him, he went in unto her. And Laban gave unto his daughter Leah Zilpah, his maid, for a handmaid. It came to pass that in the morning, behold, it was Leah. And he said to Laban, what is this that thou hast done unto me? Did not I serve thee for Rachel? Wherefore then hast thou beguiled me? May I tell you, when the tables have turned, this becomes an awful thing. In fact, it's a criminal thing that he's done. But notice how Uncle Laban passes it off. Uncle Laban is an expert, friends, at this type of thing. And Laban said, it must not be so done in our country to give the younger before the firstborn. Uncle Laban said, well, there was a little matter, a little clause in the contract. In fact, it was that which was in fine print, Jacob, and I forgot to call your attention to it. There is a rule in the country that the elder daughter must marry first, and the younger daughter can't marry until the elder daughter is married. And I forgot to tell you that, and that's the reason that it worked out as it did. Well, as I tell you, a man served 7 years here. And now notice, Uncle Laban is prepared to be very generous in his dealings. He says, fulfill her week. And that week, you see, 7 years. And we will give thee this also for the service which thou shalt serve with me yet 7 other years. Now, don't come along, friends, anyone, and say, well, look, here this man's going to have 2 wives. And it looks like God approved of it. Well, why do you think God approved of it? The record here is inspired because this is what happened. But that doesn't mean God approved of it. In fact, as in the case of Abraham taking Hagar, the entire story, the whole incident, reveals that God disapproved of it. And it's recorded because it is a fact. Now, Jacob did so, verse 28, fulfilled a week. And he gave him Rachel, his daughter, to wife also. And Laban gave to Rachel his daughter, Bilhah, his handmaid, to be her maid. And he went in also unto Rachel, and he loved also Rachel more than Leah, and served with him yet 7 other years. Believe me, Uncle Laban is getting his money's worth, is he not? And poor Jacob is really going to school. But he has 2 wives, and he shouldn't have them. He'll be in trouble before it's over. We'll have to leave off right there today, my beloved.
1: 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And Uncle Laban isn't finished with Jacob yet. 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I'm Steve Schwetz. 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
7: It's 83 with rain showers. Wind is from the east-northeast at 5 to 10 miles per hour. Tonight, thunderstorms with a low in the mid-70s. Then tomorrow, thunderstorms with a high in the upper 80s. A few showers tomorrow night with a low in the mid-70s. It's 83 with rain showers.

0: And you and I, in the same way, are children of God, all of us, in terms of creation, in terms of the physical. We've all been created by God. We all come under the umbrella of His providence, but some are wayward sons. And when those wayward sons come back in loving, concerned repentance, He embraces them.
1: Welcome to Grace to You with John MacArthur on the KHCB Network. It's been said, God has created each of us with a thirst that only He can quench. That's to say, we can find true joy and satisfaction only when we find our ultimate enjoyment in God. The question is, how do you enjoy God? What practical steps can you take to cultivate deeper pleasure in your relationship with your Creator? John MacArthur unpacks that issue today from a story in the Bible that you might not expect. It's the parable of the prodigal son. Find out how that story relates to your enjoyment of the Lord as John continues his study titled, Enjoying God. Here's today's lesson.
0: I believe, without a doubt, this is the single greatest statement on the character of God. And it's in Luke 15. Luke 15. Let me read it to you. Verse 11. And he said, a certain man had two sons. And the younger of them said to his father, Father, give me the portion of goods that falleth to me. And he divided unto them his living. And not many days after that, the younger son gathered all together and took his journey into a far country and there wasted his substance with riotous living. And when he had spent all, there arose a mighty famine in that land, and he began to be in want. And he went and joined himself to a citizen of that country, and he sent him into his fields to feed swine. And he would fain have filled his belly with the husks that the swine did eat, but no man gave unto him. And when he came to himself, he said, how many of my father's hired servants have bread enough and to spare, and I perish with hunger? I will arise and go to my father and will say unto him, Father, I have sinned against heaven and before thee and am no more worthy to be called thy son. Make me as one of thy hired servants. And he arose and came to his father. And when he was yet a great way off, his father saw him and had compassion and ran and fell on his neck and kissed him. And the son said unto him, Father, I have sinned against heaven and in thy sight and am no more worthy to be called thy son. But the father said to his servants, bring forth the best robe and put it on him and put a ring on his hand and shoes on his feet and bring the fatted calf and kill it and let us eat and be merry. For this my son was dead and is alive again. He was lost and is found. And they began to be merry. Now his older son was in the field. And as he came and drew near to the house, he heard music and dancing. And he called one of the servants and asked what these things meant. And he said unto him, thy brother is come, and thy father hath killed the fatted calf because he hath received him safe and sound. And he was angry and wouldn't go in. Therefore came his father out and entreated him. And he answering said to his father, lo, these many years do I serve thee, neither transgressed I at any time thy commandment, and yet thou never gavest me a kid that I might make merry with my friends. But as soon as this thy son was come, who hath devoured thy living with harlots, thou hast killed for him the fatted calf. And he said unto him, son, thou art ever with me, and all that I have is thine. It was fitting that we should make merry and be glad, for this thy brother was dead and is alive again and was lost and is found. What a great story. Listen, people. That is not the story of a lost son. That is the story of a loving father. And listen to me. A loving father who loved two sons under two different conditions with the same love, the very same love. Look at the story again. Verse 11, a certain man had two sons. The younger of them said to his father, give me the portion of goods that falleth to me. Now listen, a younger son had a right to part of the inheritance. The older son got 2/3, and if there were only 2, that would mean 1/3 of the inheritance was his. But it was always the case that he waited till his father died and then received 1/3 of the estate. But he wants it, and he wants it now. Which means the father, in responding to his request, would have to literally liquidate his estate and convert it into enough cash to give this son what he asked for. And the son got what he asked for. At the end of verse 12, he divided unto them his living. He liquidated everything he had and put it in the care of his sons. He bestowed upon them all that he possessed. Verse 13, not many days after that, the younger son gathered all together, took his journey into a far country, and wasted his substance with asotas, dissipation. The word literally means wastefulness, excess, wild extravagance, squandering it. Doesn't tell us what he did. His dirty-minded brother assumed that he wasted it on harlots, but he didn't have that information. That was just a slanderous statement. We don't know what he did with it, but he ruined himself by wasting it all. And then he faced a double disaster. Verse 14, he had spent everything, and there arose a mighty famine in the land, and he began to be in want. It isn't bad enough that he wasted his substance, but now there's a famine in the land. Food is at a premium. He can't get a job, and nobody's going to give him anything. He's out of money, and the famine has hit. Food is scarce. Food is high priced. Nobody's giving it away, and nobody's offering jobs because there's no money for anything but food. In verse 15, he went and joined himself to a citizen of that country, and he sent him into his fields to feed swine. A Jew feeding pigs? I mean, you can't get any lower than that. How degrading. Leviticus 11:7 says they were unclean. What's he doing feeding them? The old saying among the Jews was, may a curse come upon the man who cares for swine. That's how low it is that he is stooped. He would have fain filled his belly, verse 16 says, with the husks. Literally, the word is carob pods. He would have filled his belly with the carob pods that were the food for the pigs, but nobody would give him the pig food because you couldn't eat a human, so you fed a pig because you could eat a pig. Humans drained the resources. Pigs were the resources. Pigs were more valuable than people. So nobody gave him anything. Verse 17, he came to himself. Disillusionment began to set in, and he finally came to his senses. And he began to reason, how many of my father's hired servants have bread enough and to spare, and I am perishing with hunger? By the way, the word hired servant is most interesting. It doesn't mean a household slave. It doesn't mean a contracted servant. It means a day laborer. He says, even the people passing down the road that my father hire for one day's work have food to eat. Even the day laborers, even the guys that just hook on for the spare days. Verse 18, I will arise and go to my father. And say to him, and he rehearses his little speech, Father, I have sinned against heaven and before thee, and am no more worthy to be called thy son. Make me as one of thy day laborers. Just treat me like a guy who hooks on for a day so I have something to eat. Now, some people have said that he had an ill-advised motive because his motive was food, but listen, it went much deeper than that. He didn't just go with a plan to say, I'm hungry. He went with a plan to say, I have what? I have sinned. I believe it's a classic confession. I believe he really expressed the sorrow in his heart. And it wasn't the sorrow that he'd lost his fortune. And it wasn't the sorrow that he didn't have any food. He wasn't sorrowful for what he lost. He was sorrowful for what he had done. And that's classic confession. When you're only sorry that you got caught, or you're only sorry that your resources are gone, that's not true repentance. But when you're sorry because you've sinned against heaven, a Jewish euphemism for God because they wouldn't speak his name, when you've sinned against God and you're sorry, that's classic confession. And so he comes to his father, verse 20, and he arose and came to his father. Oh, I love that. Jesus didn't say he went to his home. He returned to his farm. He came to his village. He says he went to his what? Father, it was the relationship Jesus was emphasizing, not the location. And what happened? I love this. Here's the main character in the story. When he was yet a great way off, his father saw him and had compassion and ran and fell on his neck and kissed him. You know what happened? The son said to him, Father, I have sinned against heaven and in thy sight, and am no more worthy to be called thy son. And before he could even say, make me as one of your day laborers, the father set the party in motion. See, you want to know what God's like? That's what God's like. Listen, verse 22, the father said to his servants, oh, bring the best robe and put it on him and put a ring on his hand and shoes on his feet and bring the fatted calf and kill it and let's eat and be merry. For this my son was dead and is alive again. He was lost and he's found, and they began to be merry. That's God's attitude. That's God's attitude. Just to prove it to you, look back at verse 8, chapter 15. When a woman having 10 pieces of silver loses one piece, doesn't she light a lamp and sweep the house and seek diligently till she find it? And when she's found it, she calls her friends and her neighbors together, saying, rejoice with me, for I found the piece which I lost. And he says, likewise, I say unto you, there is joy in the presence of the angels of God over what? One sinner that repents. You see, that's just another illustration of the Father's joy when a sinner comes. See? Now listen. I want to stop at the story at verse 24. I'm going to wind it up, but I want you to get these points. Now listen. As I read this story this week, it dawned on me like a bolt out of the sky that the same five truths I saw in John 5 are illustrated right here. That Jesus is giving here the illustration for the theological statement of John 5. What was the first great truth that Jesus uttered in John 5? The Father is what? One with His Son. The Father is one with His Son. Look at verse 19. He says, I'm no more worthy to be called thy son. Make me as one of thy hired servants. That's going to be my speech. I'm going to go and just ask to be a servant. But he gets there, and in verse 21, before he can even get it out of his mouth, the father embraces him and loves him and gets a feast going and says, this my son, verse 24. The father sees the relationship restored. He sees his dead son alive, his lost son found. And so does Jesus say in John 14, I go to prepare a place for you because in my father's house are many dwelling places. It doesn't say mansions in the Greek. Heaven isn't a bunch of mansions down this street and four blocks over there and six to the right is yours. It says this, in my father's house are many rooms. I'm not living six blocks to the right and down the block. I'm living in the father's house. I'm one of his family. That's the kind of God I have. He's one with his sons. Tremendous truth. Secondly, the father loves his son. Verse 20, but when he was yet a great way off, his father saw him. How do you think he saw him? You know why he saw him? Guess what the father had been doing since he went away? What? Watching for him. Watching for him. The father saw him when he was a long way off. And he knew it was his son. How do you know? I'll tell you how. A father knows what his son walks like. I can look in a crowd and pick out my kids just the way their head bobs. The way they move their feet. The father loves the son. He saw him. He's always the initiator. Always the initiator. He goes to find the son. He's out there scanning the road. God is the initiator. God is the one who in love embraces and carries us along. That's the kind of love he has. And so when he was a long way off, he saw him. And he didn't wait for a speech. And he didn't say, well, I wonder what he's going to say when he gets here. How's he going to handle this? He doesn't wait for a speech. He has compassion. He was moved with pity in his bowels. The Greek says his stomach began to churn and the emotion turned over in his stomach, and he was feeling deeply the love of his son. And he ran, old man that he was, and he ran, because God is always the runner after men. He is always the initiator of salvation. And the Bible says he fell on his neck, a passionate embrace, and then it says he kissed him, and it uses a term in the Greek that means he kissed him repeatedly and fervently, just kissed him and kept on kissing him and kissing him and kissing. That's God, see? That's God, people. People say, oh, a lady came up to me the other day and she said, oh, you know, I've sinned in my life. And she said, I'm so afraid God won't accept me. Not the God that Jesus talked about. He'll accept you. In fact, he'll run and embrace you before you utter a word. Listen, people, that's what God's like. He makes his children one with him, and he loves his children. There's a third thing I saw here, the same that Jesus talked about in John 5. The Father blesses his children. And even if you're a penitent sinner who deserves nothing and you come back, what does he say? Verse 22, bring the best robe and put it on him. Shoes on his feet. Why the best robe? Listen to me, folks. You know what the best robe meant? That was the sign of belonging in the family. When you wore the robe, the family robe, that was your identity. He's one of us. Shoes on his feet. What is that? Slaves went barefoot. Free men wore shoes. Free men wear shoes. Slaves go barefoot. You put on your shoes, I've set you free. You're a son, not a slave. And he blessed him. And then he called for the fatted calf, and he called for a feast, and he called for merriment, and they sang, and they made music, and they celebrated, and they danced. The Father blesses his son. You say, but the boy didn't deserve it. That's not the point. It's the nature of the Father that is the issue. If God gave us what we deserve, we could pack up the world and just forget it. Fourthly, he gave authority to his son. You'll notice in verse 22 very quickly, he says, put a ring on his hand. This is a signet ring and symbolizes family authority. When anything was done officially by the family, it was sealed, and the signet ring of the family was impressed in the seal, and that was authority. If you had that ring, you could literally sign with the seal of the family. And just as God committed all authority to the Son so marvelously, when you become a child of God, does God commit his authority to you? You can act in his behalf. Acts 1, after the Spirit has come upon you, you shall be my witnesses. You will act in my behalf. Whoever sins you remit shall be remitted. Whoever sins you retain shall be retained. Here are the keys to the kingdom. Go to it. You are my emissaries. You are an ambassador of Jesus Christ, 2 Corinthians 5. Beloved, think of it. God has made us one with him. God has loved us. God has blessed us. God has given us authority to act in his behalf in the world, and even put his son in us so that we may manifest Christ. Finally, we said that in John 5, Jesus said that God honored his son, and surely we see that here, don't we? He said at the end of verse 23, let us eat and be merry. He commanded everybody to celebrate, everybody to honor that son that had been dead and was now alive. You say, John, what's this story really saying in its context? Listen, don't miss this. Jesus is talking to the Jews. Covenant-wise, they were all sons of God. According to the Abrahamic covenant, they were children of God. Children by circumcision, children physically. But some of them were wayward sons who had gone off and flirted with other gods and committed their spiritual adulteries. They had sinned against God. They had been the prodigals. But when they came back to God, He embraced them and loved them. And you and I, in the same way, are children of God, all of us, in terms of creation, in terms of the physical. We've all been created by God. We all come under the umbrella of His providence, but some are wayward sons. And when those wayward sons come back in loving, concerned repentance, He embraces them. But there's another alternative, too. And that's the second son, and we close with this, just briefly. Now, his elder son was in the field. And as he came and drew near the house, he heard music and dancing, and he called one of the servants and asked what these things meant. Now listen, get the picture. This is the son that never went anywhere. You know who this is? The Pharisees. They hung around the temple all the time. They hung around God's skirts, as it were, all the time. They were always involved in the religious stuff. They never drifted away. They kept the letter of the law. Look what it says down there in verse 29. These many years have I served thee. I have never transgressed your commandment, and you never gave me any feast. You know why? Because you never knew you were a sinner. And so you have the irreligious man embraced and the religious man turned away. And they prove the falseness of their religion. Their whole attitude shows that their obedience was out of a grim duty, not love. The attitude of an utter lack of sympathy. They treat their brother in such a horrible way. Self-righteous. Why is my father doing this for him? He's a sinner. Remember the story of the publican and the sinner? Went in the corner, "Oh God, be merciful to me, a sinner." The Pharisee said, "I thank thee that I'm not like this dirty sinner." That's the older brother. Well, how did the father treat the older brother? Oh, I love this. Verse 31. He said, son, the Pharisees were within the purview of the Abrahamic covenant. They had received the physical seed of Abraham. They were the recipients of the covenants and the adoptions and the promises, as Romans 9, 4 and 5 tells. They had it all there. And he says, son, you're ever with me, and all that I have is yours. It's all yours for the taking, and you've always hung around, and it's yours. Oh, what a loving father. He loves even the legalist. He loves even the Pharisee. But it was so fitting that we should make merry and be glad, for this your brother was dead and is alive, was lost and found. Listen. Do you see the love of God there? See what kind of father he is? He loved so much the one who came back, and he loved no less the one who didn't. Even though he stayed around the religious things, he never knew God and never tapped his resources. The story never ends. It never tells what happened to the older brother. You know why? Because when Jesus preached this message, the story hadn't been told. We know how it ended. The Pharisees cried for his blood. And if the story had run full course, the elder brother would have turned his back on his father. What is God like? Do you know what he's like? I'll tell you what he's like. He can see in the worst sinner, the vilest sinner, something glorious and magnificent. And he wants to set his affection on it, make it one with himself, love, bless, give authority to and honor that individual. No wonder Jesus said, have faith in God. If that's the kind of God we can have faith in. Amen? Let's pray. Thank you, Father. Thank you for the joy that's in our hearts because you ran one day and threw your arms around us when we weren't worthy, when we didn't deserve it, but you loved us anyway. Thank you for being such a father to us that you are to Jesus Christ, for making us one with you, loving us, blessing us, giving us authority and honor. We praise you in Jesus' name. Amen.
1: You're listening to Grace to You, the Bible teaching ministry of John MacArthur. John's current study is called Enjoying God. Now, the parable of the prodigal son that we looked at today, it's good to be reminded, as John explained, that that story is not so much about the rebellious son, but the loving father. The parable holds a memorable place in John's ministry. In fact, the only time I recall hearing an audible gasp from the congregation was when John preached on this parable. Here were some of John's thoughts on this amazing and shocking story.
2: The parable clearly is about the father, because he is the hero in the parable. I think people know generally about the story of the prodigal son. Some people think it's a story illustrating bad parenting and how to fix your parenting. It really has nothing to do with that. But it is one of the greatest of all the parables, and it particularly brings honor to our Lord Jesus Christ, because he is the loving father in the parable who forgives the repentant son. The book that I wrote on this, called The Prodigal Son, was previously titled A Tale of Two Sons. And it is a tale of two sons, but that title didn't really identify with the familiar story, so we changed it to The Prodigal Son. It's the story of the prodigal that holds richer truth than most people would ever realize. Everybody knows the story. But what they don't seem to understand is this is one of the greatest of all biblical revelations on salvation, on forgiveness, on redemption. And it's about the Father and two kinds of sinners, the kind that will be forgiven and redeemed and the kind that will not. This is a shocking story, as most of our Lord's parables do. This has a shock at the end that is the reason people gasped when I came to the end of this parable when I was preaching it. The book, The Prodigal Son, pulls you into this most famous of Jesus' parables, and it also pulls you into Middle Eastern culture and challenges your thinking, shows you the practical implications of this story for your life.
1: 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Now for the entire Grace to You staff, I'm Phil Johnson. Join us again tomorrow as John MacArthur looks at what Scripture teaches about the holiness of God and how a proper view of God's holiness should cause you to enjoy your relationship with Him. It's another half hour of unleashing God's truth one verse at a time on Grace to You.

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1: 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You know, I at that point, I thought, oh, no telling what she's going to do. But it worked, and even though it was tough, I never saw the response to it other than when she married her husband, who's now our son-in-law.
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0: 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If you would rather email your questions into the studio, our address is questions@khcb.org. That address again is questions@khcb.org. Also, remember, please, to avoid mentioning the names of persons, groups, or denominations on the air tonight. For our primary purpose is to discuss the content of the Word of God and how it relates to our walk with Him. So now, here is Dr. Paul Kennings.
1: Good to be back with you this evening. I'm glad to have Pastor Kieron Brown, our young adult pastor at Living Word Fellowship Church, Pastor Discipleship as well. But then he also is a spiritual and student life fellow at Dallas Theological Seminary. We're excited to have him here. Finished up his degree in Dallas Seminary. And we are excited that God continues to use him powerfully. We're going to be with you now for an hour at a break at 9:59, and we would love to service you by you calling in. As Eric said, the number here is 832-922-4444. The toll-free number is 877-999-5422. You can email your questions at questions@khcb.org. Starting off the program, as you know, the lines are wide open. And we don't have no Spurs and Knicks playing. Go Spurs. I'm being a traitor to my Rockets, but I'm going to stay Texas down there.
2: Go Spurs, go.
1: Go Spurs. Let's do this. Man, 7'5". You don't need to get no plates from the upper cupboard. You got to worry about that. Just have a son 7'5". My goodness. So we are here on Tuesday, so you have time to call in and get involved in what we're doing. But we have some people that did email their questions in. So while you're thinking about it, at 832-922-4444 or 877-999-5422, we will read this question. Now, it says, please explain in layman terms. All right, man, don't talk about no Greek or Hebrew, so don't be tripping. What Jesus was saying in John chapter 3, verse 5, about water and the Spirit, about water and the Spirit. Okay, so let's read it first, okay? When we read it, it says, Jesus answered, truly, truly, I say to you, unless one is born of water and the Spirit, he cannot enter the kingdom of heaven. Now, there's several different theories about this, okay? One is going to say a person that is born of water, meaning a woman's water break, so he's born of water. That's one theory that's out there. The other one is that this is baptism, which he's not going to, we can't agree with that because the man on the cross wasn't brought down from the cross, put back on the cross after being baptized before he was told, I'll see you in paradise. So obviously, baptism is a symbol, like you have the Red Sea going down, coming out, Noah in the ark, all of those things representing sin buried salvation on the water. So you could look at John chapter 7, and it would say, in John chapter 7, verse 37 is another reference to this whole thing about water, because people sometimes definitely run to baptism. You got to be baptized, and then you got to get saved, and then you have to get the laying on of the hands in order to receive the Holy Spirit. Not true. In chapter 7, verse 37, he says, now on the last day, the day of the feast, Jesus stood and cried out, saying, if anyone is thirsty, let him come to me and drink. He who believes in me, as the scripture said, from the innermost being will flow rivers of living water. So this could be, in order for you to be saved, you have to be cleansed, which takes people to the point that because of the context of John the Baptist, where it is baptism attached to repentance, not baptism attached to salvation, because in John the Baptist's case, baptism was leading to repentance, but you still have to go to the temple, you still have to do all these different things based on Levitical law. So he could be, many people believe, that he's talking, my interpretation of it when I studied this back and forth years ago was that he is talking about in the context of cleansing. That's what he is talking about. Cleansing in terms of repentance, in terms of purification. In other words, there is a commitment to come to me to be in a sense of being in holy before God. Mm-hmm. And so they're born of water and of the Spirit, meaning when a person gets saved, Titus chapter 3, verse 4 through verse 8 says, at the point of salvation, the Holy Spirit is poured into the person. Right at the point of salvation, same thing in Ephesians chapter 1, verse 3, we have all spiritual blessings, and go all the way down to verse 14, we have the Holy Spirit totally poured into us at the point of salvation. That's why we can work out our salvation in fear and trembling, because it is He who's within us, both to will and to do, for His good purpose. Mm-hmm. I see you're reading.
2: Yes, I am. Everything you said, I agree with, Pastor. I'm glad you gave the different theories there, because there is a debate mm-hmm. here. I think the key thing about this is to remember the context of it. Jesus actually starts the context by saying in verse 3, truly, truly, I say to you, unless one is born again, he cannot see the kingdom of God. So even though Nicodemus comes to him at night and he says, we know you're from God, Jesus immediately takes this to being born again, rebirth. So Nicodemus is confused. How can a man be born? Verse 4, how can a man be born when he is old? He cannot enter a second time into his mother's womb and be born again. So Jesus making this about being born again and then seeing Nicodemus's confusion, he then adds to something that Nicodemus as a Pharisee would understand, that water, it would represent the purity of repentance here. He's cleansed from this thing. That's why I agreed that ultimately that the water is referring to more of repentance than anything else of those other theories that are out there.
1: Yeah, and then think about the fact where he says repent and be saved, right? So the repentance is a key part of us moving to our salvation. All right, I love it when y'all call in. I love serving you. We love serving you mm-hmm. here. So let's go to our first caller. Hello, you're on the air. How may we assist you this evening? Hello, are you there?
3: Yes.
1: Yes, ma'am.
3: That's me.
1: How can we serve you?
3: Okay.
1: Yes, ma'am.
3: My question is, King Xerxes in the book of Esther, is he the same king that gave Nehemiah a leave of absence?
1: Good question. No, ma'am, I don't. They're two different kings. But I will double check that, because to be candid with you, I have not asked myself that question before. And I don't ever want to just give you that. But thinking about the years of difference there. I don't see them as the same king. But let's do some research. I've got some young man here with a laptop in front of him, so he could get this done. All right? Appreciate
3: you
1: calling.
3: I'll hang up. Thank you. Bye-bye.
1: Thank you very much for calling in. The number here is 832-922-4444. The toll-free number is 877-999-5422. Questions at khcb.org. Hello, you're on the air. How may we assist you this evening? Hello
4: there. My question in the context of salvation is turning away from your sins a pre-qualifier for receiving eternal life, and what scriptures are available for that,
1: appreciate,
4: if it's true?
1: Appreciate your call. Appreciate your call. Okay. Now, hopefully I don't get too much into this, and then you get confused. That's sometimes why I don't like folk hanging up, but I will do my best to make sure I'm not doing that. Okay, a person, John chapter. Let me walk it from the through the text. Okay, walk from the text. Okay, in John chapter 6, the Bible is telling us, no man can come to me unless the Father who sent me draws him. And I will raise him up on the last day. Okay? So here you go, right? a person is drawn. There's a sense of conviction that I'm a sinner, right? He would say, I must view myself as a sinner. I come to the point where I accept that I've been born in sin, shaped iniquity with the foolishness in my heart. I come to that realization and I see Jesus Christ as my Savior, right? Now, a person, because they desire that, they're making, matter of fact, let's read, I said I'm going to do this in the scriptures, so let's go back to that. In Romans chapter 10, verse 9. For if you confess with your mouth Jesus as Lord, right? I'm committing to let him be Lord of my life because the Spirit of God is drawing me to this conviction. And believe in your heart. That's where we're going right there. But the belief here in the heart means, the word heart has different connotations. It has the connotations of wisdom that comes after salvation. Because we're praying for wisdom. The Bible says God don't listen to the prayers of sinners. John chapter 9 verse 31. So that comes after salvation. So the other one is that I'm willing to turn my will over to God. Right? I'm willing to turn my will over. This was heart. Now heart. Also, from an Old Testament context, we're in a New Testament here, but Old Testament context literally means I'm willing to turn my life over to God. So the person comes to this realization that I want to turn my life over to God, my will over to God, but they cannot, here's the thing, they cannot make that effort towards holiness without the Holy Spirit being poured into them. So he says once that person believes that in their heart, because they have come, they've been drawn to Christ, they believe it in their heart now, they feel a sense of, I need this Savior because I am wretched without him, and they're there, he says, Christ comes into the person's heart, now they can work out their salvation, Philippians chapter 2, verse 12, they can work out their salvation in fear and trembling because of he who's within us, both to will and to do for his good purposes. So yes, I am ready to start the journey, but I can't get into the journey until the Holy Spirit, who makes me, 2 Corinthians chapter 5, verse 17, a brand new creation. Until that happens, none of us have the ability to move from sin to righteousness, which is sanctification. Beautiful passage to go to, sir. So we stay within the scriptures on this. It's Titus chapter 3, and I'm walking this out, so it is not confusing to you. In Titus chapter 3, verse 4, this passage brings it all together prayerfully. It says, but when the kindness of God our Savior and his love for mankind appeared, he saved us, not on the basis of deeds which we have done in righteousness, but according to his mercy, by the washing and regeneration and renewing of the Holy Spirit, this poured into us, right? Whom he poured out upon us richly through Jesus Christ, our Savior. Richly, we have Ephesians chapter 1, verse 3, we have all spiritual blessings. So there's nothing held back. So that being justified by his grace, being set right with God by his grace, we would be made heirs according to the hope of eternal life. We are now in a place where we are now, like Paul would say in Romans chapter 8, get down to verse 17 to verse 20. We are now heirs. We are now a part of God. We are being adopted into his family. Heirs, Ephesians chapter 1, verse 14 says, heirs basically means when somebody dies, they leave you an inheritance. Well, when Christ died, his inheritance is the Holy Spirit. That's why he talks about poor before he said heirs. Not here, but you know what I mean. This is a trustworthy statement. According to these things, I want you to speak confidently so that those who have believed God will be careful to engage in good deeds because they believe God. These things are good and profitable for all men. So hopefully that summarized it for you from every step. And don't forget Ephesians chapter 2, verse 8 through 10. We are his workmanship, created in Christ Jesus to do good works. Created in Christ Jesus to do good works. So, sir, we come to this point where we want to do this, but to get from our sinful state, Romans chapter 7, Romans chapter 8, and move towards sanctification, it takes God in us to get us there. All right, folks, we got some callers, and I am excited that you're calling in. The number here is 832-922-4444. The toll-free number is 877-999-5422. Questions@khcb.org is what you could email in. All right, let's go to our next caller. Hello, how may we serve you this evening? Hello?
5: Hello, can you hear me?
1: Yes, sir.
5: Thank you so much, Pastor. Yes, so my question is, it's out of Matthew 18, verse 21 and 22, where Peter asked Jesus, you know, how often shall my brother sin against me, and I forgive him till seven times? And Jesus said unto him, I say not unto you until seven times, but until 70 times seven. So in other words, I mean, Jesus didn't literally mean 490 times, but he meant to forgive them as often as they sin against me. And then earlier on in the chapter, you know, verse 15, where Jesus says, if your brother shall trespass against you, go and tell him his fault between you and him alone.

0: counsel me one-on-one instead of, you know, calling me out in front of the entire class for something, like, you know, very minor. But I just wanted to know what Jesus meant by that when he said till 70 times, when Jesus specifically mentioned 70 times 7, even though I know he meant forgive them as often as they sin against us, as he forgives us. But I just wanted to know the deeper context of that, and I'll listen.
1: Yes, sir.
2: So
1: thanks for calling in.
2: Yeah, thank you for calling in, sir, and thank you for you know, letting us know your story. The first part of your question, or the heart of your question, seemed to be how do you know if you're forgiving someone? And I want us to understand this, because sometimes we can confuse forgiveness with trust, with reconciliation, with different things. Biblical forgiveness is the remover of a consequence of a debt that a person owes you. So you know you're forgiving someone to where you can repay them for what they did, but you do not. For instance, if someone hits you, you know you're forgiving them when you didn't hit them back. That's biblical forgiveness. Biblical forgiveness, we owe a debt to God. While we were sinners, Christ Jesus died for us. The wages of sin is death, but the free gift of God is eternal life in Christ Jesus. He forgave us for our debt and gave us something we didn't deserve. So you know you're forgiving someone when you remove or cancel the debt that they owe you, and not respond to them in retaliation. And what Jesus was letting us know in that context is basically you keep forgiving someone who sins against you until I come back. That's what the 70 times 7 is basically referencing there. In Ephesians 4, Paul sums it up and says, forgive one another as Christ Jesus has forgiven you. So Christ Jesus forgives us every single day for falling short of his glory. We are to do the same thing. And biblical forgiveness, once again, is the removal of a consequence or a debt that someone owes you without having making them repay it back. So that's how you know you're forgiven.
1: All right, folks, we've got a caller. Okay, now, y'all, we got some lines open. Y'all don't bum rush us in the last half. We want you to call in. We want you to be involved. Don't just be a receiver. You may ask a question that somebody else really need an answer to. God used you that way. So you don't mind calling in, don't mind being on the air. We would love to serve you, all right? So if we don't know something, you were supposed to look up our Xerxes.
2: I found it.
1: You found it? What did we come up with?
2: They are not the same. Xerxes in Esther is Xerxes the First. In Nehemiah, it is Artaxerxes, who is, some scholars believe that is his son, but definitely his successor. So they are not the same. They are two different kings.
1: Thank you for looking that up. By the time you do something.
2: Wow.
1: All right. 832-922-4444. The toll-free number is 877-999-5422. All right. Let's go to our next caller. Hello, you're on the air. How may we serve you this evening?
3: Yes, sir. My question is in Deuteronomy 28.
1: All right.
3: And 46. And also in 32, where it says, and there shall be no might in thy hand. I was listening the other day, and a caller called in and asked about this scripture, and I think the pastor said, no, these curses are no longer in effect. And I looked it up, and in 46, it says, these curses shall be upon thee for a sign and for a wonder, and upon thy seed forever. So when you go down to 48, and it said you can serve your enemies for want of all things, hunger, for food, for water, for drink, and everything. So when you go back to 32, it says, and these curses shall be upon thy seed, and you shall have no might in thy hand. So if these curses are still in effect, then there must be a people that has no military might. They don't have any economical might, political might, and they certainly don't have nuclear weapons, and they certainly don't have access to satellite systems. So these people that are these curses apply to are the Israelites. So how is it that the Bible says they are forever, and the people that are the people, say to the people, none of these curses apply to? Can you explain to me?
1: I'm trying,
3: Deuteronomy 28:46.
1: I'm trying to keep up with the verses that you're reading, and that I understand.

0: verses 46. So I thought you said 36 because I was looking for that. And they shall become a sign and a wonder on you and your descendants forever. So I look at that because curses is under the Mosaic system, okay? And you know, you got things like Romans chapter 3, verse 20-28 tells us clearly there's a transition that took place. Galatians makes that clear as well. But I'll read it and I'll look at it. I see the word forever, so I understand the struggle you have, brother. I understand the tension that's going on there. So let's just take a look at it. Verse 32 is one of the things you read. You sons and daughters shall be given to another people while your eyes look and on and yearn for them continually, but there will be nothing you can do. Verse 45, so all these curses shall come on you and pursue you and overtake you until you are destroyed, because you would not obey the Lord your God by keeping his commandments and his statutes which he commanded you. Therefore you shall become a sign and a wonder on you and to your descendants, and they shall become a sign and a wonder on you and your descendants forever. Now, there's the consequences to disobedience. That's bottom line what this is. You can see it right there in the chapter. It talks about that. Moses is getting ready to die. I want you to understand the context. I like context, okay? Context preaches meanings. Meaning. So Moses is getting ready to die. He's telling the people, you know, this is a conditional situation because the laws that God has given in the Old Testament, that's why we can't go to the Old Testament to prove that there's no eternal security, because in the Old Testament, salvation was not permanent. Okay, it was not. God's covenant with Abraham is permanent, but the relationship that God has with Israel in terms of his holiness and fellowship with them and all those other things, that's not. Salvation is to be totally delivered from the impact of sin on my life. That's why we call that sanctification. So when I look at this and he's talking about it, he's saying that this generation, because of the decisions they're going to make right now, you see the Jews, they're not like all over the earth. He says, you know, as a result of you, you will basically, Genesis chapter 12, the earth will be blessed because of what you do. And, you know, you'll have the land like the sands of the seashore. And what we look back for Abraham, you would see all of this and that you would be there. Well, what we're looking at Israel right now, we don't see them in those things because they disobeyed God. You don't see the what God could have done through them, what God could have accomplished through them, because they did not walk with him. That's why those things, you would see the residue of those things on the generation that you see now because of that. So he's prophesying that you will continue in this state. And therefore, what I'm saying to you will continue to be vividly portrayed because of your disobedience. That's what he's saying. But it doesn't mean that they can't get saved and therefore a whole generation of people turn their lives over to Christ and have a relationship with God in this new covenant attached to Jesus Christ. But gaining the land back and having the sands of the seashore where they're doing all these different things that is promised to Abraham, that in itself is what I'm seeing in this text when I think about it and think true. Love Old Testament. It was to be an Old Testament professor. Loved it completely. That to me is the distinction that we have to make. One is attached to experiencing Christ, and therefore any impact that sin can have in my life. In other words, if my father did something, my mother did something, I am a brand new creation at the point of salvation, and therefore I have a free chance to not carry on what they did and impact my life, and I can be delivered from all kinds of difficulties they may have placed on my life. I could be delivered and become somebody that is strong to overcome when those effects hit me, when those situations may pull up in my flesh or the memories may get a hold of me. I can find the inner strength to be able to eventually have less impact on my life, even though I may think about it, I may experience it a little bit here or there, but it never has the impact to drag me right back into what they impacted my life about. That's different than if I get all the land back, if I'm able to establish the kingdom like David had it. That's different from what I'm seeing he's talking about here in Deuteronomy chapter 28.
1: Yeah, but you're ultimately correct, Pastor, in everything you said. And when it comes to, the curses being here forever, we got to remember the work of Christ. What Paul says in Galatians chapter 3, verse 13, Christ redeemed us from the curse of the law. So anything that the law would have given to a son of Israel, anything like that, to where they were being under the curse, Christ redeems them for it. And now again, they're waiting on Christ's second coming so they can still fulfill a lot of the things that they got attached to the covenant that he had with Israel. A lot of people believe that's going to be a future fulfillment in Christ's second return. But as far as the covenant is concerned, in these curses, he's telling them, hey, when you guys disobey me, all these things will happen, and these things will happen as a sign for you so you can remember that what I said is true. But we don't have to worry about that because Christ redeemed us from that.
0: Yeah, so that I appreciate that. Okay, folks, we got 1 minute before we take a break, because this guy, Eric, he's just not going to give us no grace. I'm just playing. It's just a station thing. Don't put it on Eric, okay? I'm just giving him a hard time. But the lines are open, and we're welcome to call in. And 832-922-4444. Toll-free number is 877-999-5422. It's questions@khcb.org. We'd love for you to call in. And I think we have some lines open, right, Eric?
2: Yes, we do. Yeah, all six of them are open. Yeah,
0: all
2: I got
0: six
2: something
0: of them
2: I want to address, actually.
0: Man,
2: that was brought up a couple
0: there?
2: Of weeks back. Well, on the other side of 10 o'clock.
0: Okay, so we're going to take a station break in about 20 seconds, right?
2: Yes, sir.
0: So while we do that, I'm going to read this, but we're going to so we could just use our time a little bit. But we're not going to be able to answer this question. We'll come back to this question that was emailed in. So stay tuned with us at 832-922-4444, 877-999-5422. 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
4: It's 78 and cloudy. Wind is from the north-northeast at 15 to 20 miles per hour. Tonight, thunderstorms with a low in the mid-70s. Then tomorrow, thunderstorms with a high in the upper 80s. A few showers tomorrow night with a low in the mid-70s. It's 78 and cloudy.
0: Guys, your mama should have told you. Okay. All right. Folks, we're back. We have with us Pastor Kieron Brown. He is a young adult pastor at Living Word Fellowship Church and discipleship. You got a lot of work, brother. I'm glad you're young and single. Okay, sorry. I just messed up. There's somebody going to be mad at me for saying that on the air. I'm going to be, Lord have mercy. She is going to be so mad at me. I'm going to be ducking from you. And he's also the Spirituals and Student Life Fellow at Dallas Theological Seminary. We're glad to have him. Great young man. Great preacher. Don't take him from me. All right. Here's this question that is great question. Great question here. And you ready to rock?
1: I was trying to understand the question that you said.
0: Okay, well, you're going to have to dig on this one. In Jesus' ministry, there are women who served, including his mother. His mother didn't serve until after the resurrection, though. She kept an eye on him. she kept remembering different things that was told to her, but she didn't get fully involved in the ministry of Jesus Christ until after the resurrection. Mm-hmm. And the Holy Spirit, she was in the upper room when the Spirit of God came. At this resurrection, one of the women was the first to find Jesus in the tomb. Yes, Mary Magdalene was the first to see him in the tomb. So because she hung around, the other ladies left. There was like four women there. One hung around, which is Mary Magdalene. And her persistence led to Jesus' revelation. The whole thing about faith. Acts chapter 1, verse 11 records the ascension of Jesus to heaven, and the angel spoke and said, "Men of Galilee." Why did the angel speak men instead of women? Why were there no women there? Okay. Number one, the disciples, the persons that were discipled by Jesus Christ, was given by the word by Jesus Christ to go into all the world and make disciples. Matthew 28, verse 19-20. Okay. That scripture helps to understand why he would talk to them in Acts chapter 1, verse 8, because he discipled these men for 3.5 years. There were women around Jesus Christ. Luke chapter 8 shows that there were women around Jesus Christ helping out. It tells us that it wasn't just the disciples moving around. There were women, most likely, they only had 3 changes of clothes. They probably were washing clothes. They were probably setting things up, because one of them, husband, was well-to-do and most likely helped support Jesus' ministry. So Jesus, this is how one of the ways Jesus found support in his ministry. So there were women around. And then you have Mary Magdalene got saved. You know, John chapter 20 said she didn't plan to go nowhere. She's going to be around Christ. And apparently she, because of her background, she was therefore able to have money to help support the ministry again. But she was totally sold out to Jesus Christ. But the people that Jesus Christ developed were men. These 11 men. We know why Judas hung around. He was glad the money was showing up. So there's 11 men there. So these 11 men, John chapter 17, they were looked at as apostles, sent by God. They're going to also write the scriptures down. You see that's from verse 13 through verse 24. He's speaking to them about the ministry that they're going to have, because they're also going to be a part of establishing the 12 tribes of Israel. Okay, so we got Paul to come later, and they debate between Matthias and Paul, but I believe Paul came later. And he had saw him on the road to Damascus. He went to the third heavens, because that was essential for an apostle to actually see Jesus. That's what the Bible is going to talk about in 1 Corinthians 9, I believe. So it's important that an apostle is an eyewitness of Jesus Christ and was writing the scriptures directly related to Jesus Christ. So we only have like the book of Acts, Luke, Acts, and Hebrews, questionable as to who actually wrote them. Mm-hmm. That was not actual apostles, because it was huge that was the case. Moses had to go to the mountain, had interaction with God before he could write the Pentateuch. It was eyewitness accounts, revelations, direct interaction with God. That's what the scriptures are about, authenticity, inerrancy of scripture. So all of that leads to Jesus Christ speaking to the 11 men, 12 men, to establish 12 tribes of Israel and to take the ministry out with written documentation to get it done. Now, we do see the prophets, the prophetess later on, but prophets don't become an actual office in the church, because the scriptures were complete. He's actually saying in 2 Timothy chapter 2, 3, verse 17, all scriptures inspired by God, and all of it has been written so that the man of God is adequate for every good work. There's no guesswork in pastoring, zero guesswork. You got to study to figure out exactly what to do, because he said, "I gave you everything needed for the church to get done right." Then in a lay person, 2 Peter chapter 1, verse 3-4, he says, "I've given you everything you need for life and godliness through the word of God," everything. So that's why prophecy, 2 Peter chapter 1, was a interpretation of scripture and can be tested. 1 Thessalonians chapter 5, verse 17-19. You could test everything. You could ask a person, say this, they believe this, that's important. So what became important in scripture is prophecy, not prophets. So that's why you don't find, as you go along later and they give the office of leaders in the church, you don't find prophets. But he would say in 1 Corinthians 13, take prophecy seriously. First Corinthians 13 and 12. Let me look at that. So he said prophecy, because scripture is prophetic. Book of Revelation. So that's why you have him talking to men to send a ministry out in a summary form.
1: Yeah, I'll just add one thing. The biggest thing right there we want to make sure we understand is, the context to where this is not about Jesus' ministry while he was on earth. This is right before he leaves, and he's just addressing his apostles right before he leaves. And the reason why the angels say men of Galilee, because that's where Luke is really letting us know who was there. But the ladies were still there, because right after that, they go to the upper room, and in verse 14, it says, these all with one mind, talking about the apostles, were continually devoting themselves to prayer along with the women and Mary, the mother of Jesus, and with his brother. So women were still there and present. It was just at that point of Jesus' ascension, Luke is clarifying who was there and who was being talked to. That's the biggest thing.
0: All right. We've got some callers. Thanks for listening to this old man. Let's go to our first caller there. Well, the first caller in the second half. Hello, you're on the air. How may we assist you this evening?
5: Hey, to me?
0: Yes, sir.
5: Okay, hey, Pastor Kenneth, I've got two questions for you. First one is in reference to the Spurs. You were talking about Wembanyama from the Spurs. You think he might be a descendant of the Nephilim, maybe?
0: Nah. I don't think so.
5: I'm just kidding. Okay, anyway. Okay.
0: You got Kieron, who's a Spurs fan, having a heart attack over here. He's about to die. Okay? And he's just 30-something years old.
5: I couldn't resist that asset. Anyway. My question is in reference to Romans 8, chapter 8, verse 34, when Paul said, who is he who condemns? It is Christ who died, and furthermore is also risen, who is even at the right hand of God, who also makes intercession for us. And my question in reference to that is, I heard a pastor.
0: You said Romans 8?
1: Romans 8, 34.
0: Okay, gotcha.
5: Go ahead, Pastor. I heard a pastor say that everybody has an individual angel that makes intercession for us for God. And I'm just wondering, is there anything anywhere in Scripture where it says that?
0: No, sir.
5: Other than Christ being an interceder?
0: Yes, sir, because it's huge in the Bible. Hear me, my brother. It is huge in the Bible that we only pray to God through Jesus Christ. Mm-hmm. He doesn't like us praying to angels. He doesn't like us praying to Mary. He doesn't like us praying to anybody else but him. And so the fact that Jesus died for our sins, just a summary of the theology behind it, is the fact that Jesus died for our sins and then rose from the dead, and only through Jesus Christ we could have eternal life, we're now justified before God. The person who provided that justification set us right before God so that we could now be in right standing with God is Jesus Christ. So my prayer has to be through the person who put me in right standing with God, which is Jesus Christ. So that's why he does not like us talking to the dead, doesn't like any of these things, because nobody set us in right standing with God but Jesus Christ. So he's the only one that can make intercession for us. That's why it's huge. Okay. From that theological perspective, in summary form, it cannot be anybody else. In Exodus 34, verse 13, he says, I'm a jealous God. He's very serious.
5: Right.
0: And I call myself jealous. He's not bashful about it. Go ahead, sir. Sorry.
5: Okay, so that means that so there's nowhere else in Scripture where it says that we have an angel that intercedes for us also along with Christ.
0: No, sir.
5: Okay, that's what I thought.
0: We have ministering angels in Hebrews chapter 1, verse 14. We have ministering angels that This is my interpretation. We have ministering angels, and the reason why I take it this way in correlation is by going to Psalm 34. In Psalm 34, he would say, these angels, we have angels that form a guard around us. They take up a camp around us. When we choose to walk righteous before God, this hedge that Job had is actually angels that Satan could not penetrate to get to Job. That's not unique to Job. It's for all believers who choose to walk by faith in what they do, that these angels are there. That's what forces Satan to heaven for God to decide what kind of trial are we going to have. Not everybody going to experience that. No, for instance, if I let anger take over my life, Satan has a foothold. He didn't go to heaven first. Okay? So it's not automatic he's going to heaven before God says he could come to us. It's because I choose to walk righteous. This hedge comes along, and that's where you see these ministering angels. But there's nothing attached to prayer, because in the same book, he's going to say in chapter 8, Jesus Christ is our high priest before God. So there's nowhere that ever in the Bible God would allow anything like that. I appreciate your call, sir.
5: Thank you, Pastor. God bless you.
0: God bless you, too. All right, let's go to our next caller. Hello, you're on the air. How may we assist you this evening?
6: That's me.
0: Yeah, it's you. You're wrong.
6: All right. Thank you, Pastor. All right.
0: Now, what do you believe about the center of the North Spurs? I'm just kidding. I was kidding. Go right ahead. I'm just joking.
6: All right. My question is coming from the book of Philippians, the second chapter, verse 3 and 4. My question is, what does it mean for me to put others before myself?
0: Oh, beautiful question, yes, man. Appreciate your call. You're rocking.
1: That's a very great question, man. And in basic terms, it is about love and having the mindset that Christ had, right? That is Paul's whole point in Philippians chapter 2 from verse 3 all the way to about verse 12. To put others above yourself is to show the agape love that Christ showed when he came down, meaning that everything you're doing, everything that you're seeking to do is for the benefit and interest of others. It is not based on a romantic relationship. It is not based on getting anything back. It is you loving like Christ doing and making sure that whatever you're doing in actions, word, deeds, and in purity of heart, that you're seeking to put others above yourself in everything that you do. That's the heart behind the whole thing. My actions, my deeds, the words that I say, everything I'm doing is for the other person's benefit and not for myself. I am constantly looking out for the benefit of the other person in every aspect. Now, it doesn't mean you give people what they want in every situation, but you're pointing them back to God and what God wants for them in their life, right? We're not God. We're not trying to interpret what God may be doing for them, but we're lining ourselves up with the scripture, and we're always pointing them back to Christ. That is the sacrificial agape love that we're all called to have, and Paul is highlighting how Christ would take, hey, even though he is God, he will empty himself and be found as a bondservant, and his service to God took him all the way to death on the cross. So our bondservants and our service to God should lead to the death of ourselves for the benefit of others.
0: We could walk into that. Appreciate your call, ma'am. Thank you for calling.
6: Yes, sir.
0: Let's take a walk in. Thank you, ma'am. Thank you so much.
6: Thank you. Good night. Thank you.
0: Good night. Bye-bye. I want to take a walk into that for just a second. Let's take a walk into that. What I mean by that is, in the earlier part, middle part of chapter 1, there are people talking against Paul. But Paul says this. This is so beautiful because Paul is focused on the gospel. He's trying to make sure that, okay, they're talking about me, they're saying things about me, but this is what he's going to say in verse 18. Only that in every way, whether in pretense or in truth, Christ is proclaimed, and in this I rejoice. So watch it. Watch out. He said, put people above yourself, right? Pastor Kieron Brown said, hey, he's talking about agape. Agape is finding out what is best for the person, the word charity, find out what is best for the person, or hesed love in the Old Testament. What is best for the person, I'm going to do what's best for them, even if they hate me when I'm doing it. It's kind of like raising a teenager who looks at you and says, I hate you, but you got to do the homework anyway. Okay? So because that's just what you got to do. You got to take a bath. Sorry. You got to clean up your room. I want to teach you to be responsible. So the person may look back at you and say, I hate you, but it's okay. I'm going to still do it because I'm looking out for what is best for that person, no matter what they do to me. So Paul is modeling that by saying, okay, you don't like me. You think all of this about me, but because you preaching Christ, whether it's in pretense or in truth, I'm glad the gospel is being presented because at least that's continuing on when you go against me. So he continues the same way in verse 21. For me to live is Christ, to die is gain. Why is he saying that? Because he's saying he's giving up his life. So that's what you're going to see in chapter 2. He's saying, yet I remain in the flesh. It's more necessary for your sake. So I really don't have a problem dying right now. He's under house arrest. He doesn't mind dying right now. He says, I'm okay with dying. For me to live is Christ, to die is gain. I already been to the third heavens. I see where I'm going. I press towards that mark, chapter 3. I know exactly what that mark looks like. I'm going towards that mark. So nothing you could do will stop me because I want that mark. So he says, you know what? I'm going to go ahead and hang around because my task is not done, as you see in 2 Timothy. I must fight the fight, finish the course. So because you need me, I'm going to keep living, even though my life is just a bunch of mess right now. I'm whipped. I'm house arrest. I can't get any food to eat. I've learned to be content in what chapter 4 is where I'm going with that. I've learned to be content in whatever state. I had a much. I gone without a little, but I can do all things through Christ. So no matter how messed up my life looks from the outside, I'm strong on the inside, and I'm going to sacrifice that life for you. So that's what he's saying. So you go down into verse 27, he says, only conduct yourself in a manner worthy of the gospel, so whether I come to see you or may remain absent, I hear of you that you are standing firm. See, it's building into their lives, one spirit, one mind, striving together for the faith of the gospel. We're in a fight in verse 29. For to you, it has been granted for Christ's sake, not only to believe in him, but to suffer for his sake. See, I'm giving up everything, like Pastor Brown says. And then you go to chapter 2, he tells us in verse 1, therefore, if there's any encouragement in Christ, been talking about this all the time, if there's any consolation of love, if there's any fellowship of the Spirit, if there's any affection and compassion, now we're able to do exactly what Christ did, because you're now into verse 5. Have this attitude in yourselves, which is also in Christ Jesus. For me to live is Christ, to die is gain. And if I have this compassion in me, this fellowship of the Spirit, it's about you first, not me first. Because that was the attitude of Christ that led to the cross. That's the context in which he's speaking. So as a person is serving God, the spiritual gifts even, 1 Peter chapter 4, verse 7 through 11, is not for me. It's a gift for everybody else. So, all right, that's why I say call in so we could serve you, not just sit here and serve ourselves by preaching and letting you become impressed that we know the Bible. We want to serve you. All right, let's go to our
2: Dr.
0: next
2: Dr. Paul,
0: call.
2: We got actually someone wanted me to ask the question. They didn't want to be on the air. So they wanted to know, do we immediately get a new body in eternity or do we have rest there first and until our brothers and sisters have been avenged?
0: Oh, really? We didn't get to go to sandals first? No, I'm just kidding. All right. No, folks, understand. When the Bible says to be absent from the body is to be present with the Lord. We are spiritual in heaven at this point. When the rapture takes place, we get a glorified body. The only glorified body we're representative of is Jesus Christ showing us what a glorified body is like. He could touch it, but it could go through a wall. So it could become fully flesh, and it could be a spiritual flesh type cohabitation, as it were. That's not a good word. But it could be flesh and spirit because it can go back and forth between the two. So it could be on the road to Emmaus. Emmaus, starting to speed up here because we're running out of time. Road to Emmaus, and when he does that, he could disappear. He's showing us it could be that way. That happens after at the point of the rapture. Dead in Christ rise first. But when we die now, before the rapture, we are spirit beings in heaven, but we can still be recognized. Okay? I was just joking. One of my little things, I've been to sandals once and it just stuck with me. It's a nice thing to go to. All you can eat. Man, I had to lose 10 pounds before I got there. I just couldn't resist. All right, let's go ahead.
1: I just wanted to let the caller know, a good place to go to kind of see that order and when we'll be able to put on the new body is 1 Corinthians chapter 15, verses 50 through 57. Paul gives the order. He lets us know flesh and blood doesn't inherit the kingdom, but we have to be changed to that new body. So that 1 Corinthians 15, 50 through 57 will give you that good order. You can see that when we will get change is after the trumpet, not if we die and we present with God.
0: All right. Okay. Well, good. Now we have a question here that's written in, and I'll give you the number, but we only have a few more minutes left, like 8 minutes left, but that's a lot of time. So you could still call in, folks. 832-922-4444. 832-922-4444. Toll free number is 877-999-5422. You could write your questions in. That's questions@khcb.org. We do have a few minutes left. I was speeding up unnecessarily. Now, here's a question, Pastor Brown. In Exodus chapter 33, verse 18, It says, no one can see God and live. And yet, in chapter 24, Moses and the elders went up to the mountain, and it stated they are and drank. Is this a contradiction? So let's just read this, because it definitely is not a contradiction, because God told Moses that, and he said, nope, I'll let you see my back. So let's see chapter 24 of Exodus. Hold on, folks. Let me get there. Chapter 24. I'm believing it's Exodus, but it can't be Exodus because that's later.
1: Yeah, that's before
0: Moses. That wouldn't work. So whoever wrote this question in, could you tell us what you mean by chapter 24? Because in Exodus 33, can't be you saying they see God, but then the elders went up in chapter 24. So let's research that. We're going to do a research on that so we could properly serve you this evening. All right. The number here is 832-922-4444. The toll-free number is 877-999-5422. Go ahead, Eric.
2: Yes, sir. A couple of weeks back, you had someone that talked about, I asked about replacement theology. So I wanted to kind of give us a little rundown on that in a couple of minutes. Can you do that?
0: You got jokes. Okay. let's see if we could do that. Now, replacement theology basically is talking about the Jews being replaced by the church. That's about. Okay. Now, the Jews, are they replaced by the church? That's not the point. And the argument is going to be the first shall be last and the last shall be first. Okay. I do believe, I know there's a lot of different responses to that. My interpretation to that, looking at the scriptures, is looking at the context that I love to stay within. And that is that the church, because the church will be raptured. When you go to Revelation, is where it makes sense to me in terms of when the Jews will be taken up, 144, when the church is going to be raptured, when Israel is going to be included into that process. That's where, for me, the first will be the church. The last will be Israel. That's, to me, where that fits when I look at Revelation. But I don't see that is a replacement process. The church is not, and here's another reason why. Genesis chapter 12. In Genesis chapter 12, you got the Bible is saying, as a result of you, all nations will be blessed, right? So Jesus Christ is Jew, and he got some Gentile in him because he's a descendant out of Ruth and Boaz and all that stuff. So when you look at all of this, it's not a replacement. It's like John the Baptist, a forerunner to Jesus Christ. Is John the Baptist replaced? In that sense, he was. In that context, he was. But he became a forerunner. The Israel, like he would say in Colossians, the things that was in the past is a shadow of the things that are supposed to take place. So we could learn a lot. Like Paul would talk about the mysteries of God. In one of the passages he uses that word mystery is Ephesians chapter 3, verse 9 through 10. So this mystery is of, we could learn a lot about the mysteries that have taken place. Then when you could learn a lot about from the Pentateuch sets the foundation for the entire New Testament. So when Jesus Christ comes, what is he quoting? He's talking about Isaiah. He's talking about Jonah. He's talking about all these different prophets. So he's solidifying that these folks were real and they were significant in the development, what we call dispensationalism. People argue against that. Some people say covenant theologians. But the bottom line is, it's the progressive revelation of Jesus Christ. He is modeling for us that progression, progressive revelation, and don't get twisted now, it's not progressive revelation in relativism, meaning that it's not progressive revelation in the sense that I can now come up with new revelations because I'm progressively seeing God. And that's not what he's talking about. He's talking about the unfolding of Scripture, because everything we have in the Scriptures is complete. He's telling us that. Don't add nothing to it. Don't take nothing from it. So it's the progressive revelation of Scripture as it relates to it. When you see that, you see Israel playing a significant part of that. So that's why I don't necessarily go with this replacement theology and all of that stuff. I don't ride with it. I just simply say, we don't need to go there. We need to just let the Bible work itself out. And as it works itself out, we're both necessary. But when it comes to the rapture and revelation, the first shall be last, and the last shall be first. That's I know that it's not 16, theology 103 or whatever that we're going to do for 4 weeks on replacement theology, but that's the summary, and that's how, in looking at that, I don't see the absolute need for us to get into this whole thing about replacement theology.
1: Understood. Just to answer the email question as best as we can kind of make out, because then he said in Exodus 33:18, God said, "No one can see me face to face and live." And then it seems like he was trying to quote Exodus 24. He told Moses, "No one can see my face and live." And then he said in Exodus 24, it seemed like the elders went up there. Well, the context in Exodus 24 begins in verse 12, where it says, "Now the Lord said to Moses, come up to me on the mountains and remain there, and I will give you the stone tablets with the law and the commandments which I have written for their instructions." Moses arose and Joshua his servant went up to the mountain of God. But to the elders he said, "Wait here for us until we return to you. And behold, Aaron and Hur are with you. Whoever has a legal matter, let him approach them." So the elders don't go up with him. Only Moses goes up, and we see the interaction in Exodus 33 that God tells Moses, "You can't see me face to face." So no one's still in, seeing God face to face at the time. It's not a contradiction. The elders doesn't go up. Only Moses goes up. And when Moses asked to see his glory, God told him, "You can't see me and live." And he only was able to see just a part of his back. So, yeah.
0: All right, folks. It's been a pleasure serving you. This is with us tonight is Pastor Kieron Brown of Living Word Fellowship Church, youth, young adult minister, discipleship pastor, and spiritual and student life fellow at DTS. And I love serving you, Pastor Paul Cannings, Living Word Fellowship Church, and president of Power Walk Ministries. Matter of fact, you could hear our daily program at 5:15 in the morning and Saturday program at 5:15 in the afternoon. It's always good to serve, but I'd like to leave you a verse, and I'm gonna go back to my favorite verse that it kind of sets the tone for fixing your eyes on Jesus, so that we're not caught up in the storm like Peter, so we can walk on water no matter what. I rejoice. Finally, brethren, whatever is true, whatever is honorable, whatever is right, whatever is pure, whatever is lovely, whatever is of good repute, if there's any excellence and if anything worthy of praise, dwell on these things. The things you have learned and received and heard and seen in me, practice these things. And the God of peace, but he didn't say the peace of God. He said the God of peace will be with you. God walks with you. When you decide, no matter what you're going through, no matter what pain, what difficulties you're going through, you're going to keep loving God. He'll turn everything around for your good. Stay focused.
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1: Our modern philosophy of life, our society, is relativism, right? We live in a multicultural world, and every truth is truth, and yet that world has been built on sand. We can see it all around us. But today, the assumption is there are only truths and not truth, and there are many paths to life and peace. And what I want to tell you this morning is common sense makes it clear that is incorrect. Clearly, not all religions and ideologies lead to life and peace. In the Middle East, they strap bombs onto children. They behead the innocent. And are we going to buy into the lie that it doesn't matter what you believe? We Christians must say the truth, but we must speak the truth with love.
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0: friends, and welcome once again to Sincerely Yours Time. Here's a letter that was sent to us recently. They write, "To whom it may concern, here's a love offering from the House of Prayer Fellowship of Love Ministries. We serve nursing homes and in private homes whenever we can take God's word. It's just four sisters in Christ. Keep us in your prayers. God bless you. Love you guys." Well, we love you too. Thank you so much for being a special part of the KHCB family. What a wonderful ministry. I can imagine the Lord's using you in wonderful ways that you serve in nursing homes and private homes. And I hope that KHCB is a part of that in some way. Grateful that you would take the time to write to us and support the ministry of KHCB. Thank you so much. A short note from a Houston listener. "Enclosed is my gift for this month. I'm asking the Lord to provide the increase as everyone at KHCB seeks to serve the Lord. Signed, God bless." Well, thank you for that. We do appreciate the encouragement and the encouragement of others who are listening as well. It's the partnership of each and every one of you that makes this ministry possible every day. So thank you for standing with us. And another note, this one from a Houston listener. They write, "Love the station, love the staff, love the programs. God bless you all." Well, thank you, friend. We love you too. Thanks for writing to us, and thanks for your gift to the ministry. Friends, we would enjoy hearing from you this month. You can write to us at email at khcb.org or write to us at 2424 South Boulevard, Houston, Texas, 77098. Well, a very encouraging daily financial report for us here today as we continue to wind down the month of May. $15,156 posted to the month of May today. That brings our total for the month up to $263,050. Our budget for each month, $350,000, which means that we are $88,878 shy of our monthly operational budget. And I will tell you that that's our best month of May in a couple of years here at KHCB. We are grateful for each and every gift that has come in here during the month of May. 1,891 donations, almost 2,000 donations in the month of May. And of course, we'll keep you up to date as we wind down the month of May and then finally close the books. We are grateful for the opportunity that we have to point you towards our Lord and Savior Jesus Christ each and every day. Whether it's the music or the teaching or a little bit of both that you enjoy, we're grateful that we get to spend this time with you and point you towards Jesus Christ each and every day, just as this ministry has been positioned to do for over 64 years. Thanks so much for your prayers and your faithful financial support. Until the next time we get together, may the Lord bless you and keep you. Sincerely yours, Scott Cruz.
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2: It's 77 and cloudy. Wind is from the northeast at 15 to 20 miles per hour. Tonight, thunderstorms with a low in the mid-70s. Then tomorrow, thunderstorms with a high in the upper 80s. A few showers tomorrow night with a low in the mid-70s. It's 77 and cloudy.

how many people there are out there listening to this music. And it's late at night, maybe even after midnight. And no matter how you try, you just can't seem to be able to fall asleep. Your mind is just going mile a minute. Perhaps you're fixating in your mental processes of something that may have happened today or long ago. Maybe it's something you've eaten. Could be short-term or long-term problem. And then there are others who, as soon as their head hits the pillow, they're gone. That's a blessing, isn't it? Maybe it has nothing to do with conscience. Could be a chemical problem, or you are actually under stress or bondage. And there are those, then, who are depressed, who don't want to stay awake and who are afraid to sleep or dream. Hi, this is Night Sounds, and I welcome you. I'm Bill Pierce, and maybe we've met before. Having been on the air for over a quarter century, it would figure that we would be meeting many of you who've been there and around the block a couple of times and have sat through half hours with us for many, many years. And we are visiting new folk right now. Not sure how many. We're in automobiles, trucks, hospitals, private places of business, wherever you happen to be late at night with the radio on to this station. Tonight's program finds me saying sentences like, "We speak to you out of the darkness," many times, because folk do turn off the lights and lie down, and some of them even get around a candle. I've read of that. But however we meet you tonight, in whatever kinds of light you happen to have, whatever your condition is emotionally, physically, spiritually, you are warmly welcome. We've called our time together tonight The Darkness Within, circling around the subject matter of depression. From her book, Still Waters, Jane Rubietta said, "Depression is a silent, insidious illness of the body and soul that manifests itself in the mind." This quote, excerpt from her journal, is a beginning of a journey, as she said, through the dark despair of depression and back into the light. She went on to mention this darkness can take many forms, from the blues, seasonal affective disorder, the postpartum depression, to the biochemically based, more serious bipolar and unipolar depression. And this broad spectrum can make depression very difficult to diagnose. But the estimated sufferers in the United States alone, just of the blues, are 10 to 20 million people. 25% of us will, at some time in our lives, experience a biochemical change in the brain that may be diagnosed as mental illness. The number of people who suffer from a serious depressive episode in any given year is roughly 10 million. And fewer than half of these will seek any medical treatment at all, preferring to suffer in silence rather than to risk the stigma of being diagnosed with a mental illness. Well, I often mention when we get into a subject like this that I am not an expert. I do not speak for anything except as we quote people and ask God to be very near us as we meet together, and perhaps a personal observation or impression. I am not a licensed counselor, nor am I a professional anything as far as the medical field is concerned, but I do take the opportunity to quote dependable and authoritative sources. I pray about the music too, asking God to lead me to those selections that
find their lyrics speaking to the subject at hand. Lisa Bevel is one of our contemporary singers, using the synthesizer to good advantage here to get us into a song that speaks of darkness and light. I'd like you to listen closely to the music of Night Sounds as we speak of the darkness within.

soloist Lisa Bevel, the song All Because of You. Song of survival, actually, and emergence once again into the light. Jesus said, I am the light of the world. He who follows me shall not walk in darkness, but shall have the light of life. Our program title tonight, The Darkness Within, speaking to the subject of depression. I'm quoting to some degree from Jane Rubietta's book, Still Waters. And evidently, she has had a lot of personal experience with this illness. She did mention, too, that the World Health Organization predicts that depression will become the second largest global health problem within the next 25 years, following only heart problems in significance. This is partly because people underestimate the detrimental effects that depression can have on health. Depression robs its victims of joy, of simple pleasure, of laughter, of feelings, even of love. And it works havoc on our work and our relationships, draining families of vitality, depriving others of our gifts of attention, service, love. It pulls a dark cloud of depression around the being. Jane mentioned in her book, quote, I withdrew, wielding depression like a club to keep people away. Such isolation can contribute to the downward spiral. And we look at the costs of depression, which go far beyond the personal. Depression accounts for $43.7 billion per year, a burden on the American economy. Measured in medical costs, lost productivity, and depression-related suicide. Unfortunately, in both church and society, the widely held myths about depression keep so many in the dark. For instance, I would think that some would be embarrassed even to speak of it in a Christian context. In other words, Christians should not get depressed because, if for nothing else, the Bible speaks of the joy of the Lord being our strength. Mrs. Rubietta said, depression is neither a character flaw nor a sign of weak faith or unspirituality. Clinical depression, like cancer or diabetes, is a physical problem with mental symptoms externally caused. Depression results from agents outside of ourselves, such as grief, stress, pain. Many have been neutralized, or they may think healed, through chemicals, because it is a chemical disorder also. Mrs. Rubietta said, I would turn to a mentor of emotions management, the King of Israel, David. And his life pulsates with a full spectrum of feelings. He either leaps around praising God, calling down invectives on the enemy, or begs God to lift his head to restore the joy of his salvation. And the difference between David and many Christians is that he recognized and voiced his depression. And this king invited God into the process of restoration, confident that with the Lord's help, the depression could deepen his faith and bring him back into God's presence. And as we read through the scriptures, especially in the Old Testament, it seems there are other luminaries, major agents of God's blessing in his word, such as Elijah, who suffered from this. The prophet's enormous spiritual and physical workout
with the false priests depleted him. You may recall this in 1 Kings 18. Depression often sweeps in after moments of significant spiritual accomplishment, as Elijah experienced after slaying the false prophets. We can blame the enemy, and Satan is certainly capable of taking advantage of us at this particular kind of a time. But research does show a correlation between stressful situations and resultant slumps of energy and adrenaline, all of which increase the likelihood of depression. I don't know if I can speak from an experience legitimately or not, but there were a couple of occasions where I can see a similarity, at least in the symptoms. One was when I had perhaps the most deep and basic and energetic moment of prayer for about a half hour, alone in a woods. I never had such an energized season of prayer in my life. I was totally immersed in it. The feeling I had when it was over was not one of elation, but of depression. It was scary, and I didn't understand it. Because prayer is not an escape necessarily, but prayer with our God finds us utilizing the greatest communication tool in the universe of all time. Jesus, at his greatest moment of desperation and despair, found himself in the Garden of Gethsemane, in agony, in prayer, such as none other ever experienced. So he certainly can be our mental picture, if nothing else. I don't think of him with that sweet, loving, halo-like look, with soft, wavy hair, or a halo, or anything like that. It reminds me of a painting that my father gave me before his death. I've always been absolutely entranced with that. I guess it's a painting. It's not a photograph, that's for sure. Of this figure in, not a garden, but the wilderness, a threatening environment. He was stretched down on a rock, his arms straight out before him, his head between his shoulders. He was gripping his hands in great stress. You could see the muscles, the sinews, the veins of his arms. His body was in a state of extension and of agony and of contention. He was contending, I believe, with the enemy of this world, the Prince of Darkness. So tonight, he is the one who is our centerpiece. He is the one who is the light of the world. He, Jesus, is that one figure of all time and eternity who can extract us from our darkness and lead us into his light. And I believe that God does use medical means and chemistry to help us. One of our Night Sounds personnel, a convert to Christ through this ministry, has been rejuvenated spiritually and later helped greatly through chemistry, medicine. So tonight, we're into a very deep subject, one that many of you suffer with. We hear from you. I think this is mentioned more than any other physical ailment. And we join in prayer every Thursday morning, and almost without question, there are two or three requests from those who are in various levels of depression. So tonight, I'm not here with any magic potions, but realizing that the power of God can help us through these awful moments. Elijah, David, find that depression often sweeps in to our souls at significant moments of spiritual exercise.
Satan is certainly capable of taking advantage. But you know, he's a defeated enemy tonight. And we can just center on that for a moment. And thank God that he has said, greater is he who is in you than he who is in this world system. This is Night Sounds. I'm Bill Pierce with you, late at night. And as I mentioned a moment ago, speaking frequently out of the darkness. I'm glad you're there. Hope you can stay till the conclusion of the program. Our mailing address is Night Sounds, Wheaton, Illinois, 60189. Thank you for being there, for praying with and for us. And we do the same for you, especially as you voice your requests, send them to us, and we can pray more intelligently and directly about the concern. Into more music now, a song of freedom, a song of emergence.

see that we're well into our closing few moments here. So I bring in our theme once again. And it just seems to me that we should not discontinue this discussion, but perhaps carry it into the next program, and I'll make a little series out of it. There are so many gray areas involved in all of this, so many lines of demarcation and various levels. It's difficult for us to face it and to define it, but we can come to grips with our Lord spiritually to ask His comfort and direction in caring for those who are in deep states of depression. We pray for each other. Love always helps. So let's love each other regardless. Night Sounds, Wheaton, Illinois, 60189. Till we meet again, may God be with you and enlighten you and give you strength and a pleasant and peaceful good night to you.

0: This is Raising Godly Girls Minute with Patty Garibay of American Heritage Girls.
1: As we approach the summer months, the media will start its annual campaign on how to get a beach body. Girls will soon be inundated with magical skinny teas and supplements, new IT diets, and plenty of body shaming. Be her first line of defense against these harmful messages. Studies show that the way a girl perceives how her mom feels about her body is the first predisposition of body shame. The anxiety, self-hatred, and destruction that comes from body shaming is not the relationship that God calls us to have with our bodies. Instead, we should strive for healthy nourishment. After all, we are each His creation, fearfully and wonderfully made. So ditch the harmful body shaming and instead embark on a quest toward full circle health, balance in body, mind, and spirit.
0: Learn more about empowering girls through the love of God at raisinggodlygirls.com.
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1: It's 78 and mostly cloudy. Wind is from the east at 10 to 15 miles per hour. Tonight, thunderstorms with a low in the mid-70s. Then tomorrow, thunderstorms with a high in the upper 80s. A few showers tomorrow night with a low in the mid-70s. It's 78 and mostly cloudy.

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1: Nehemiah, the cupbearer to the Persian king Artaxerxes, describes something which is unique in all history. Speaking about Israel in the wilderness, he says of God, "Because of your great compassion, you did not abandon them in the desert. By day the pillar of cloud did not cease to guide them on their path, nor the pillar of fire by night to shine on the way they were to take." What's he saying? He's actually describing something that can only be viewed as supernatural. God's presence in the midst of these who had fled Egypt was manifest by a cloud that covered the tabernacle by day, providing relief from the burning desert sun. And at night, the cloud turned into a pillar of fire that gave warmth and also brought fear to the hearts of their enemies. When Pharaoh sent his chariots to intercept them when they fled Egypt, the pillar of fire moved between them and the army. No wonder they hesitated to take on these ragtag slaves who were led by the hosts of heaven. As long as the children of Israel were in the desert for 40 long years, God provided this unique covering for his people. A study of how God related to his people through history shows that the focus went from the tabernacle in the wilderness to the temple during the period of the kingdom, to the indwelling of a believer's heart, which became the temple of the Holy Spirit, the third person of the Trinity. Okay, we're living in the world of technology. Does God really care what happens to us today? Is he still there when our enemies are nipping at our heels? Some people think not. They assume that God went back home, closed the door, and left us to defend ourselves on our own. Now, what I'm about to say may surprise you. Here it is. The same care which God had for his people during the wilderness wandering is demonstrated in the lives of those who follow Jesus Christ today. How so? In Moses' day, the visible presence of God was seen by the cloud and the pillar of fire which was over the tabernacle. It was a portable meeting place divided between the holy place and the Holy of Holies, with outer courts where people came to meet the Almighty. In the New Testament, Paul says, "God made your body his temple. He literally indwells you." Jesus also made promises that seemed to go even beyond his relationship to those in the wilderness. He said, "Never will I leave you, never will I forsake you." During the wilderness wandering, God made provision for his people through a substance we called manna, a kind of seed cake which apparently was very good. In the new, God promised to meet all of your needs according to his riches and glory. Peter, who knew what the implications were when you go fishing and don't catch enough to feed your family, let alone enough to sell, said that God's divine power has given us everything we need for life and godliness through our knowledge of him who called us by his own glory and goodness. True, it might be more comforting if you saw a cloud over your home by day and fire over it by night. Yet taking the promises of God by faith, you realize there is a covering, a spiritual one, that no enemy in all the world can ever penetrate. Take time to read the book of Exodus, starting with chapter 12, and notice how God provided for his own people. It's a visual picture of how God provides for his family today. You see, he is the same Father, and we are his children.
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1: We're going to talk about Thailand today. It's a country of very many Buddhist people, very few Christians. Very difficult country to take the gospel to. But yet FEBC is broadcasting on almost 30 FM stations all around the country. And we're getting tremendous responses from our listeners, just like this one.
2: I went to Bangkok with my husband to find work. 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
0: Once again, that comes to us from Thailand. Anything that she said strike you, Ed?
1: Two things in particular, Wayne. One, that the radio was her best friend. But two, because she was afraid of darkness and people. 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
0: You've said that for a long time, and I believe it. 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
3: Shalom, I'm Mitch Glazer, president of Chosen People Ministries. There's a dangerous theology that has unfortunately become widespread. It's sometimes called replacement theology or supersessionism is the more technical term. And it brings with it the idea that the church has replaced Israel as the bride of Messiah. But if that were true, wouldn't that make Jesus an unfaithful groom? No, God has not abandoned his bride. Want proof? Look at Revelation chapter 21. The names of the 12 tribes of Israel are eternally transcribed over the 12 gates of the New Jerusalem. God is faithful to his people for all eternity. 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
1: In Psalm 15, King David writes these words, "Lord, who may abide in your tabernacle? Who may dwell on your holy hill? He who walks uprightly and works righteousness and speaks the truth in his heart." Let me ask you a question. Do you have thoughts that build you up in the Lord and encourage your faith? Or are your thoughts those that tear you down and fill your heart with fear and woe? King David had lots of serious trouble in his life. He could have easily succumbed to the lies of the devil, but instead, he walked in God's ways and he spoke God's truth in his heart over and over again. You see, the lies of the devil are defeated by the truth of God. So let me encourage you, speak the truth in your heart day after day after day. It's in the truth where you will find real hope.
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0: Hi, I'm Johnny Erickson Tata. And in the story of the Good Samaritan, we all know about the roles played by the priest, the Levite, and the Samaritan. But we don't often consider the role of the broken man wounded by the side of the road. What about his role? Was he just the focus of everybody else's object lesson? Well, his role is perhaps the most significant, because the wounded man by the side of the road revealed the true character of the three others. And the same is true for people with disabilities. In a church, they reveal so much about the character of their fellow parishioners. Will you be compassionate, or will you walk by me? Will you make the sacrifice to help, or will you let someone else do it? Do you think I'm less important than others, or do you see me as an equal? 1 Corinthians chapter 12 says that disabled people are indispensable, and maybe that's because of what they reveal about us.
1: 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It's time to get your Bible bookmark. 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
1: It's 76 and cloudy. Wind is from the southeast at 5 to 10 miles per hour. Today, thunderstorms with a high in the upper 80s. Tonight, thunderstorms with a low in the mid-70s. Then tomorrow, rain showers with a high in the mid-80s. A few showers tomorrow night with a low in the mid-70s. It's 76 and cloudy.

0: Kramer with Mission Network News. What does Russia's latest attack mean for Christians in Ukraine? Then later, believers in Uganda get the supplies they need to start a lending library. We'll tell you what's happening and how you can be involved in just a moment. We'll begin today in Ukraine, where Monday night, Russia struck Kyiv and other cities across the country with more than 70 missiles and over 650 drones. It was the third heavy assault on Kyiv in less than a month. At least 22 people were killed and more than 130 wounded. Eric Mock from Slavic Gospel Association left Ukraine just a few hours after the assault began. He says Westerners might call the attack an escalation, but for Ukrainians?
1: For them, it has become commonplace almost every night to have air raid sirens, to hear explosions, to hear about the loss of life.
0: But commonplace doesn't mean easy.
1: It's overwhelming for the people. It's overwhelming for the children.
0: One teenager Mock talked with was 16-year-old Polina.
1: Her counsel to us was simply this: appreciate the peace that you have.
0: SGA comes alongside hundreds of Bible-preaching churches in Ukraine. These believers are ministering the gospel and practical help in countless ways.
1: The overwhelming need that the churches are stepping up to deal with continues to press on.
0: So remember Ukraine's believers and pray with them for peace to come. Pray, too, for hearts to turn to Christ in the suffering. Elsewhere in Canada, concern over Bill C-9 has mobilized thousands of people. Floyd Brobel with the Voice of the Martyrs Canada says the Senate is now reviewing the bill for a third time.
2: There's been an unprecedented number of calls by Christians and I think other groups as well to local MPs expressing concern over the bill and how it is very vague in its definition of hatred.
0: Rallies have also been held in Ottawa, and legal organizations have submitted recommendations on the bill. Many agree speech that incites violence should be restricted. But critics warn that the bill could weaken safeguards for religious freedom.
2: The removal of the good faith religious defense clause from the bill is really opening the door to future religious freedom restrictions.
0: Supporters of religious freedom say the challenge is distinguishing between expressing religious beliefs and promoting harm. A believer who warns about abortion, based on scripture, shouldn't face restrictions. Calling for violence in the name of religious texts, though, it's different. Many are urging the Senate to keep that distinction in mind as it reviews the bill.
2: Pray that they would be able to really listen to the concerns of the people and either reinstate the good faith religious defense or be able to put clear definitions on what constitutes hatred. Within religious freedom, there are limits. And when it crosses a line where laws are violated, the law is clear and those laws are in place and can be enacted.
0: And finally, a Mission Christ shipping container headed to Uganda was delayed at sea by geopolitical tensions, but finally has reached the country. Jason Wolford of Mission Christ tells us,
3: this container has finally been able to hit the port. It's been released. It's in Kampala, and it has begun to already be an incredible move of God. And what I mean by that is this shipment alone of $500,000 is going to establish a Christian library.
0: The library will be stored in the container it was sent in and will serve as a hub for the distribution and gifting of free, repurposed Bibles and Christian books.
3: This is a country that is known to be a Christian nation. But the problem, like so many places around the world, is people have professed and confessed Jesus to be their Lord and Savior, which is great for their eternity and their salvation. But without the Word of God, which they don't have, they don't know what God has to say about the rest of the situation.
0: Mission Cry is asking for Bible and Christian book donations so that it can meet its goal of sending two containers a year to that library in Uganda. Pray that the powerful Word of God will disciple Christians and that Mission Cry will continue to have the resources to do this work. We'll connect you at missionnews.org. 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I'm Liz Kramer.
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0: My friend, I am sure that there's nothing more splendid nor delightful to the heart of God than you and I should trust Him, have deep confidence and assurance in Him. And it'll be a delightful thing, marvelous thing, if you and I would strengthen our faith and have that kind of joy. But my soul is reminded of the nation that would illustrate this back in Israel, in the book of Exodus, when they crossed the Red Sea and they looked down and they saw the total destruction of the Egyptian army and their oppressors, experiencing such elation and joy over the delivering power of God. They sing the words, "Fear and dread shall fall upon them. By the greatness of thine arm shall they be as still as a stone till thy people pass over, O Jehovah. Till thy people pass over which thou hast purchased. Thou shalt bring them in. Thou shalt plant them in the mountain of thine inheritance, in the place, Jehovah, which thou hast made for thee to dwell in, a sanctuary which thy hands have established. The Lord shall reign forever." My, that's real confidence in the Lord. They have no military power. They stand facing the great difficulties of life. Many hundreds of years later, Jeremiah says that God looks back and remembers the kindness of your youth, the love of your espousal, when you went with me into the wilderness. Israel was holiness to the Lord. You see, God remembered their confidence way back at the side of the Red Sea. When they trusted God, had confidence in the future, assurance in Him, and praised the Lord who was their deliverer. I wonder if there isn't maybe a lesson for both you and me that we need to have confidence in our God. This is Bob Clark with encouragement.
1: Proverbs 22:6 says, "Train up a child in the way he should go, and when he is old, he will not depart from it." Hi, I'm Mark Gregston with Parenting Today's Teens. I've met a lot of Christian parents who want to follow that verse word for word, and I applaud that. The problem comes when these parents believe that simply taking their kids to church every weekend will guarantee a peaceful adolescence, as if kids who are raised in good Christian homes never have problems. Well, every one of the teens at Heartlight comes from a quote-unquote good Christian home. 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And also, prepare for the days he will struggle, because no family is immune.
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0: Welcome to the Bible study featuring Michael Nairn, pastor of Second Baptist Church of Pasadena, Texas. 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Pastor Nairn can be contacted through Second Baptist Church of Pasadena. We'll give you details following today's study of God's Word. Now here's Pastor Michael Nairn of Second Baptist Church of Pasadena, Texas.
1: I've watched a number of videos where a young Muslim girl or boy has come to Christ, the dangers that they face and how their family rejects and even at times attempts to kill them and sometimes does over the world. More Muslims have come to Christ in the last 50 years than in the last 1,400 years. Why? Is it because they're becoming enlightened and all of a sudden they're interested? I'm well aware that I may preach the truth, and I hope and want desperately to be clear on the truth and to present only God's truth and not my own ideas or my own take on that. But I'm also aware that unless the Holy Spirit draws a person, they cannot come to Christ, won't come to Christ. The Bible teaches us that unless the Spirit draws you, you can't come to Christ. And unless Christ draws you, you can't get to the Father. You can't get to the Father except through Him. That's the central theme of the redemption by one man, the only Son of God. Paul says, therefore, since we have been justified by faith, we believe God. Because of that, we have peace with God. And then he clarifies it more. He said, through our Lord Jesus Christ. It's through him we have also obtained access by faith into this grace in which we stand. I love that. Grace in which we stand. I stand alone in grace. There's no other plea that we have. No other reason that we are granted access and entrance. When we knock on the door of the throne room of God, we don't even have to hear, come in, because that door is open to you and I. Always open. Therefore, we come boldly to the throne of grace. Not impudently or arrogantly or self-assured. We come because we realize that He opens that door. One of my favorite scriptures is when Jesus comes into the city of Jerusalem at the end on Palm Sunday. The prophecy being fulfilled is, behold, your King comes to you. That's significant. And so Christ is making himself known to people. There is a revival throughout the world. Even though you and I here in the United States may not see a fervent heart as often as we'd like, we do see that God is working in his world. And then he says, through him we have also obtained access by faith into this grace in which we stand, and we rejoice in the hope of the glory of God. Not only that, but we rejoice in our sufferings, knowing that the suffering produces endurance, and endurance produces character, and character produces hope, and hope does not put us to shame. Because God's love has been poured out into our hearts through the Holy Spirit who has been given to us. And then verse 6, for while we were still weak in sin, rebellion, didn't care about God, didn't even think about him, at the right time, Christ died for the ungodly. God's timing is impeccable. I had a professor in college who said Jesus was never in a hurry, but he was never late. I've never forgotten that, because often I think, Lord, you need to come see about me. You need to come in a hurry. Galatians 4:4 says, but when the fullness of time had come, God sent forth his Son, born of a woman, born under the law. In the Old Testament, it's predicted that the scepter shall not depart from Judah till Shiloh comes. Hundreds of years before crucifixion was ever even invented or used, we are told about it in Psalm 22 and Isaiah 53. Scholars count between 55 and 60 major prophecies that were fulfilled in the birth and life of Jesus, with over 270 to 350 ramifications of those prophecies. That's just scraping the surface. We know, if we read the Word of God, that everything from Genesis to Revelation revolves around Him. The Bible even says that Christ is the Lamb that was slain, sacrificed before the foundation of the world. And in Revelation, it says that those in the time of the beast will be protected from following Him because their names have been written in the book of the Lamb before the foundation of the world. You and I have been secured. God has seen everything. Foolishly, we think God reacts to something. We know that God doesn't react, that He purposely acts throughout history. The Holy Spirit used 29 different men over the period of 2,500 years to write His Word. Let's put this in perspective. There's a single die that you cast. You have 1 in 6 chance of rolling whatever. Two dice, you roll 7, you have a 1 in 6 chance. With two dice, to roll a 2, you have a 1 in 36 chance. The Texas Powerball odds are 292,201,338 that you will score on the Texas Powerball. Mathematicians estimate the odds of one person fulfilling just 8 of these prophecies are astronomical. 1 in 100 quadrillion. That's 10 to the 17th power. Just to fulfill 8 of the major prophecies, just 8 of them. Blindfolded person picking up one single marked silver dollar from a pile, but the pile covers the entire state of Texas 2 feet deep. That's what 1 in 100 quadrillion is. That's the odds of just 8 of the prophecies, you picking the right silver dollar with your eyes covered. The mathematician Peter Stoner calculated the odds of 48 prophecies to 1 in 10 to the 157th power. That figure vastly exceeds the number of atoms in the known universe. Atoms in the known universe to fulfill 48 of those prophecies. Those odds are nothing to God, because He didn't cast a paradise. He didn't draw straws. He didn't close His eyes and pick something. His purpose is beyond our comprehension. Over and over in the Word, we're told of that. How beautiful that is. How marvelous that is. The descendants of Abraham, God chose Isaac, not Ishmael. That's 50-50. Then He said Jacob, not Esau. Then He said the tribe of Judah out of all 12 of them. Then He said the house of Jesse out of the tribe of Judah. Then He said the lineage of David out of all Jesse's sons. Then He said He'd be born in Bethlehem, which is one of my favorites about who He is. Then it says He's born of a virgin. These are just 8. All of them solidly in Christ. Solidly. In Isaiah 7:14, the Lord Himself will give you a sign. Behold, the virgin will conceive and bear a son and shall call His name Emmanuel. If you're still stuck on virgin right there being a young girl, you've lost all hope of seeing any of the miraculous, powerful prophecies of God. You've missed it. And I'm sad for you. How phenomenal. The uniqueness of Christ goes beyond even that. Because He's the image of the invisible God. He's the express reflection of God, not just as though He looks like His dad, but He is in essence His Father. Wow. He's born in Bethlehem, and the virgin will bear a son, and you'll call His name Jesus. You'll call His name Emmanuel, God with us. His name will be Prince of Peace. His name is myriad as far as who He is. He is all in all. Bethlehem. Let's go back for a minute. I know it's not Christmas, but that's one of my favorites because He calls Himself several things, and He says that He's the bread of life. And Bethlehem, long before Jesus was actually born there, but in God's beautiful planning, He was born in Bethlehem which is Hebrew for house of bread. And this bread comes forth from the earth in resurrection. How beautiful. Even so much that Matthew 2:6 quotes the prophet and says, "And you, O Bethlehem, Ephratah, in the land of Judah, you're by no means least among the rulers of Judah. God has singled you out, even though you're just this small little place. For from you shall come a ruler who will shepherd my people, Israel." I get worked up because of the beauty of that singular worth and purpose of God in the life of Christ. The fulfillment of prophecy is not to prove God's existence or the validity of the Bible. It's to simply show the faithfulness of God to His promise and to show that God has a purpose all down through the ages. And the Bible tells us that God's purposes cannot be thwarted. They can't be changed, misdirected. When Satan was so glad that Christ died on the cross, he didn't realize that he had been defeated by his own efforts. Peter says we can trust God and believe Him because God is not slack concerning His promises. He's going to do what He says. His timing is perfect today, this minute. If you foul up, He's already written in your book the answer and the rescue to that foul up. Open yourself up. Believe Him. Put your trust in Him. Surrender to Him. Not just because He is good, but follow Him. Receive Him because He is true. Everything about Him is true. God's purpose is to call you to Himself today. I pray you respond.
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0: 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Psalm 46:1 says, God is our refuge and our strength, a very present help in trouble. Not distant, not delayed. Present. Right here, right now. That's the kind of God we serve. And at KHCB, every sermon, every song is here to remind you who God is. 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
1: It's 76 and cloudy. Wind is from the east-southeast at 5 to 10 miles per hour. Today, thunderstorms with a high in the upper 80s. Tonight, thunderstorms with a low in the mid-70s. Then tomorrow, rain showers with a high in the mid-80s. A few showers tomorrow night with a low in the mid-70s. It's 76 and cloudy.
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2: If God is our Heavenly Father, then we will approach God as a good Father. 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
4: 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Wayne Shepherd sat down for an hour with Bruce and got him to tell some stories and reflect upon his 48 years of ministry here at KHCB. Those broadcasts scheduled for Saturday, June 20th and Sunday, June 28th. You won't want to miss this special interview with Bruce Munsterman here on KHCB. Well, let's take a look now at our daily financial report. It's a report of the faithfulness of God to the ministry here at KHCB. Pleased to share with you today that we received $18,605 here for the month of June, $55 for the Pete Steigerwald Legacy Fund. That $18,000 is our total here for the month of June as well. Our budget for the month, $350,000, which means our need for June is $331,450. 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

0: This is the Church Calendar announcing special events taking place at churches and Christian organizations. 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Celebration for Fathers will take place on June 13th from 9 a.m. to 11 a.m., hosted by the ministry seeking to enrich the life of family ministries, known as SELF Ministries. And they'll have various topics for fathers, including trusting God enough to lead, a father's presence matters, and encouraging the teaching of fathers of trusting God when you feel inadequate. It's free, and more details are available at selfministries.org, selfministries.org. It's going to be held at Booker T. Washington High School on June 13th from 9 to 11 a.m. Fathers invited to this celebration, and you can also call for more information at 832-312-0676, 832-312-0676. Celebrating Fathers, Learning to Trust God, June 13th from 9 to 11 a.m. at Booker T. Washington High School. You've heard a page from the church calendar. 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Under the menu, select Resources and then Church Calendar Request. Announcements on the church calendar do not constitute an endorsement of the event or organization by KHCB.
1: Sharing the gospel with others is many times no more than just being a faithful witness. Here's Jerry Wiles.
2: Do you sense a need in your life for more of the power of God to win others to Christ? We sometimes think we need to feel the power of God in order to be used by Him. However, the Apostle Paul in 2 Corinthians 12:10 said, "Therefore I take pleasure in infirmities, in reproaches, in needs, in persecutions, in distresses for Christ's sake. For when I am weak, then I am strong." God wants us to operate out of an awareness of our weakness and His strength, so we can act in faith and dependence upon Him. God will use you to bring others to Christ when you recognize that you can't accomplish God's work on your own and are willing for Him to work through you. When you match your need with His supply, you will experience God's anointing and power to accomplish His will. This is Jerry Wiles challenging you to exchange your weakness for God's strength.
1: For more information on being a faithful witness, contact Jerry Wiles at 877-594-4426. 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Jerry Wiles has authored the book, The Faithful Witness.
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0: Back to Genesis with Dr. John Morris, geologist and president of the Institute for Creation Research. Dr. Morris, fossils are found in some pretty strange places sometimes, aren't they?
1: Yes, indeed they are, Chris. Usually they're found entombed in sedimentary rock, which originally was sediments that were laid down by moving water, but since then has hardened into stone, allowing the dead things to harden into fossils. But sometimes the fossils are found in truly weird areas. In a place in Britain, mud continually bubbles up out of an underground spring. It's not just water, it's mud. But with the mud often pops up a fossil. It might be a clam or a brachiopod, but it's in a pristine state of preservation. This is weird, but one thing I know is that it fits nicely within the general picture of the Great Flood of Noah's Day, the one that's mentioned back in Genesis.
0: 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That's www.icr.org.
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0: 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Most folks have come to accept retirement as a possible goal. 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

0: We're reminded in James 4:8 to draw near to God, and He will draw near to you. That word will, that's a promise. Not a maybe, it's a promise. He will draw near to you. 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And like James said, He will draw near to you.
1: It's 78 and cloudy. Wind is from the east-southeast at 10 to 15 miles per hour. Today, thunderstorms with a high in the upper 80s. Tonight, thunderstorms with a low in the mid-70s. Then tomorrow, rain showers with a high in the mid-80s. A few showers tomorrow night with a low in the mid-70s. It's 78 and cloudy.
2: My dad worked to make the money for our family, so my dad decided where we went on vacation. Fishing. Now, some people would consider that a dream vacation. But the high-energy 10-year-old me? Nope, I didn't think so. After just a little while, I was complaining, I was bored. But of course, we kept fishing, yeah. Did I mention my dad made the money? Oh, yeah, yeah. Well, actually, we did have a good catch there, and they were good eating. Catching them was fun. Eating them was fun. In between, there was this one step that was less fun, cleaning them. But for that fish to realize its culinary destiny, it had to be cleaned. I'm Ron Utzcraft, and I want to have a word with you today about fishing for fish, fishing for people. Now, if you're a fisherman, you're probably Jesus' kind of person. Four of the 12 disciples he called were fishermen by trade. And when he summoned them to his service, he said, "Come follow me, and I will make you fishers of men." He told Simon Peter, "From now on, you will catch men." So the business of bringing people into a relationship with Jesus Christ apparently has something in common with fishing. For example, you don't try to attract the fish with what you're interested in, but what they're interested in, right? Look, I like pizza. I don't like worms. But if I put pizza on my hook, I'm going home with an empty bucket, buddy. I've got to offer what will be interesting to the fish I'm trying to attract. And so that's how it is with reaching people for Jesus Christ. If all we offer is religious bait, come to our religious meeting to hear a religious speaker talk on a religious subject in a religious place, well, we probably won't attract many of the lost people who need Christ so desperately. But if we're talking about needs they care about, in a place where they feel comfortable, in words they can understand, well, don't you think we have a far better chance of getting them within hearing distance of the gospel? But there's another very important fishing principle we need to keep in mind as we present Jesus to the people around us. It's a principle it seems many believers have never thought about. You ready? You don't clean fish until you catch them. See, too many times lost people are judged by us rather than loved by us, because we're attacking the things they do, and they do those because they're lost. And instead, we should be leading them to the one who will take them from lost to found. You catch them, then you clean them. Actually, God catches them and cleans them through you. You can see Jesus working that way in Luke 19, beginning with verse 5, our word for today from the Word of God. The whole town is shocked, scandalized, when Jesus says to Zacchaeus, of all people, the town crook, "I must stay at your house today." And as stunned as anyone, the Bible says, Zacchaeus welcomed him gladly. And the people started muttering, "He has gone to be the guest of a sinner." But after meeting Jesus and experiencing his unconditional love, Zacchaeus can't stand his sin anymore. No, he announces he's going to make right the dishonest wrongs he has done. "If I have cheated anybody out of anything, I will pay back four times the amount." And Jesus announced, "Today salvation has come to this house." Zacchaeus got clean, but he got caught first. The problem with the lost people you know is not their profanity, not their dishonesty, not their immorality. They're lost, and they're living like it. Their real problem is they need a Savior. Yes, they must repent, but that's part of being rescued by Jesus from their sin. Don't make their lifestyle the issue. Make Jesus the issue. And say with that great spiritual fisherman Paul, when I came to you, I resolved to know nothing except Jesus Christ and Him crucified. If you want to help people be in heaven with you, stick to Jesus and stick to His cross.
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0: This is the Church Calendar announcing upcoming special events at churches and Christian organizations. A ministry conference is going to be hosted by the Christ Global Ministry. The conference will be held June 19th and 20th. The theme is Effective Evangelism and Discipleship in the 21st Century. And they'll be hosting this at a hotel at 9999 Westheimer in Houston. It will be Friday and Saturday, June 19th and 20th from 5 to 9 p.m. Christ Global Ministry has more information by calling 508-615-6389, 508-615-6389. The Ministry Conference on Effective Evangelism and Discipleship, June 19th and 20th, the conference at a hotel on Westheimer in Houston. Vacation Bible School is going to be held at Christian Bible Church in Missouri City, June 8th through the 12th, in the evenings from 6 to 8 p.m. for children up to age 12, and they'll also have classes for teenagers. Their theme is Stellar, Shine, Jesus' Light. You can register at the church website, which is powerhouseoflove.org, powerhouseoflove.org, or call the church at 281-835-8027. 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The VBS is June 8th through the 12th in the evenings, beginning at 6 p.m. Jerry Wiles will lead the orality training, the Bible storying training and workshop coming up Saturday, June 20th from 8:30 a.m. to 4:30 p.m. in Katy at the Grace Fellowship Church. 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You've heard a page from the calendar. 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
1: 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And those who know your name will put their trust in you. 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
1: My dad's dishonest streak nearly equaled my mother's honesty. Mom refused to accept Dad's illicit gain. Instead, she worked to feed my brother and me, and she patched our clothes. Mom invited a preacher home to talk to Dad, but my father mocked him. Out of curiosity, Dad took us to hear an evangelist, intending to ridicule him too. Instead, Dad was saved. He went home and threw away his deck of marked cards and poured his whiskey down the drain. From then on, he lived for Christ. As a teenager, I rebelled against Dad's teaching. I wanted to be the man that he had been, so I ran with hoodlums and ended up in the police station. Dad rescued me, saying Jesus had rescued him. I didn't want to hear about Jesus, so I dropped out of school. A few years later, I went to an engineering school but couldn't focus, too busy plotting angles. One night, using a gun I had stolen, I decided to rob a store in Chicago. As I waited for closing time, I stopped by Pacific Garden Mission and listened to a sermon. A man came and talked to me, saying, "Jesus loves you," and he told me that the Lord could change my life. We knelt and prayed, and I was born again. I showed him the gun, and the next day he took me to the gas station where I returned the stolen pistol. I went to Bible school and served as a chaplain in World War II. Jesus will set you free. I'm Laverne Poole, and if the Son therefore shall make you free, you shall be free indeed.
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1: It's 77 and mostly cloudy. Wind is from the north at 5 to 10 miles per hour. Today, thunderstorms with a high in the upper 80s. Tonight, thunderstorms with a low in the mid-70s. Then tomorrow, rain showers with a high in the mid-80s. A few showers tomorrow night with a low in the mid-70s. It's 77 and mostly cloudy.
2: How do you do? Would you mind if we asked you to move? That's right, to leave those comfortable chairs and come with us right through the heart of Chicago's Loop into another world. To the street of forgotten men and women running from life and from themselves. The woman in this story passed that way looking for direction, which she found when her heart and mind and life were unshackled. From the heart of America, this is Unshackled, true life stories dramatized and produced in Chicago by Pacific Garden Mission. By the time someone reaches Pacific Garden Mission, they've probably tried every other way there is, from the world's way to their own. And they have failed. That's why they've lost their homes, their jobs, and their hope. For more than 120 years, the old lighthouse has kept the porch light burning for these people, offering refuge, food and clean clothing, even medical and dental care, all without charge. But even more important, the mission offers the one way that leads to new life and restored hope, like the woman in this story. Now for broadcast around the earth, here is program number 2472 in the series Unshackled, the program that makes you face yourself and think.
3: Mama, how can you stand to do housework day after day, year after year?
4: They are worse things, Luberta.
3: Not to me. I'd go crazy. Washing dishes, washing clothes, ironing, cleaning. It's endless.
4: Yes, but when you love your family, you want to do right by them.
3: I want to live, do exciting things, live in exciting places. Elizabeth, Pennsylvania has nothing.
4: It has the coal mines, and your daddy kept food on the table working there, just like a lot of other men.
3: It's not for me. I want to be somebody, something different from everybody else.
4: Well, you're smart enough, girl. You always were the head of your class. You can make something of your life if you want to.
3: I'm going to take the civil service exam soon as I graduate. Get me a good job. I deserve more than this town can offer.
4: Nothing wrong with dreaming, Luberta, but things don't always work out the way you plan.
3: I'll never be happy doing housework, Mama. Never. I want better things. It's my nature.
2: The woman in our story was right. It was her nature that caused the turn of events in her life. Her nature, the one thing she was born with and thought she couldn't change. But she was wrong about that, as her story reveals. This is the true story of Luberta Beasley, right now on Unshackled.
3: Being black had nothing whatever to do with my story. I firmly believe that my life would have taken the same near tragic turn it took had I been white. It was my nature, not my color, that caused my misery. Growing up in a coal mining town, we might have been Polish or Irish or Italian as far as race influencing our lives. So in 1942, I graduated, took the civil service exam, and while awaiting the results, went to Gary, Indiana to help my brother-in-law prepare his new home for the baby born to him and my sister.
5: There we are, Lou. The last picture's in place. Man, I hope Elizabeth likes it.
3: You're a character, Burley. Why wouldn't she like it?
5: Oh, you know how women are. Hard to figure out sometimes. Anyway, I think she'll like it. At least I hope she will.
3: I know what I'd tell her if she didn't like it after all the work we've done.
5: Yeah, you've worked hard, Lou. I appreciate your help.
3: I'm just glad it's not me. coming home from the hospital with a baby and a house to take care of.
5: What's wrong with you, girl? Don't you plan on getting married and having a home of your own?
3: No way. You can have housework and babies. I want a life of my own. When I went back home, I received a call that changed my life drastically. Hello? Yes? This is Luberta Scales. A telegram for me? Oh, read it to me, please.
4: What is it, Luberta?
3: Mama! I did it! That was the War Department.
4: The War Department?
3: They want me to come to Washington for a job, a government job.
4: Oh, well, isn't that something? You're doing all right for yourself, girl.
3: There, you see? I told you I was going to be different. No housework for me. I'm going to Washington, D.C. and be somebody. As I rode the train east toward the Capitol, I leaned my head back on the seat and tried to imagine how wonderful it would be to live alone. My own life, my own place. It wasn't that I hadn't been unhappy at home, it was just that I wanted things more my way. But after I got there and worked at my job for a time, it was different from what I thought it would be.
6: Here you are, Lou.
3: Don't tell me.
6: Oh, yeah. More death certificates.
3: Oh, man. There's no end to them.
6: There is a war going on, you know.
3: Why, of all the War Department jobs, did I draw one like this, handling death certificates all day long?
6: There are worse things.
3: You sound like my mother.
6: Well, at least we're not on the front lines.
3: I need some peace, man. 2 years of this is all I can take. I can't wait to go on vacation next week.
6: Oh, where are you headed?
3: Gary, Indiana, to see my sister and family. It was my nature to find fault in whatever situation or place I found myself. The big city, the glamour job had not lived up to my expectations. So I was relieved to be taking a vacation, even if it was just to visit my sister.
5: Hey, Luberta, how's the big town, girl?
3: Not what you think, Burley. I'm glad to get away from there for a while.
5: That bad, huh?
3: The work is depressing. All day long, I deal with the final pay allotments for those guys killed in action.
5: Well, cheer up, girl. Your sister has a surprise for you.
3: Has she?
5: Yeah, he's tall, mature, and handsome. And we're going to take you to our favorite restaurant where he's going to join us. He's been waiting to see you.
3: His name was James Beasley, and he was waiting. Apparently so was I, because we fell very much in love on sight. It was hard to leave him to go back to Washington when my vacation was over. I still remember how my hands shook as I opened the first letter I received from him. Somehow I knew what it would say. Dearest Lou, if I could look at you while I tell you this, I'd feel so,
7: so much safer
3: about it.
7: Because if you turn me down, I don't know what I'll do. I know I'm 20 years older than you, honey, but believe me, that just makes my love deeper. I know what I want by now, and it's you I want, for my wife, for better or worse, till death do us part.
3: We were married in 1945. James made good money as an operator at one of the big steel mills in Gary, but because of the housing shortage, we couldn't find a place of our own. We had to move in with my mother, who had moved to Gary. When our little girl Hope was born, we were all crowded up in one room, and it really got on my nerves.
8: Lou, see what's the matter with her. Don't just let her cry like that.
3: Nothing's wrong with her except she wants to go to sleep, and she can as long as we're up reading in the same room. What's the matter, baby? Come on, there, baby, come on.
8: I'm sorry, Lou. I know you can't help it. You do fine with her, considering you're such a kid yourself.
3: It's not that, James. My age has nothing to do with it. It's this crowded room. I can't stand it any longer. You've got to find us a place to live. He tried hard to find us a place, but we had another year of being jammed together. I stood it as long as I could, then took a job as a waitress in one of the mill canteens. Mother took care of the baby. I was glad to work. It got me out of the house. But I felt guilty because I knew James didn't like it. And it was my nature to pass guilt on to someone else.
8: Welcome home, working lady.
3: Home, he calls it.
8: Hey, come here and tell me you love me.
3: I don't think you love me as much as you pretend to.
8: Why in the world would you say a thing like that? Come here, don't bother fixing your hair. Look at me. Why would you say I don't love you?
3: Well, you don't like for me to be out working, do you?
8: Well, I wish you didn't want to work.
3: Yeah, I know. You want the domestic type wife. Somebody to scrub and clean and cook your meals and tend the baby. I'm not cut out for that kind of life, James. I don't like waiting on those roughnecks in the canteen either. But anything's better than being stuck in this place all day. Do you begin to see how my very nature was working against me? I was always looking for an ideal situation rather than for what was going to inconvenience me. I expected life and other people to line up for my benefit. I took the job in the canteen to prove the life of a housewife was wrong for me. But I got offended there, too.
8: Hey, you're home early, honey. What's up?
3: I quit.
8: What happened?
3: One of the customers made a scene over a piece of coffee cake. I told the woman who runs the place that I'm not about to take abuse from anybody. You should have heard the language that man used.
8: I'm sorry you had to go through something like that, honey. But I'm glad you quit.
3: Yeah, I expected that.
8: Maybe now you'll be more satisfied to stay home.
3: Not likely. Not with my nature. Everything irritated me, especially since we were expecting our second child. My fantasy was that a home of my own would solve our problems. Poor James. He tried so hard to please me, but I couldn't be pleased. One night he took me out to dinner.
8: Come on, Lou. Over to this side of the cafe. That's my girl. Now sit here. Remember?
3: Yes. This is the table where we first met that night with Lisbeth and Burley.
8: I wanted us to come back here, honey, because I got such big news for you. Lou, we've changed some since that first time, but darling, we're going to get it back. We're going to be happier than we ever were before, especially now that we've got another child coming. We're going to have a home of our own, Lou. I found it today.
3: James, you did?
8: 2206 Ohio Street, Gary, Indiana. From now on, that's the address of heaven on earth.
3: Not long after we moved into what was to be our heaven on earth, our son James Jr. was born. I remember how my husband just couldn't stop looking at him.
8: I have everything a man could ask for. A good job, a home of his own, a sweet little daughter, a wife he loves, and now a son. Took me a long time. 20 years of hunting for you, Lou, but I got you now, and that's all that matters. 2206 Ohio Street, heaven on earth.
2: James couldn't have been more wrong, as we'll learn in just a moment.
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3: Our first home was very special. We bought new furniture and had every reason to be happy. But heaven on earth? Not with my nature, my selfish attitude. I felt more and more sorry for myself with the increased housework, two children, and James working swing shifts. My husband had become a proud property owner and an even prouder parent. As I look back now, I see that I was jealous. Oh, I couldn't admit it then because I thought I was being taken advantage of. Oh, Hopi, look what you did, and I just washed the floor. Come on in the bathroom and get your bath. Your daddy will be home any minute. Hope Beasley, I told you to get in here and get your bath. I'll clean up that mess you made.
10: I don't think I can stand this anymore.
11: Hey, where is everybody?
10: What does it look like? Hope's getting a bath.
11: What's the matter?
10: What do you care?
11: Lou!
10: Leave me alone. You got me into this, but I'll get out myself.
11: Oh, come off it, Lou. This gets old every day, the same complaint.
10: I'm leaving.
11: Well, go on and go, Lou. You've threatened often enough. Get out and see if you're happier. Don't pay any attention to your mommy, honey. She don't mean half the things she says to us. Mommy's just tired. She's just a little girl like you in a lot of ways, Hopi. Isn't that right, Mommy? Lou? Lou! Lou, what are you doing?
10: I'm packing my clothes.
11: What for?
10: What do you care? You got your precious kids and your precious house. You don't need me, and I don't need you. Any of you, don't stand there looking at me. I want you out of my sight.
3: It hurts me to tell about it now, but I left my husband and my two babies that day. James didn't try to stop me because he just couldn't believe I'd really go through with it. But pride was driving me with a heavy whip by the time I got downtown in Gary. I spent the night in a hotel, and in the morning, half sick with fear and self-pity, I went to an employment agency. There were no jobs, so I took a train to Chicago without telling even my mother. My first job was as a domestic.
4: Luberta, come here. I will not have this. Look what you left, a smear of scouring powder on this door frame.
10: I haven't finished yet, ma'am.
4: And over here, little Joan got lipstick on the wall.
10: Shouldn't we take the lipstick away from her?
4: Of course not. She must be allowed to express her artistic talents.
10: On the wall?
4: Anywhere. Oh, you are a hopeless girl.
10: I felt sorrier for myself than ever. That place had all the confusion and noise of home, plus that woman's temper. And the children were not even mine. But I didn't leave. No, she fired me. And then I had no place to live or work.
12: I'm sorry, Mrs. Beasley. Unless you can give some home address, we can't hire you.
10: How can I get a place to live if I don't have a job?
12: I understand your predicament, but that's our policy.
10: I don't know what to do.
12: Try the Southside YWCA.
10: I did. They sent me to one downtown. But they couldn't help either. They did give me a name of a mission on State Street where I might be able to stay.
12: Pacific Garden Mission?
10: Yes, that's it.
12: Ah, I know about that place. Go talk to them. Good luck.
10: I was very bitter by then and touchy because I was scared. But I took their advice and went to the address they had written down for me. 646 South State Street, Pacific Garden Mission.
13: Hello. Come in, my dear.
10: My name is Luberta Beasley. They told me to come here from the Y.
13: Well, sit down, Luberta. My name is Ida Robinson, and I'm very glad to meet you. Would you like some tea, and then we can talk?
10: No, thanks. I need a job and a place to live.
13: Well, my dear, you can live here.
10: I don't have any money.
13: You don't need any, Luberta. We're here to help you. Come on. Let me show you where you can sleep tonight.
10: I've never met a woman with more love than Ida Robinson. And I know now I was hard to deal with. So hurt, so full of self-pity, always looking for an easy way. But she was kind and patient with me. After 3 days of living at the mission and attending the services, I melted a little and told her all about James and our house and the children. Then I broke down all the way.
13: Luberta, my dear, you've taken the first step now. It was a good idea to get it all out.
10: I guess so.
13: Don't you feel some relief already?
10: I guess so, but how could I ever go back?
13: You want to, don't you?
10: Yes, I do.
13: Of course you do. But if you went back bearing the burden of your old, proud self, it would be the same thing all over again.
10: What can I do?
13: I'll speak plainly to you, Lou. Our lives are happy and useful or unhappy and destructive, depending on what we have in the center of our life. If money is at the center, we become hard and scheming. If ambition is at the center, we become cold and ruthless. If self is at the center, if we live in constant self-pity, as I believe you have lived, we get upset easily and worry.
14: Yes, that describes me. But that's my nature. I've always been that way.
13: Yes, yes, you're right. That is your nature, unless you're born again.
14: Born again?
13: Let me read you in the New Testament, the Gospel of John, chapter 3, verse 3. Jesus answered and said unto him, Verily, verily, I say unto thee, except a man be born again, he cannot see the kingdom of God.
14: How do you do that? How do you get born again? And what happens when you do?
13: Let's start with the last question. According to what Jesus said, what happens when you're born again is you can see the kingdom of God. Without the Holy Spirit, we stumble around in the dark. We're blind. When you're born again, God puts His Holy Spirit in you so that God is the center of your life instead of yourself. From then on, you can see or understand God's purposes, His way, His word.
14: Sounds good to me. How do you get born again?
13: First of all, Lou, you have to recognize that your old self, the person you are now, is a sinner.
14: Oh, I know that for sure. I've made a lot of people miserable over the years, no one more than myself. I kept thinking the next thing would be the answer, but it never was.
13: That's because God made us in His image, to have Him at the center of our life. But because of Adam's sin, we're born spiritually dead, without God. So we keep searching for some way to fill the emptiness, but nothing can take the place of God.
14: What do I do?
13: Nothing, Lou. Jesus did it all. There's no way to make yourself good enough for God's Holy Spirit. Imagine the house cleaning that would take, getting your soul ready for the presence of the Creator of the universe.
14: You mean He really comes to live inside of me?
13: That's what the Bible says. And once you invite Him in, He never leaves. Eternal life begins from that moment. That's why it's called born again of the Spirit of God.
14: Wow. What happens to the old me?
13: As long as you live in this earthly body, the old you will struggle with the new nature, which is God's. But the Bible says, greater is he that is in you than he that is in the world. So if you keep trusting in God, he'll help you overcome the old nature.
14: I never knew any of this.
13: Let me read to you again from the New Testament. Galatians chapter 2, verse 20. I am crucified with Christ. Nevertheless, I live. Yet not I, but Christ liveth in me. And the life which I now live in the flesh, I live by the faith of the Son of God, who loved me and gave himself for me.
14: He gave himself for me?
13: Yes. That's why Jesus was crucified on the cross, for our sins.
14: I've been so blind.
13: Let me show you another verse. From Romans chapter 6, verse 23. For the wages of sin is death, but the gift of God is eternal life through Jesus Christ our Lord.
14: Eternal life.
13: That's right. For God so loved the world that he gave his only begotten Son, that whosoever believeth in him should not perish, but have everlasting life.
14: Oh, Ida, I want to be born again. I want Jesus as my Savior. I want new life. I prayed with her that day, asking God to forgive me of the terrible things I had done all my life, asking Christ to come into my heart and life. You know something? I felt born anew. I felt like a different person from then on. God really does give you a new nature.
13: You look so much happier now than when you arrived, Lou.
14: I want so much to be a good wife and mother now, and I know that's what God wants too.
13: Do you feel ready to go back home?
14: I feel secure inside, Ida, peaceful. But I'm nervous about going back.
13: The Lord is with you now, always. Remember Psalm 91, verse 1? He that dwelleth in the secret place of the Most High shall abide under the shadow of the Almighty.
14: I'm so glad I came here. God was really watching over me.
13: Remember to keep reading the Bible and find a good church, okay?
14: I will. I just hope that James will take me back.
13: We'll be praying for you.
14: If God is for me, who can be against me?
13: You're right. Trust in the Lord, Liberta. He'll do the rest.
14: It was a beautiful kind of warm April night, and I waited on the front porch of the house next door for James to get home from work at midnight. Our home was dark. I wondered if the children were with my mother or my sister. I wondered if he'd believe I had changed, if he'd have me back again. Then I saw him swinging down the street, tall and broad-shouldered and dear to my heart. I couldn't wait. I started running toward him. James! James!
11: Lou! Lou, is that you?
14: Yes. Yes, it's me.
11: Oh, honey.
14: Forgive me, James. Please forgive me. God did. Tell me that you forgive me, too.
11: I forgive you, Lou. Please, don't ever leave me again.
14: I can't. I'm not the same girl anymore. Our home was never the same, either. Where Christ is the center, love abounds because the fruit of the Spirit is love.
11: Excuse me, Lou, but I'd like to say something.
14: Yes, James.
11: Our family was reunited because you gave your life to Christ while you were at the Pacific Garden Mission. I'm very grateful to God. He gave you a new heart and a new love for your family. But I'm also grateful to Pacific Garden Mission for being there when you needed help. Their women's division was exactly what you needed.
14: I know. I pray for them now.
11: We need to do more than that. I'm going to begin sending financial support so they'll be there for the next woman who, like you, is lost.
14: Who was lost, but now I'm found, James, forever.
2: Friend, God is the great healer, the one who restores broken families and broken hearts. He loves you and wants to meet your need, whatever it may be. Have you tried every way but the right way? The Savior is waiting to come into your heart and life.
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1: Nehemiah, the cupbearer to the Persian king Artaxerxes, describes something which is unique in all history. Speaking about Israel in the wilderness, he says of God, "Because of your great compassion, you did not abandon them in the desert. By day the pillar of cloud did not cease to guide them on their path, nor the pillar of fire by night to shine on the way they were to take." What's he saying? He's actually describing something that can only be viewed as supernatural. God's presence in the midst of these who had fled Egypt was manifest by a cloud that covered the tabernacle by day, providing relief from the burning desert sun. And at night, the cloud turned into a pillar of fire that gave warmth and also brought fear to the hearts of their enemies. When Pharaoh sent his chariots to intercept them when they fled Egypt, the pillar of fire moved between them and the army. No wonder they hesitated to take on these ragtag slaves who were led by the hosts of heaven. As long as the children of Israel were in the desert for 40 long years, God provided this unique covering for his people. A study of how God related to his people through history shows that the focus went from the tabernacle in the wilderness to the temple during the period of the kingdom, to the indwelling of a believer's heart, which became the temple of the Holy Spirit, the third person of the Trinity. Okay, we're living in the world of technology. Does God really care what happens to us today? Is he still there when our enemies are nipping at our heels? Some people think not. They assume that God went back home, closed the door, and left us to defend ourselves on our own. Now, what I'm about to say may surprise you. Here it is. The same care which God had for his people during the wilderness wandering is demonstrated in the lives of those who follow Jesus Christ today. How so? In Moses' day, the visible presence of God was seen by the cloud and the pillar of fire which was over the tabernacle. It was a portable meeting place divided between the holy place and the Holy of Holies, with outer courts where people came to meet the Almighty. In the New Testament, Paul says, "God made your body his temple. He literally indwells you." Jesus also made promises that seemed to go even beyond his relationship to those in the wilderness. He said, "Never will I leave you, never will I forsake you." During the wilderness wandering, God made provision for his people through a substance we called manna, a kind of seed cake which apparently was very good. In the New, God promised to meet all of your needs according to his riches and glory. Peter, who knew what the implications were when you go fishing and don't catch enough to feed your family, let alone enough to sell, said that God's divine power has given us everything we need for life and godliness through our knowledge of him who called us by his own glory and goodness. True, it might be more comforting if you saw a cloud over your home by day and fire over it by night. Yet taking the promises of God by faith, you realize there is a covering, a spiritual one, that no enemy in all the world can ever penetrate. Take time to read the book of Exodus, starting with chapter 12, and notice how God provided for his own people. It's a visual picture of how God provides for his family today. You see, he is the same Father, and we are his children.
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1: It's 77 and cloudy. Wind is from the north-northwest at 5 to 10 miles per hour. Today, thunderstorms with a high in the upper 80s. Tonight, thunderstorms with a low in the mid-70s. Then tomorrow, rain showers with a high in the mid-80s. A few showers tomorrow night with a low in the mid-70s. It's 77 and cloudy.

0: Let us run with endurance the race that is set before us, looking to Jesus, the founder and perfecter of our faith. Many people try to satisfy themselves with things that only make finding satisfaction more elusive. But the believer in Christ has a new life with new desires. Today, more reasons why Christians are indeed children of an awesome God. Stay with us. From the Moody Church in Chicago, this is Running to Win with Dr. Erwin Lutzer, whose clear teaching helps us make it across the finish line. Today, we continue a series from Romans chapter 8 on the blessings we've been given as children of an awesome God. We're learning that we have a divine calling, one that frees us from the tyranny of sin.
1: We go to church so that we might learn how to be in Christ and to grow in Christ, but simply going to church doesn't do it. It would be like a tiger who wakes up some morning and says, "From now on, I'm not going to love meat anymore. I am going to decide that I am going to love hay." And so he wakes up saying, "Why can't I love hay?" His nature won't let him love it. The only way a tiger can love hay is if you changed his nature, his very nature as a tiger, and turned him into a calf. Now he can love hay. You cannot set your mind on the things of the Spirit if you're still in the flesh. What does Paul say? It cannot be done. It just can't be. And going to church in itself doesn't do it. There was an evangelist back in the 1920s whose name was Billy Sunday. Billy Sunday played for the Chicago White Sox and he became an evangelist, and he loved to hop around. I have in my study a letter sent to me by a woman who was here shortly after the church was dedicated, where Billy Sunday preached, and apparently he hopped from this platform to the other platform by not using the stairs. He was very active in his preaching. And his funeral was here, by the way. But Billy Sunday used to say that going to church will no more make you a Christian than pushing a wheelbarrow into a garage will make it into a car. And that's right. You don't change the nature of a wheelbarrow because it's in the garage. Something has to happen within you. If any man be in Christ, he is a new creation, the Apostle Paul says. So we have a brand new identity. We are in Christ, and we're going to study what that means in the rest of this wonderful transforming chapter. We have a brand new focus. We begin now to focus on the things of the Spirit and not just the things of the flesh. But we also have a new companion. The Apostle Paul, I think, uses the word Holy Spirit or Spirit about 15 or 20 times in this chapter. But let's be introduced to him this morning very, very briefly. You'll notice he says in verse 9, "You, however, are not in the flesh, but in the Spirit, if in fact the Spirit of God dwells in you. Anyone who does not have the Spirit of Christ doesn't belong to him." Spirit of Christ, of course, is the Holy Spirit. "But if Christ is in you, although the body is dead because of sin," you'll notice he doesn't say flesh. Remember I told you that when you read this chapter, you are overwhelmed by its accuracy? Paul says the body is dead because of sin, but the Spirit is life. Here's the thing. When you receive Christ as Savior, your spirit is renewed. That's why it can go to heaven even though your body goes to the grave. But the body is not renewed. You die of cancer, you die of old age, you die of 100 different ways. The body is not renewed. But the Spirit is renewed. But the Holy Spirit who renews your spirit is the same Holy Spirit who will someday quicken or raise your body from the dead. The Spirit is life because of righteousness. Verse 11, "If the Spirit of him who raised Jesus from the dead dwells in you, he who raised Christ from the dead will also give life to your mortal bodies," you see. He's talking about the fact that Jesus was raised, your body will be raised. Because even after you accept Christ, Your body still is full of disease and old age and all those other things that lead you to the grave. But your spirit within is renewed. If any man be in Christ, he is a new creation. Well, as I told you last week, I always find so much more to say than time to say it. But I would like to give you some summary statements that we'll leave here that will make us today invigorated and given hope. Very quickly, first, being in Christ means that we are in a world, in a sphere of safety, of security, and there is no condemnation from God. Wow. Remember this, Noah, when he went into the ark, God, the Bible says, closed the door. Why did God close the door? Why didn't he just say, hey, Noah, look, when you got the whole thing built, turn out the lights and close the door behind you. God did it. God says, this is a door that's locked from the outside. This is a door that you can't get out of. This is a door that is secure. And with all those who are in the ark, there is no judgment, no final judgment, no condemnation. And I will close the door to make sure it is there. Some of you are believers, but you're struggling with the whole issue of assurance. That'll be dealt with also today somewhat and in future messages. But it's also going to mean, this business of being in Christ, it's just going to boggle our minds. We're going to discover that all the wealth that Jesus has is ours. And not only that, the same love that the Father has for the Son, he loves us with the same love because we are in Christ. Safety, security, certainty, and it'll carry you all the way to heaven. Second, to be in Christ is the answer to guilt. You see, there is therefore now no condemnation. Now we condemn ourselves. As I mentioned, as Christians, we sometimes have to deeply repent, but we do so within the ark, so to speak. There is no condemnation to them which are in Christ. God has legally acquitted us of all of the crimes that we've committed against him. And much of the condemnation is brought on by ourselves. Satan loves to use our memories. He says, Abraham, remember the lie that you told. And he says, David, you remember Bathsheba? And he says, Peter, do you remember the rooster? And he says to Paul, you remember you were consenting to the death of Stephen, remember that? And he says to a young mother today, remember that abortion. And to a man, remember the marriage you wrecked. My friend, after we've done all that we can to ask forgiveness of those whom we have wronged, after we've done all that we can and admitted our own sins, specifically in God's presence within the ark, there comes a time when we simply have to say, God's grace is greater than our sins, and there is no condemnation to them who are in Christ Jesus. Wow. Finally, would you remember that the gospel is really God's ability? God's ability to take something evil and in return, give us something good. What is the gospel? The gospel is simply to say, Jesus, as Luther did, Jesus, I am thy sin, and thou art my righteousness. That's the gospel. I today am Jesus Christ's sin, but he is my righteousness. You say, well, Pastor Luther, how do we get into Christ? You described in Adam, in Christ. How do we do it? Well, in the newspaper a couple of years ago, there was an article by a man by the name of Bill, who was 67 years old. Interesting age, 67 years old. He has given more than 100 pints of blood in his lifetime. Sure, he saved the lives of many, many people because of his generosity. Somebody said, "Why did you do it?" He said these words, and I'll quote him directly. "When that final whistle blows and God asks, 'What did you do?' I'll say, 'Well, I gave 100 pints of blood.'" And then he said with a bit of a laugh, "That ought to get me in." Tragic. He's trusting the wrong blood. This morning I could hardly hold back the tears as I read in Romans 5 and reminded myself of these words. Having been justified by his blood, we are saved from wrath through him. The blood of Christ, symbolizing, of course, his death for us and the sacrifice he made. We are justified by that blood. You know, sometimes when soloists and musicians write songs, they are inspired. Maybe not like the Bible is, but what inspiration came upon Charles Wesley when he wrote these amazing words? "And can it be that I should gain an interest in my Savior's blood? Died he for me who caused his pain, for me who him to death pursued? Amazing love, how can it be that thou, my God, shouldst die for me?" And then the last stanza is, "No condemnation now I dread." "Jesus and all in him is mine, alive in him my living head, and clothed in righteousness divine." Two categories of people are going to be singing this hymn in just a moment. Those of you who have trusted Christ, I pray that you will sing it with a sense of worship, enthusiasm, and joy, the likes of which maybe you've not had in a long while. Those of you who have never trusted Christ as Savior, why don't you sing it as your prayer and say, "I receive the Christ about whom I sing. I trust him. I trust his sacrifice, that I might be in Christ, for there is no condemnation to them who are in Christ." I can't help but speak to the person who's listened to this, who has never received Christ, or you are a believer, but you've never entered into the cleansing of the conscience and the recognition that in Christ there is no condemnation. I'm holding in my hands a resource we're making available for you. It's entitled The Pursuit of Holiness by Jerry Bridges. And I'll tell you that this book will help you bridge the gap between that which we already have in Christ and experiencing this. It will be a blessing to you. Right now, take advantage of this offer.
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3: Thanks for joining us for today's installment of Power Walk. We're excited to have you join us as Pastor Paul Cannings brings the most important series titled What does it mean to be born again? Now, if you're listening today and you're not sure about what that means, I hope you'll stay tuned in. And if you know and have accepted Jesus Christ as your Savior, but for whatever reason you're not walking in fellowship with Him, I hope you'll stay tuned in as well. This is the most important issue you need to grapple with for your life. And our prayer is that God will give you the understanding to be receptive to what He offers you, bringing clarification and explaining clearly what it means to be born again. Here's Pastor Cannings with the message, Religion versus Relationship.
4: In verse 2, he says, this man came to Jesus by night and said to him, Rabbi, we know that you have come from God. The word we says a lot. We, meaning he is a Pharisee. He is one of the leading teachers. So all of them saying, we know that you came from God. He says, for no one can do these signs that you do unless God is with him. We studied this. We know for a fact when we look at Elijah, Moses, all these people, there's no way that you could be doing this on your own. God has to be with you. You think Jesus Christ would say, let me explain how God is with me. Jesus doesn't. What Jesus does is that Jesus answered and said to him, truly, truly, I say to you, unless one is born again, he cannot see the kingdom. So that starts a whole conversation. Why? Because Jesus Christ says they can't see the kingdom of God. He didn't say you can't see Jesus. He's standing right there. You can't see the kingdom of God. So what is he addressing? Eternal life. That's what he's addressing. The kingdom of God is in heaven. It's not here. These laws and these things that you're following is not leading you that way. So let's look at chapter 5, verse 39. You're actually thinking that these 600 laws will get you there. But these 600 laws is not going to get you to this eternal life like you think they are. In verse 39, he says, you search the scriptures because you think that in them you have eternal life. It is in these that testify about me. He's saying, you'll mess up if you think by following all the rules of the church, reading your Bible every day, knowing the scriptures inside and out, that you get to heaven. He says, no. In Matthew chapter 7, he says, there's many that would say, Lord, Lord, but few will enter to the kingdom of heaven. So you could think by following the church rules you get to heaven. He's saying that doesn't work. So we do the same thing today. We got church rules and we got God. The two don't always meet. He says, you, verse 40, you are unwilling to come to me so that you will have life. It's not that you don't see me, because you said, Nicodemus, you see that the signs are with me. But you're so stuck on your traditional religious system that in your traditional religious system, it doesn't lead you to me. But you could see that I am different. So you would rather hold on to your religious structure than find me. How many of us do that? Think for a minute. How many people go to church and so long they're following the church rules, they believe they're going to heaven? That's one of the reasons that Living Word, I took out all the traditional stuff. I purposely did. Because people believe when they follow all these traditional stuff, the Catholic Church, you play the beads, you go do the rosary, you do all these different things, then I'm going to heaven. So we sometimes look back at the Pharisees, Sadducees, and we criticize them. But many times we do the exact same thing. And we believe that if I come to church, I do this, I do that, I do that, I do that, I'm going to heaven. The Bible is going, no, you could go straight to hell. Because doing the church rules don't get you to heaven. Is experiencing Christ that gets you to heaven. He is the way, the truth, and the life. So that's why I ripped out a lot of traditional stuff. That's why the Lord's Supper table, I purposely don't have a fancy table. And then we have to have a denominational name. If we don't have a denominational name, then what are they? That's how much church has become so religious that we could miss Jesus. So we're not any different than Nicodemus. I mean, there's some churches, there's rules. I grew up in a church with a whole lot of rules. I had to wear a tie. I could only put on a long pants after the age of 12. I could get a list. The women have to put hats on their head. I mean, the list is long. I used to tease my wife because they would come when she was going to church with me. We had known each other. I met her when she was 12 and I was 13, 14. And they would come and put a little mat on top of her head. And as soon as the senior ladies left, she took it off. I say, you rebel, you. That's kind of how we met and talked, you know. So we started meeting, and I got to know her grandmother. My grandmother knew my mother. But at the end of the day, that's how many rules they had. And they had lots of rules about the Lord's Supper. Living Word, I purposely stripped all of that out. So you can't feel, because you did all these rules, you have a relationship with Christ. It's going to be a church about the Bible. It's about a church about discipleship. It's about a church about worshiping, a church about loving one another. It's a church that about how do we take this Bible and make it living. That's the purpose. And that's why it's ripped out, because many people go to hell because they followed the rules, but they never met Christ. That's Nicodemus' issue. So the question is, when we study this, the issue here is, how do I enter the kingdom of God and have eternal life? That's why I'm doing all of this stuff, Jesus. How do I get there? That's the issue. Now, here's how Jesus responds after Nicodemus answers him. And here's the first issue you find, and this is what we're heading into. It's spirit-driven. In other words, we cannot experience Christ in the flesh. It's impossible. I say that to you again. We cannot experience Christ in the flesh. So here's the first flesh thing that he is going to do, that Nicodemus is bent on communicating with Christ. That's what number one is talking about. He's bent on communicating with Christ. And this is what he says in verse 4. Nicodemus said to him, "How can a man be born when he's old? He cannot enter a second time into his mother's womb to be born, can he?" Here we go. Nicodemus says, you created a problem in this conversation. Don't forget, you look at the first 2 points. Nicodemus is bent on having this conversation with Jesus Christ. I believe he came at night because Nicodemus doesn't want anybody to interrupt him. He just want to have a conversation with Jesus Christ. No interruptions. They finish their busy day. Let's sit here and have this conversation. We can talk until I'm done. That's what he's doing. So now, Jesus Christ said, born again, Nicodemus approaches it logically. Here's the first thing about the issues that cause us to miss Christ. He approaches Christ logically. You're telling me that a man needs to be born again. How could a man, grown as he is, go back into his mother's womb, start all over to be born again? Logic. So Nicodemus could not get to Christ because when he left all the laws, he need to understand what it means logically. That's the problem. The Bible says in one of our normal passages of Proverbs chapter 3, verse 5 through 6, you cannot gain an understanding of God logically. It's not going to work. That's why he says, if you're going to be saved, you have to come to me by faith. You cannot come to me logically. In other words, faith is not this dream stuff. I got faith so this is going to happen. I got faith so I could buy this car and God is going to bless me because I have faith that he's going to do it. That's not faith. That's getting a note. Faith comes from the Word of God. That's it. When the Word of God doesn't make any sense and I don't see how it's going to work, I still do it because I believe that God can't lie. Hebrews chapter 6, verse 18. God cannot lie. So since God cannot lie, I'm going to go do what he says because I understand enough to know what to do. Even though I can't see it, because I'm hoping that what God promised to do in his scriptures would work. That's why faith is what I expect God to do based on his word. So that's why faith is the substance of what I expect, what I hope. And the evidence, that's why he goes a long list of people in Hebrews chapter 11. Evidence means when I look at the people in the Bible and all the examples he gives, they followed it and it worked. So that's what the Bible is saying faith is. That's why if you try to do it logically, it's not going to work. Because at the end of the day, you're doing something that you can't see makes sense. That's why he would say to Thomas, "Thomas, those who can't see this holes in my hands, holes in my side, those people will be blessed because they believe when they couldn't see." So we can't see it, but the evidence says he was here. The evidence says he walked on this earth. Nobody in Jerusalem would argue that Jesus Christ walked on this planet. They would never argue that he was crucified by the Romans. That is not a conversation they would argue about. The issue is the resurrection, because they lied that he didn't get up from the grave. That's the issue. That's why Jesus Christ spent 40 days walking around on earth to make sure that the disciples who were questioning and doubting him would be able to see. And he didn't make sure that it's not just the 11 guys. He made sure it's 500. That's why John would say, this is something I've seen in 1 John chapter 1. I've touched. I've heard. This is not something I'm just creating. But 2,000 years later, we didn't see. So we have to go on the evidence of what people say. And that's why he says, to come to me, it is an act of faith. That's why he's saying, if you come to me logically, it's not going to work. Because how are you going to explain somebody getting up from the grave? Who's done that? Nobody. The first thing about experiencing life is that I have to trust the life that is forever. I have to believe that Jesus Christ died on the cross, rose from the dead. He came to death and experienced life. And that's why he's the way, the truth, and the life. I must believe in this person who faced death and get up. It makes no sense, but I trust it. It never works logically. Anytime somebody's trying to come to Christ logically, they miss.
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3: 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And now remember, unless you are born again, you will not see the kingdom of God. 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
7: Jesus said, "There is rejoicing in the presence of the angels of God over one sinner who repents." I can't help but wonder, if the angels rejoice when we repent, do they grieve when we harden our hearts and do the opposite? When we reject God's will and His right to rule in our lives, we certainly don't give them any reason to celebrate. I need to ask myself, is my life bringing joy in heaven? Like the angels, do I get pleasure out of doing God's will? Do I celebrate when I see sinners, including myself, repent and turn from sin? Spend some time examining your own heart. Like the angels of heaven, are you motivated by God's glory? Ask God to give you a heart that rejoices when His will is done in your life and in the lives of others. With Seeking Him, I'm Nancy DeMoss Wagglemuth.
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9: The book of Psalms, once again, is our text as we read words to live by. We're in Psalm 78 to start our time today. Last time we read a few verses from, or some psalms that were written actually by Asaph, a song leader apparently through the ministry of David or under his reign, not only a gifted musician, but also a composer of some of that which we read even today. The book of Psalms, chapter 78, will be our text, and this is a psalm of God's guidance to his people in spite of their unfaithfulness. Asaph has written psalms including the victorious power of the God of Jacob. Dr. Thomas Constable says that out of the five different sections of the book of Psalms, this section, Psalm 73 through Psalm 89, focuses more on those issues within the children of Israel, known as the dark book, sometimes the lamentations of being oppressed by the enemy. Sanctuary in view is what Dr. J. Vernon McGee says, and we look at the focus of stopping in the lives of the people to give praise to God, even when they are unfaithful. So the book of Psalms, again, our text, words to live by from Psalm 78. The New American Standard Bible translation says, "Listen, O my people, to my instruction. Incline your ears to the words of my mouth. I will open my mouth in a parable. I will utter dark sayings of old, which we have heard and known, and our fathers have told us. We will not conceal them from their children, but tell to the generation to come the praises of the Lord, and his strength, and his wondrous works that he has done. For he established a testimony in Jacob and appointed a law in Israel, which he commanded our fathers that they should teach them to their children, that the generation to come might know, even the children yet to be born, that they may arise and tell them to their children, that they should put their confidence in God and not forget the works of God, but keep his commandments, and not be like their fathers, a stubborn and rebellious generation, a generation that did not prepare its heart and whose spirit was not faithful to God. The sons of Ephraim were archers equipped with bows, yet they turned back in the day of battle. They did not keep the covenant of God and refused to walk in his law, and they forgot his deeds and his miracles that he had shown them. He wrought wonders before their fathers in the land of Egypt, in the field of Zoan. He divided the sea and caused them to pass through, and he made the water stand up like a heap. Then he led them with a cloud by day, and all the night with a light of fire. He split the rocks in the wilderness, and gave them abundant drink, like the ocean depths. He brought forth streams also from the rock, and caused waters to run down like rivers. Yet they still continued to sin against him, to rebel against the Most High in the desert, and in their heart they put God to the test, by asking food according to their desire. Then they spoke against God. They said, 'Can God prepare a table in the wilderness?' Behold, he struck the rock so that waters gushed out and streams were overflowing. Can he give bread also? Will he provide meat for his people?" Therefore the Lord heard and was full of wrath, and a fire was kindled against Jacob, and anger also mounted against Israel, because they did not believe in God and did not trust in his salvation. Yet he commanded the clouds above and opened the doors of heaven. He rained down manna upon them to eat and gave them food from heaven. Man did eat the bread of angels. He sent them food in abundance. He caused the east wind to blow in the heavens, and by his power he directed the south wind. when he rained meat upon them like the dust, even winged fowl like the sand of the seas. Then he let them fall in the midst of their camp, round about their dwellings. So they ate, and were well filled, and their desire he gave to them. Before they had satisfied their desire, while their food was in their mouths, the anger of God rose against them and killed some of their stoutest ones and subdued the choice men of Israel. In spite of all this, they still sinned and did not believe in his wonderful works. So he brought their days to an end in futility and their years in sudden terror. When he killed them, then they sought him and returned and searched diligently for God. And they remembered that God was their rock and the Most High God their Redeemer. But they deceived him with their mouth and lied to him with their tongue. For their heart was not steadfast toward him, nor were they faithful in his covenant. But he, being compassionate, forgave their iniquity and did not destroy them. And often he restrained his anger and did not arouse all his wrath. Thus he remembered that they were but flesh, a wind that passes and does not return. How often they rebelled against him in the wilderness and grieved him in the desert. And again they tempted God and pained the Holy One of Israel. They did not remember his power, the day when he redeemed them from the adversary, when he performed his signs in Egypt, and his marvels in the field of Zoan, and turned their rivers to blood and their streams they could not drink. He sent among them swarms of flies which devoured them and frogs which destroyed them. He gave also their crops to the grasshopper and the product of their labor to the locust. He destroyed their vines with hailstones and their sycamore trees with frost. He gave over their cattle also to the hailstones and their herds to bolts of lightning. He sent upon them his burning anger, fury and indignation and trouble, a band of destroying angels. He leveled a path for his anger. He did not spare their soul from death, but gave over their life to the plague and smote all the firstborn in Egypt, the first issue of their virility in the tents of Ham. But he led forth his own people like sheep and guided them in the wilderness like a flock. And he led them safely so that they did not fear. But the sea engulfed their enemies. So he brought them to his holy land, to this hill country which his right hand had gained. He also drove out the nations before them, and he apportioned them for an inheritance by measurement and made the tribes of Israel dwell in their tents. Yet they tempted and rebelled against the Most High God and did not keep his testimonies, but turned back and acted treacherously like their fathers. They turned aside like a treacherous bow, for they provoked him with their high places and aroused his jealousy with their graven images. When God heard, he was filled with wrath and greatly abhorred Israel. So he abandoned the dwelling place at Shiloh, the tent which he had pitched among men. He gave up his strength to captivity and his glory into the hand of the adversary. He also delivered his people to the sword and was filled with wrath at his inheritance. Fire devoured his young men, and his virgins had no wedding songs. His priests fell by the sword, and his widows could not weep. Then the Lord awoke as if from sleep, like a warrior overcome by wine, and he drove his adversaries backward, and he put on them an everlasting reproach. He also rejected the tent of Joseph and did not choose the tribe of Ephraim, but chose the tribe of Judah, Mount Zion, which he loved. And he built his sanctuary, like the heights, like the earth, which he has founded forever. He also chose David, his servant, and took him from the sheepfolds, from the care of the ewes with suckling lambs he brought him, to shepherd Jacob his people, and Israel his inheritance. So he shepherded them according to the integrity of his heart and guided them with his skillful hands. Psalm 79. O God, the nations have invaded thine inheritance, They have defiled thy holy temple. They have laid Jerusalem in ruins. They have given the dead bodies of thy servants for food to the birds of the heavens, the flesh of thy godly ones to the beasts of the earth. They have poured out their blood like water round about Jerusalem, and there was no one to bury them. We have become a reproach to our neighbors, a scoffing and derision to those around us. How long, O Lord, wilt thou be angry forever? Will thy jealousy burn like fire? Pour out thy wrath upon the nations which do not know thee, and upon the kingdoms which do not call upon thy name. For they have devoured Jacob, and laid waste his habitation. Do not remember the iniquities of our forefathers against us. Let thy compassion come quickly to meet us, for we are brought very low. Help us, O God of our salvation, for the glory of thy name, and deliver us and forgive our sins for thy name's sake. Why should the nations say, "Where is their God?" Let there be known among the nations in our sight vengeance for the blood of thy servants which has been shed. Let the groaning of the prisoner come before thee, according to the greatness of thy power. Preserve those who are doomed to die, and return to our neighbors sevenfold into their bosom the reproach which they have reproached thee, O Lord. So we, thy people, and the sheep of thy pasture, will give thanks to thee forever. To all generations we will tell of thy praise. Now today, just accomplishing two psalms, Psalm 78 and Psalm 79. 78, of course, very lengthy, 72 verses, rehearsing the history of Israel, and in spite of their unfaithfulness, God rescuing them over and over again. These were words apparently penned by the gifted musician Asaph, who was a choir director, words to live by under the inspiration of the Holy Spirit, reminding us to trust in the Lord in all situations. Thank you for joining in, and look forward to seeing you again next time for more here on Christian Radio. Reading God's Word each and every day at this time. 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
13: Well, good morning. It is such a privilege for me to get to share this time with you. And as you are getting ready for your day, perhaps getting ready for work, or maybe even already on the road and heading to work, I am so delighted that I have the opportunity to share with you something from the Word of God that I hope and trust is very, very encouraging. Today, I want to talk to you about a couple of verses out of 1 Corinthians 10. Now, 1 Corinthians 10 is a passage of Scripture that might actually be familiar to you. It's one of those that we sometimes hear a lot about. And what Paul does in 1 Corinthians 10 is he says, "Now, brothers, I don't want you to be uninformed about our brothers from the Old Testament, about how our fathers, they were all under the cloud. They all passed through the sea. They all ate the bread from heaven." He's talking about the children of Israel after they had left Egypt under the leadership of Moses. God had performed the 10 plagues of Egypt, and through those, God finally liberated the people, and they walked through the wilderness and enjoyed some incredible blessings of God. Think about the Red Sea. They were pinned as a nation of people against the Red Sea. The Egyptians were bearing down on them, and God, through Moses, opened up the Red Sea. And according to archaeology, the area where they passed was probably 20 miles long. And it says they walked through on dry ground. What an incredible deliverance. And then each and every morning for 40 years, they went out and picked up manna, not on the Sabbath day, of course. It was 6 days. And on the sixth day, they were able to gather enough, and it was enough to last for that seventh day. But every day, God provided for them what they needed. There was a cloud above them. There evidently was this rock. And Paul says, and that rock was Jesus. And from that rock, on a couple different occasions, God provided water for them. Water's essential out in the desert, like they were. And so sometimes it was scarce and hard to find. These people were blessed beyond all measure. And yet, Paul says in verse 5, nevertheless, with most of them, God was not well pleased. Why? Well, the passage goes on to talk about how they grumbled. They didn't trust God. They were so dissatisfied with all the blessings that God had. They pined for Egypt. Oh, and it's so human nature. Here they were. They were slaves in Egypt. They're brickmakers. It was a horrible life. And yet, out in the wilderness, when they got tired of the manna and they got tired of the going around in circles, they pined for Egypt and they said, oh, we wish we could eat the fruit of Egypt, the melons and the cucumbers and all the good things that Egypt had to provide for us, as if Egypt was this wonderful vacation spot that they used to live in. Well, with all of those people, God was not pleased. Here he had blessed them and they succumbed to the temptation. And then now we get to the verse that I really want us to think about this morning as we prepare for our day. In verse 11, so 1 Corinthians 10:11, if you want to go look at this passage sometime, Paul said, now these things that I've been telling you about, the crossing the Red Sea, the manna that they ate, the wonderful things that God did for them while they were out there in the wilderness, now these things happened to them as an example. They were written for our instructions. And so, therefore, and this is in verse 12, 1 Corinthians 10:12, therefore, let him who thinks that he stands take heed lest he fall. You know what Paul is saying? These people out in the wilderness who enjoyed all these blessings, somehow they grew overly confident in their position, in their status, in their goodness, in the calling that God had on their life. They got so confident and really they got lazy, cavalier in their relationship with God. They thought that they were standing, and instead they fell. Do you remember what happened to that wilderness generation? It's tragic. You know, if you just go back to verse 5, it said, God was not pleased with most of them. The reason Paul said most of them, because only Joshua and Caleb got in. Among the adults that were out there in the wilderness, the ones that were about 20 years old and older when they left Egypt, God had them stay out in the wilderness until all of them had died because they had fallen. They had succumbed to the temptation to be a grumbler, to be an idolater, to be sexually immoral. They thought they were standing. They thought they were good enough. They thought they were doing everything the way it should be done. Paul says God was not well pleased with them. They thought they were standing, but instead they fell. And what's Paul's admonition to me? What's Paul's admonition to you? What's Paul's admonition to us for this day that you're preparing for and that I'm preparing for? Let him who thinks that he stands take heed lest he fall. The truth of the matter is, today we could ruin our lives. Today we could do something that is so terrible that the consequences of that sin could totally change the trajectory of our life. It's a pretty sobering thought. We could say something. We could do something. We could act out. You create the right circumstances. We could do something that we would regret the rest of our lives. And here we are early in the morning. We're listening to Christian radio. We're listening to some preacher from Texarkana, and he's telling us, if you think you stand, and you're saying to yourself, I am standing, I am walking with the Lord. If you're not standing as God has called you to stand firmly in the grace of God, you need to take heed lest you fall. It's only by God's grace that there's days we don't fail God miserably. What is between standing and sinning? What's between standing and falling? It's this little thing that the Apostle Paul calls heeding. Between standing

0: seeking to walk in the Spirit and to not do the works of the flesh, but instead to bear the fruit of the Spirit. If that's you, and you getting to the point where you're walking and walking and walking with Him, and maybe, you know, because life isn't always going the way you think it should, you kind of become like one of those wilderness generation people. And you get a little cavalier, you get a little cynical, you get a little, well, you just get exhausted. You get spiritually exhausted. And you read the Word and it's not just as potent as you think it should be. And so you drift a little bit. But if someone asks you, how you doing spiritually? How things going? Oh, we're doing great. Standing great. Walking great. And the truth of the matter is we need to take heed and recognize when we're drifting, when we're thinking that we're standing, we need to take heed lest we fall. Let him who thinks that he stands take heed lest he fall. You know, life is hard. You might be getting ready to go to a job and it's not the job you want anymore. I mean, you're tired. You're ready to move on. You wish God would just dump something else into your lap and it'd be so much better. Truth of the matter is you don't want to grow cavalier in your relationship with Jesus Christ. You want to stand fast. Let him who thinks that he stand, you need to take heed lest you fall. What's between standing and sinning? It's taking heed. And here's what I want to encourage you to do today. Take heed of the truths of God's Word. Recognize that you are here to serve Jesus Christ. You are here to bring glory to His name. You are placed in that office, that classroom, that factory, that home to do the will of Jesus Christ. You are His person in that place to represent Him. And He wants you to walk in the Spirit as a child of God. And today, manifest the fruit of the Spirit. Enjoy the blessings of God to not be casual and cavalier in that relationship, but instead to take heed lest you fall. I'm going to pray for you as you begin your day, and God's blessing upon you as you serve Him today. Father, we thank you for the privilege that it is to be your people. We thank you that your Word can be a lamp to our feet and light to our path. And I pray, Father, today, as we begin this day with whatever's out there on the agenda, I pray that one of the things we would do all throughout the day is take heed. Father, help us not to grow cold or cavalier or casual about this relationship we have with you. We want to please you. We want to finish well. For it's in Jesus Christ's name we pray. Amen.
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1: It's 75 and cloudy.
2: Wind is from the north-northwest at 5 to 10 miles per hour. Today, thunderstorms with a high in the upper 80s. Tonight, thunderstorms with a low in the mid-70s. Then tomorrow, rain showers with a high in the mid-80s. A few showers tomorrow night with a low in the mid-70s. It's 75 and cloudy.

0: work of the Holy Spirit in the life of the believer is not condemnation. The work of the Holy Spirit is not to condemn the children of God. The work of the Holy Spirit is to convict us, make us aware, bring us to accountability, bring us to reality, bring us to acknowledge, bring us to confess, bring us to repent, bring us to learn a lesson, and bring us to be edified and learn from our failure, not to condemn us. Condemnation is not the work of the Holy Spirit in the life of the believer.
1: When you become a Christian, all your sins are forgiven. So what's happening when you feel unforgivable and unworthy of God's love? Today's edition of In Touch, the teaching ministry of Dr. Charles Stanley, brings practical insights on forgiveness from a conversation between Jesus and a woman accused of adultery. His response to her clearly reveals God's attitude toward us.
0: I want you to imagine something. You have just sinned against God. Gross sin against God. And you're standing in His presence, and He's looking at you. Let's say that Christ is looking at you. What kind of facial expression would you imagine that Jesus would have if you were looking into His face and you knew that He knew you had just committed that sin? Well, your answer would probably reveal a couple of things about you. First of all, it would reveal your relationship to Him. And secondly, it would reveal your understanding of the person of Christ and His reaction to one of His children. Sometimes our feelings are condemnation. We feel condemned when we disobey God, when we stumble, when we fall, when we make mistakes. And you may say, well, should we not feel condemned if we've sinned against God? Well, let's see what God says in His Word. And I want you to turn to a passage of Scripture in John chapter 8 that I believe answers the question about those feelings of condemnation that we have as the children of God. The Bible says in chapter 8, verse 1, "But Jesus went to the Mount of Olives, and more than likely He spent the night out there praying and talking to the Father. And early in the morning He came again into the temple, and all the people were coming to Him, and He sat down and began to teach them. And the scribes and the Pharisees brought a woman caught in adultery. And having set her in the midst, they said to Him, 'Teacher, this woman has been caught in adultery in the very act. Now in the law, Moses commanded us to stone such women. What then do you say?' And they were saying this, testing Him in order that they might have grounds for accusing Him. But Jesus stooped down and with His finger wrote on the ground. But when they persisted in asking Him, that is the same question, He straightened up and said to them, 'He who is without sin among you, let him be the first to throw a stone at her.' And again He stooped down and wrote on the ground. And when they heard it, they began to go out one by one, beginning with the older ones. And He was left alone, and the woman, where she had been in the midst. And straightening up, Jesus said to her, 'Woman, where are they? Did no one condemn you?' And she said, 'No one, Lord.' And Jesus said, 'Neither do I condemn you. Go your way. From now on, sin no more.'" Now, what is this that Christ, who did not question the fact that this woman was caught in the very act of adultery, what is this that Jesus could say to a person who is caught in the very act of adultery, did not deny that she was guilty? No one else seemed to deny that she was guilty. She did not plead her case. She just stood there. And Jesus said to her, "Neither do I condemn thee. Go and sin no more." Do you ever get those feelings of feeling condemned? That is, it's a little difficult to identify exactly why you feel condemned. That is, condemnation is alienation, and it is separation. And condemnation places us in the category of being an enemy of God. That is, we're on the opposite side of Him, that something has gone on, that God and us are no longer together. But condemnation speaks of separation and judgment and wrath and all the rest. What do you do when you get those feelings of condemnation, that you feel condemned? Well, I want us to look at this story for a few moments, and then I want to talk about these feelings, where they come from, and that is, what is the proper response for a believer when you and I feel condemned, and what is it that you and I do that would cause us to feel condemned? Or let me put it this way, is there ever a reason for a child of God to feel condemned about anything? Well, the first response is probably there sure is. When you sin against God and commit adultery or murder or steal or lie or cheat or violate the Ten Commandments, surely you ought to feel condemned. Well, let's see if that's what God teaches about His children. Well, let's look at what's happening. More than likely, Jesus has been out on the mountainside in the garden praying all night and coming in that morning to sit down again and to teach in the temple, the people flocking in to hear what He had to say because they never heard anybody like this. And even in the midst of while He was teaching them, here come the Pharisees and the scribes in. They shove this woman in the midst and say to Him, not because they're concerned about her, not because they want to know what justice is, not because they want the laws of the land upheld, but simply to entrap Him. And notice what they asked Him. They said, Teacher, this woman has been caught in adultery in the very act. Now, in the law, Moses commanded us to stone such women. What then do you say? And the law of Moses said exactly that. And if you'll turn to a couple of passages in Leviticus chapter 20, look there for just a moment. Verse 10 of Leviticus says, if there is a man who commits adultery with another man's wife, one who commits adultery with his friend's wife, the adulterer and the adulteress shall surely be put to death. What I want you to see in this passage is this, that's the law. That's what Moses said. But isn't it interesting that when they brought this woman, there was something missing. And what was missing is the man. Where was the man? It took two to commit adultery. And if you notice, the Bible says that she was caught in the very act. They only bring the woman and present her before Jesus and say, the law of Moses says she should be stoned to death. What do you say? Now, Jesus was never caught in any dilemmas. That's what they attempted to do. And so here was the question. First of all, He couldn't set aside the law of Moses. Oh, that would have been a real problem for everybody, including Him. On the other hand, He could not have said stone to death because the Romans would have been in the middle of all of that, and that would have put Him against Pilate and the whole Roman government. And you, of course, know what His response was, not because He felt that He was trapped, but that was their purpose. They were trying to trap Him. They wanted to kill Him. They wanted to get rid of Him because He was stirring up the people and they were beginning to follow Him. They knew that no one had ever taught like this, and the people were beginning to sense something in Christ. They didn't see in the Pharisees and the Sadducees and all of these folks, and so they said, never did a man teach like this. And so this seemed to be the trap from which there is absolutely no escape. Now let's think about those feelings of condemnation that come into your life and mine once in a while. Why is it we feel condemned? Well, first of all, because of sin. Sin will make you feel condemned. You say, well, shouldn't every person who sins against God feel condemned by God? Well, let's see. But one of the reasons we feel condemned is because of sin in our life. So our conscience smites us, and we're convicted of sin, so we feel condemned. A second reason we may have feelings of condemnation is the same as this woman, the accusation of others. People who see you commit a sin or who know something about your life, they're quick to condemn us, quick to accuse us, quick to judge us. Sometimes those judgments are false, sometimes they are real. That is, what they're accusing us of may be true. And then, of course, a third reason is when a person sins against God, knowing that they sinned against God in the presence of omniscience. That is, you and I have never sinned against God outside the presence of God. You and I have never sinned against God outside the knowledge of God. You and I have never sinned against God outside the power of God. So that every single sin we've ever committed and every sin we will commit has always been in the awesome, holy presence of Almighty God. So naturally, we would have feelings of condemnation. Well, the question is, are those feelings legitimate? You say, well, sure they're legitimate. When you sin against God, naturally you feel condemned. Well, let me ask you this question. What is it that condemns us? You say, well, it's my conscience. Well, let's limit this just for a moment to believers. The believers who are still being condemned because of sins that are 20 years old, 30 years old, 10 years old, 2 weeks old, 2 days old. The feeling of condemnation, alienation from God because of sin. The question is that legitimate? Is that the way God would have me feel condemned? Well, I want you to turn to several passages of Scripture, and I want you to turn, if you will, first of all, on over to John chapter 16. And if you recall in the 16th chapter, 13, 14, 15, 16, 17, the night before the Lord Jesus Christ was crucified, these are some of the most precious chapters in all the Bible for believers. Here he is reassuring his apostles. Now, he said to them in verse 7, "But I tell you the truth, it is to your advantage that I go away. For if I do not go away, the Helper shall not come to you," that is the Holy Spirit. "But if I go, I will send him to you. And when he comes, he will convict the world concerning sin, righteousness, and judgment. Concerning sin, because they do not believe in me. Concerning righteousness, because I go to the Father and you no longer behold me. And concerning judgment, because the ruler of this world has been judged." Now he says, the work of the Holy Spirit is to condemn, right? That's not what he said, is it? The work of the Holy Spirit in the life of the believer is not condemnation. The work of the Holy Spirit in the life of the believer is conviction of sin. That is, the work of the Holy Spirit in the life of the believer is to enlighten our minds and our spirits in order that you and I see our sin in the light of Scripture. That is, that the conviction of the Holy Spirit is that when you and I see our sin, our disobedience, and our rebellion in the light of what the Scripture says, we are smitten in our heart, in our spirit, with conviction. The work of the Holy Spirit is not to condemn the children of God. The work of the Holy Spirit is to convict us, make us aware, bring us to accountability, bring us to reality, bring us to acknowledge, bring us to confess, bring us to repent, bring us to learn a lesson, and bring us to be edified and learn from our failure. Not to condemn us. Condemnation is not the work of the Holy Spirit in the life of the believer. Now, I want you to listen very carefully. Jesus did not condone her sin. Jesus did not condemn her. He would have condemned her behavior, but not her. Instead of Jesus condemning her, the Bible says that Jesus died for her. Jesus at Calvary was condemned in your place and my place. He died with all the sin of all mankind upon him. It was imparted to him. It was imputed to him, laid to his account in those moments. And when Christ went to Calvary, he took all of our judgment, all of our condemnation, all of our wrath. And that's why he cried out, my God, why hast thou forsaken me?" Jesus in those moments was bearing the weight and the burden of the sin of the entire world so that every single believer from that moment on could stand in the presence of a holy God and know without a shadow of a doubt, we are not condemned. We have been justified. We have been redeemed. We have been reconciled once and for all eternally to a living God through the death of his Son, Jesus Christ. That doesn't free me to sin. You know what that frees me to do? It frees me to walk obediently before God. Now, let me ask you, which is the worst sin? Is it a worse sin to be caught in the act of adultery or lying or stealing or cheating or whatever it might be? Or is it a worse sin to know that you and I have been cleansed, washed, justified, redeemed, made a child of God by the shed blood of Jesus Christ, and then to turn around and sin against truth, sin against grace, sin against Christ, sin against God, sin against love, sin against holiness, sin against mercy, sin against gentleness, and go on our way? You see, if your heart's right, you're not going to go out and sin against God and say, "Well, you know, don't have to feel condemned." I didn't say you wouldn't be convicted. I didn't say anything about the fact that you wouldn't be disciplined, because you see, when you and I sin against God, if we have been saved by the grace of God, the work of the Holy Spirit within us is to convict us of that sin. But that's not being condemned. You see, being convicted and confessing and repenting and making restitution and looking for the lesson that God is in the process of teaching me in this, and then applying it to my heart, and then using my own failure as a tool to share my faith and witness to others and encourage them and build them up. There's a lot of difference in that. And simply backing off and walking around having a pity party about how awful I've been and my condemnation and my guilt and God couldn't love me and God's not going to answer my prayer. God doesn't, I'm alienated and separated from God. None of those things are scriptural. Now, but old human nature says, but man, you are guilty before God. God the Father said this 2,000 years ago, the whole world lies guilty before me. And I'm going to put all of their guilt on my sinless Son. And I'm going to separate myself from Him. And He's going to die on a Roman cross. And in His death, He's going to experience what He's never experienced before. The turning of my face away from Him. He's going to suffer hell for every single man and woman on the face of this earth. Past, present, and future, He will pay their debt. And therefore, you and I, when we sin against God, we certainly should be ashamed. You know why? Because we sin against love, unconditional love of one who has declared us not guilty. Now, here's the thing I want to say to you primarily. Many of you feel guilty and condemned because of your past. What I want you to understand is this. When you come to the Lord Jesus Christ confessing that to Him, God does not, listen carefully, because this is going to run across the theology of many of you. Listen carefully. When you sin against the Lord God, you confess that to Him, you repent of it, that is, you turn away from it, you make restitution if necessary, if you possibly can. You look for the lesson in your failure. You use that as a tool in your testimony for others. But the one thing you don't do is to go out and try to do penance. You can't pay the church. You can't go out and try to win souls to get God back on your side. You know why? He's never been off your side since the moment you trusted Him as your Savior. He's not expecting you to pay Him back for anything that He's ever done for you. All He wants you to do, listen, is to walk obediently for your sake. Because He knows the tragedy of disobedience. And He wants you to walk uprightly before Him that He might be glorified and that others may see Him in your life. You can lay down the feelings of condemnation once and for all right now. No matter what your past is like. That's why we sing, there is power, power, wonder-working power in the blood of the Lamb. How can the sinless Son of the living God shed His blood and justify me, redeem me 2,000 years later? That's why we say it's that wonder-working power of the blood of Jesus Christ. You can lay that shroud of condemnation down right now by confession and repentance. And if you've never surrendered your life to Christ, by placing your trust in Him, asking Him for the forgiveness of your sin, receiving Jesus as your Savior, and accepting His forgiveness. If you are a believer and your past has haunted you for years and years and years, and you can't get it out of your system somehow, you can lay it down right now, by faith, if you will simply believe, not your feelings, but the testimony of the Word of God. He says you've been washed, you've been cleansed, you've been justified. And God says, of every single one of His children, listen to this, neither do I condemn thee. Go and walk uprightly before me. Condemnation is an awful kind of torment that you don't have to continue in if you'll take His word. Stop going with your feelings and take Him at His word.
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1: 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It's not uncommon for Christians to doubt their salvation. Hear about the remedy for that in A Moment with Charles Stanley.
0: If you have trusted Jesus Christ as your Savior, feeling lost is not from God. Feeling lost is not from the Holy Spirit. Feeling lost is not from Jesus Christ. That is the devil creating doubt in your mind and heart. When you have trusted Jesus Christ as your personal Savior, that's a one-time decision, and forever and ever, you are eternally secure in Christ. Naturally, Satan's going to try to create doubt. So here's what you do. You begin to read the Scriptures till you find some of those verses, say, for example, in Romans or John or whatever passage it may be. Paul makes it so simple when he says, "For by grace you've been saved through faith, that not of yourselves, not of works, lest any person should boast." So more than likely, when you say you're feeling lost, then that's a feeling you're having, not based on the Word of God. One of the responsibilities of the Holy Spirit is not only to convict you of sin, but to convict you of the awesome, eternal security that you have because you've placed your trust in Jesus. Sometimes we have to forget our feelings. You go back to the Word of God and ask this question, what does God say?
1: Learn more about the perfect forgiveness Christ offers at intouch.org. If today's program gave you renewed motivation to obey God, we'd love to hear from you. Coming soon on In Touch, we'll hear a clear explanation of what it means to follow Christ. I hope you'll join us again for In Touch, the teaching ministry of Dr. Charles Stanley. This program is a presentation of In Touch Ministries, Atlanta, Georgia, and remains on this station through the grace of God and your faithful prayers and gifts.
8: 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Colin with you this morning, starting in God's Word in Deuteronomy 31:8. "And the Lord is the one who is going ahead of you. He will be with you. He will not fail you or forsake you. Do not fear or be dismayed." Zephaniah 3:17, "The Lord your God is in your midst, a victorious warrior. He will rejoice over you with joy. He will be quiet in his love. He will rejoice over you with shouts of joy." 2 Corinthians 9:8, "And God is able to make all grace overflow to you, so that always having all sufficiency in everything, you may have an abundance for every good deed." And Jude 24, "Now to him who is able to keep you from stumbling and to make you stand in the presence of his glory blameless with great joy." Starting the day in God's Word, it's the place to be. And this is KHCB, helping you draw closer in your daily walk with Christ.

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Colin here, and as you get up this morning, you look in the mirror, you look at yourself. Do you ever just gaze into your own eyes in that mirror and wonder, how in the world can I serve Christ? How in the world can I lead a Sunday school class? How in the world can I share Christ with others, with my past, with what's on my back, the burden that I've carried, the burdens that I've carried from my earliest days? You know, as followers of Christ, we have to remember that our past does not define us. Jesus does. The mistakes we've made, the failures that we've experienced, the sins that we've committed, they are not the final chapter of our story. When we place our faith in Christ, we became what? New creations. 2 Corinthians 5:17 says, "Therefore, if anyone is in Christ, this person is a new creation. The old things passed away. Behold, new things have come." That doesn't mean we forget our past entirely, but it does mean we no longer have to live under its control. God has forgiven us. He's redeemed us. He's given us a new identity in Christ. The enemy wants nothing more than us looking backward in regret, while God is calling us forward in faith. Like Paul, we can be forgetting what lies behind and reaching forward to what lies ahead, from Philippians 3:13. Thank God for His grace today. Learn from your past, but don't live in it. Your identity is not found in who you were, but in whose you are. Something to celebrate today. Helping you draw closer in your walk with Jesus Christ, we're KHCB.

the Lord said, "This is the way you shall bless the children of Israel. Yevarechecha Adonai v'yishmarecha. The Lord bless you and keep you. Ya'er Adonai ponavelecha v'chunecha. The Lord make his face to shine upon you and be gracious unto you. Yisa Adonai ponavelecha v'yasem lecha shalom. The Lord lift up his countenance upon you and give you peace."

This is KHCB sharing Christ-centered encouragement through refreshingly timeless Christian radio. Colin here, and we've been talking recently about getting deeper into God's Word and how all over KHCB we share God's Word in audio form. We do it through teaching programs and, of course, sharing it just here, Scripture right on the air. Consider this quote from Charles Haddon Spurgeon. He said this, "Nobody ever outgrows Scripture. The book widens and deepens with our years." Let me say that again. Nobody ever outgrows Scripture. The book widens and deepens with our years. What a wonderful truth that is. Many books can be read and set aside, but the Bible is different. As we grow in our walk with Christ, the same passages that we've read a dozen times often reveal new depths of God's wisdom, grace, and faithfulness. The Word of God meets us where we are in every season of our lives. A verse that may have encouraged you in your youth may sustain you in a trial in later years. A passage that once seemed simple may suddenly become rich with meaning as God matures your faith. That's because the Bible isn't merely a collection of ancient writings, it's the living Word of God. And the more time we spend in it, the more we discover about the character of God, the work of Christ, and the promises available to His people. As you open God's Word this week, open it with expectation. It's not just a book. It's a living, breathing love letter to you and to me, helping you draw closer to the heart of Christ. 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

0: This is Max McLean. Jesus had just described the events preceding the second coming. Now he tells his disciples to read the signs that point to the last days, and to be ready, and to be wary of false prophets. Listen to the Bible from Mark 13. At that time, if anyone says to you, "Look, here is the Christ," or "Look, there he is," do not believe it. For false Christs and false prophets will appear and perform signs and miracles to deceive the elect, if that were possible. So be on your guard. I have told you everything ahead of time. But in those days following that distress, the sun will be darkened, and the moon will not give its light. The stars will fall from the sky, and the heavenly bodies will be shaken. At that time, men will see the Son of Man coming in clouds with great power and glory. He will send his angels and gather his elect from the four winds, from the ends of the earth to the ends of the heavens. Now learn this lesson from the fig tree. As soon as its twigs get tender and its leaves come out, you know that summer is near. Even so, when you see these things happening, you know that it is near, right at the door. I tell you the truth, this generation will certainly not pass away until all these things have happened. Heaven and earth will pass away, but my words will never pass away. No one knows about that day or hour, not even the angels in heaven or the Son, but only the Father. Be on guard, be alert. You do not know when that time will come. It's like a man going away. He leaves his house and puts his servants in charge, each with his assigned a task, and tells the one at the door to keep watch. Therefore, keep watch, because you do not know when the owner of the house will come back, whether in the evening or at midnight, or when the rooster crows or at dawn. If he comes suddenly, do not let him find you sleeping. What I say to you, I say to everyone. Watch. From Mark 13. Listen to the Bible. It's great for the soul.
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Colin here, and you know you can't get away from it. Politics are everywhere. You'll probably notice I don't talk politics. There's a reason for that. It's because I believe that God is sovereign. He is the sovereign authority over kings, rulers, nations, and governments. And I believe that even extends on down to the dog catcher and your boss. Those in authority over us, God has allowed them to be there or has placed them in those places or has placed us under those authorities. So as I get frustrated many times about politics, as I get frustrated many times about work issues, as I have been frustrated through the years about some local authority that's doing something that doesn't make a lot of sense to me, I have to step back, I have to take a breath, and I have to remember that God is sovereign and He has either allowed or placed every person in authority over every other person or group or nation. He controls it. He knows.

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Coming up in just a few moments, I'll have our first daily financial report for you here in the month of June, and I'll have our contact information to share with you as always. 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

0: 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Wayne Shepherd sat down for an hour with Bruce and got him to tell some stories and reflect upon his 48 years of ministry here at KHCB. 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You won't want to miss this special interview with Bruce Munsterman here on KHCB. Well, let's take a look now at our daily financial report. It's a report of the faithfulness of God to the ministry here at KHCB. Pleased to share with you today that we received $18,605 here for the month of June, $55 for the Pete Steigerwald Legacy Fund. That $18,000 is our total here for the month of June as well. Our budget for the month, $350,000, which means our need for June is $331,450. 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
2: It's 74 and mostly cloudy. Wind is from the north-northeast at 10 to 15 miles per hour. Today, thunderstorms with a high in the mid-80s. Tonight, thunderstorms with a low in the mid-70s. Then tomorrow, rain showers with a high in the mid-80s. A few showers tomorrow night with a low in the mid-70s. It's 74 and mostly cloudy.

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Colin here, and Galatians 5, 22 and 23 tells us the fruit of the Spirit is love, joy, peace, patience, kindness, goodness, faithfulness, gentleness, and self-control. These are amazing qualities for a person to have. Everybody should have them. It would be a better world. But certainly followers of Christ should have them. But you know what? We can't manufacture them on our own. They are the evidence of the Holy Spirit at work within us. But what we can do is choose to draw close to Christ, choose the fruit of the Spirit each time we're confronted with something that's challenging. When you have someone that's difficult to love, choose love. When circumstances are challenging, choose joy and peace. When you're tempted to become frustrated, practice patience. Look for opportunities to show kindness and goodness to those around you. Be faithful in the responsibilities God has given you. Gentle in your words, self-controlled in your actions. And the closer we are to God, the deeper we are in His Word, the closer we are in our relationship with Jesus Christ, the more the fruit of the Spirit are going to show themselves in our lives. The world notices when believers live differently, and a life marked by the fruit of the Spirit points people to Christ. Ask God each day to fill you with His Spirit and to help these qualities become increasingly evident in your life. This is KHCB, helping you draw closer in your daily walk with Jesus.

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1: Nehemiah, the cupbearer to the Persian king Artaxerxes, describes something which is unique in all history. Speaking about Israel in the wilderness, he says of God, "Because of your great compassion, you did not abandon them in the desert. By day the pillar of cloud did not cease to guide them on their path, nor the pillar of fire by night to shine on the way they were to take." What's he saying? He's actually describing something that can only be viewed as supernatural. God's presence in the midst of these who had fled Egypt was manifest by a cloud that covered the tabernacle by day, providing relief from the burning desert sun. And at night, the cloud turned into a pillar of fire that gave warmth and also brought fear to the hearts of their enemies. When Pharaoh sent his chariots to intercept them when they fled Egypt, the pillar of fire moved between them and the army. No wonder they hesitated to take on these ragtag slaves who were led by the hosts of heaven. As long as the children of Israel were in the desert for 40 long years, God provided this unique covering for his people. A study of how God related to his people through history shows that the focus went from the tabernacle in the wilderness to the temple during the period of the kingdom, to the indwelling of a believer's heart, which became the temple of the Holy Spirit, the third person of the Trinity. Okay, we're living in the world of technology. Does God really care what happens to us today? Is he still there when our enemies are nipping at our heels? Some people think not. They assume that God went back home, closed the door, and left us to defend ourselves on our own. Now, what I'm about to say may surprise you. Here it is. The same care which God had for his people during the wilderness wandering is demonstrated in the lives of those who follow Jesus Christ today. How so? In Moses' day, the visible presence of God was seen by the cloud and the pillar of fire which was over the tabernacle. It was a portable meeting place divided between the holy place and the Holy of Holies, with outer courts where people came to meet the Almighty. In the New Testament, Paul says, "God made your body his temple. He literally indwells you." Jesus also made promises that seemed to go even beyond his relationship to those in the wilderness. He said, "Never will I leave you, never will I forsake you." During the wilderness wandering, God made provision for his people through a substance we called manna, a kind of seed cake which apparently was very good. In the New, God promised to meet all of your needs according to his riches and glory. Peter, who knew what the implications were when you go fishing and don't catch enough to feed your family, let alone enough to sell, said that God's divine power has given us everything we need for life and godliness through our knowledge of him who called us by his own glory and goodness. True, it might be more comforting if you saw a cloud over your home by day and fire over it by night. Yet taking the promises of God by faith, you realize there is a covering, a spiritual one, that no enemy in all the world can ever penetrate. Take time to read the book of Exodus, starting with chapter 12, and notice how God provided for his own people. It's a visual picture of how God provides for his family today. You see, he is the same Father, and we are his children.
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Your home for refreshingly timeless Christian radio, 105.7 KHCB Houston. Colin here, and I was recently reading a blog from Melody Tunney, one-third of the group First Call, who is now battling cancer, and she was sharing about one of the songs that they sang that meant a lot to her. It was written by Phil McHugh. It's called Lord of All. I don't know if you've heard it before, but it's a powerful song, just talking about God's omnipotence, omnipresence, omniscience, Lord over all. And I wanted to read a few of the lyrics here. In between each line is Lord of all, so I'm not going to say Lord of all every time, but it is a reminder of so many things that our Lord God is in control of. Lord of all, of the heights where faith can lift the trusting heart, of the depths where fear would tear such faith apart, of the nations quick to anger bearing arms, of each child held by its mother safe from harm. Lord of all seen and unseen things, of a universe that sings and calls you Lord of all, of the power not to sin, you have always been and always will be Lord of all, of a peace that we can draw with every breath, of provision for each need in life and death, of the turnings of the seasons and the earth, of the love that purchased man a second birth, Lord of all. That is something to celebrate today. Our God is a great God, and he's Lord of all. We're KHCB, helping you draw closer in your relationship with Christ.

0: This is the Church Calendar, announcing special events taking place at churches and Christian organizations. 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Freedom Life Foursquare Church is located on Highway 6 in Houston, and you can contact them for more information about Children's Week, June 8th through the 14th, in the evenings from 6 until 8 p.m. Celebrating Fathers, Learning to Trust God. Celebration for Fathers will take place on June 13th from 9 a.m. to 11 a.m., hosted by the ministry seeking to enrich the life of family ministries, known as SELF Ministries. And they'll have various topics for fathers, including trusting God enough to lead, a father's presence matters, and encouraging the teaching of fathers of trusting God when you feel inadequate. It's free, and more details are available at selfministries.org, selfministries.org. It's going to be held at Booker T. Washington High School on June 13th from 9 to 11 a.m. Fathers invited to this celebration, and you can also call for more information at 832-312-0676, 832-312-0676. Celebrating Fathers, Learning to Trust God, June 13th from 9 to 11 a.m. at Booker T. Washington High School. You've heard a page from the church calendar. 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Under the menu, select Resources and then Church Calendar Request. Announcements on the church calendar do not constitute an endorsement of the event or organization by KHCB.
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That's right. 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The Gospel of John points us again and again to who Jesus is and what it means to truly abide in Him. 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

0: A person, no matter how small. This is Ken Ham, author and speaker on Genesis and the Bible's reliability. In order to justify abortion, unborn babies are often referred to as a pregnancy. But from the moment of fertilization, a genetically unique person is present. And the growth of this little person is amazing. By just 4 weeks, the tiny heart is beating. And by the second month, the brain and spinal cord are well formed. A month later, the baby can open and close the tiny fists, and fingernails, toenails, and even fingerprints are forming. By the end of the fourth month, the baby is fully formed and just needs to mature. A baby is a human being from the moment of fertilization, and each baby is knit together by God.
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We love to hear how KHCB is impacting you, what you're hearing that you love. 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That's Colin, C-O-L-L-I-N-L at khcb.org. And oh, by the way, I've got a prayer list going for the month and would love to get you on there with many others who've sent their prayer requests in as well. 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
1: It's 74 and mostly cloudy. Wind is from the northeast at 5 to 10 miles per hour. Today, thunderstorms with a high in the mid-80s. Tonight, thunderstorms with a low in the mid-70s. Then tomorrow, rain showers with a high in the mid-80s. A few showers tomorrow night with a low in the mid-70s. It's 74 and mostly cloudy.

0: If you're being honest, when was the last time you went too far? Too much anger, too many words, too little restraint? The answer is probably more recent than you'd like to admit. Today on Insight for Living, Chuck Swindoll connects a defining moment in the battle every one of us fights, the battle for self-control. The Jewish people had been given an unlimited license for revenge. What they did with it reveals something extraordinary about the Spirit of God at work in human hearts. Teaching from Esther chapter 9, Chuck titled today's message, The Limitations of Retaliation.
1: In order for there to be some kind of stoppage of vengeance, self-control must be applied. One of my volumes that has helped me in the study of Esther writes this: though in the book of Esther the tables had been turned on those who would have killed the Jews had behind them all the theological conditioning provided by their scriptures, and their understanding of permission to avenge themselves would have been adjusted accordingly. Instead of having to endure slaughter without any means of self-defense, the new legislation permitted them to fight for one day against those who attacked them and to kill them. The fact that this surprising change in the circumstances had taken place was awe-inspiring. It pointed to a providential ordering of their affairs not to be taken lightly. To be sure, it was wonderful and a cause of rejoicing, but arrogance and presumption were ruled out, together with all bullying, self-assertive superiority, which in turn would call for God's condemnation and punishment. What he's saying in those words, what she is saying in those words, is in fact a representation of self-control. Built into the heart of those ancient Jews, though in Persia all those years, was a long-term restraint coming from the Torah, coming from Holy Scripture, that held them in check. Let me show you. Chapter 9. In the 12th month, that is the month Adar, on the 13th day, when the king's command and edict were about to be executed, on the day when the enemies of the Jews hoped to gain the mastery over them, when the Gentiles hoped to gain mastery over the Jews, it was turned to the contrary, so that the Jews themselves gained the mastery over those who hated them. Get the picture? Obviously, by using it twice, he is referring to a switch in the gaining of mastery. To begin with, the Gentiles gained the mastery over the Jews and waited for the day they could attack. Tables turned, and we have rejoiced to see it happen in earlier chapters of Esther. Now the Jews have gained the mastery over those who would have hurt them and perhaps had already begun to do so. And they are told, without limits, take advantage of this opportunity. Get even. Get back. Did they? Well, they certainly defended themselves. They certainly inflicted just punishment. And there is nothing in Scripture that stands against that. But I don't believe they did it out of control. I'll show you why. Verse 2. The Jews assembled in their cities throughout all the provinces of King Ahasuerus to lay hands on those who sought their harm. Notice, not all of them, but only those who sought their harm. And no one could stand before them, for the dread of them had fallen on all the peoples. Don't think for a moment that when the barbed wire is cut and the allied troops come and the prisoners in the death camps are freed, that dread doesn't fall on the guards. And for just reason. Even all the princes of the provinces, the satraps, the governors, and those who were doing the king's business assisted the Jews, because the dread of Mordecai had fallen on them. Indeed, Mordecai was great in the king's house, and his fame spread throughout all the provinces, for the man Mordecai became greater and greater. Verse 6, and in Susa, the capital, the Jews killed and destroyed 500 men. And then it names for us a number, 10 in fact. Verse 10, the 10 sons of Haman, the son of Hammedatha, the Jews' enemy, but they did not lay their hands on the plunder. Underline that. They had the freedom to kill women and children, but they didn't. Or if they did, it's not recorded once in this account. They had the freedom to take the spoil from the annihilation of these. They did not touch it. It says they never laid their hands on it. On that day, the number of those who were killed in Susa, the capital, was reported to the king. Look at his response. The king said to Queen Esther, the Jews have killed and destroyed 500 men and the 10 sons of Haman in Susa, the capital. What then have they done in the rest of the king's provinces? You would have expected him to say, that's enough, touch no one else. But he trusts her. He trusts them. Look at what he says. Now, what is your petition? What more can I do for you? It shall even be granted you. And what is your further request? It shall also be done. She says, if it please the king, let tomorrow also be granted to the Jews who are in Susa to do according to the edict of today. Don't limit it to one day, please. There are others that we must be defended against. Let Haman's 10 sons be hanged on the gallows in addition to my request for yet another day. So the king commanded that this should be done. An edict was issued in Susa. Haman's 10 sons were hanged. It was a public demonstration saying, no more of this will be allowed, that which these men stood for. The Jews who were in Susa assembled also on the 14th day of the month, Adar, and killed 300 men in Susa, but they didn't lay their hands on the plunder. And I read nothing of killing women and children. Now the rest of the Jews who were in the king's provinces assembled to defend their lives. Notice it's for the purpose of defense, as well as to rid themselves of enemies. Yes, there is a place for that. Yes, there is a place for dealing with enemies. Yes, there is a reason for national defense. And kill 75,000 of those who hated them. But again, it says, now for the third time, they did not lay their hands on the plunder. The temptation to go too far, to take material advantage of their enemy, was resisted. What's the point? They were free to strike back without reservation. Certainly free to go the full distance in retaliation. But the Jews deliberately applied self-control. They refused to treat their enemies as they had the freedom to do. They held back. Instead of just gaining the mastery over the enemy, they gained the mastery over themselves. Before going any further, let me explain to you as best I can how the syndrome works. Find a blank piece of paper somewhere. Draw, or at least write, two columns. On the left, put the title, The Offender. On the right, put the title or the heading, The Offended. One is the original initiator, the other is the recipient. The offender on the left, the offended on the right. Let's complete the list on the left. First, I would put disapproval begins. Next, I would write under that same heading, the offender, disapproval intensifies and grows into hatred. Next, I would put hatred begins to be expressed. And this leads to extreme punishment becoming a way of life. Notice already the erosion. What begins as mild disapproval leads to hatred, which leads to a way of life, some kind of extreme punishment. It may come across as words said against another. It may be limited to letters that are ugly and character assassinating. It might be physical. It could be threatening. It could lead to physical violence, as certainly it does in cases around our society. Now, right in the middle of this list, you have listed all these other things. Put one day the tables are turned. For the offender, where disagreement has led to hatred, which has led to extreme punishment, which has led to a way of life for extreme punishment, then one day, or perhaps in a brief period of time, the tables are turned. Stay on that same list on the left there. The very first thing that occurs is fear of revenge from the offended. Next, an expectation of vengeance. And then last, if it runs its normal course and nothing stops it, full-scale acts of hatred and violence experienced. The person who was hurt gets back in full measure. As Webster says, there is revenge, which is another word for retaliation. Now let's go to the offended. It's almost as though you were to take these columns and reverse them. The offended on the right. First of all, an awareness of disapproval. An awareness of disapproval. Next, an inability to change the thinking of the angry person. This leads to the beginning of mistreatment, which leads in turn to the inability to defend oneself. There's a sense of helplessness as the person comes down on us. By the way, put in parenthesis, if you will, thoughts of retaliation intensify. Because you can't change it, because you can't defend, because you can't seem to hold it back, you then think, how can I someday get back? Now, as in the first list, this list now includes one day the tables are turned. One day the enormous cat becomes the mouse in your paws. One day the prisoner gets the gun. One day the victim has his or her moment. All right, we're still going on this list. Opportunity provided to get even. And then finally, if not held in check, there is the acting out of full-scale vengeance. Now, look at the lists. Compare the two. You have this alike in both of them. A growth of intensity. The other side, feeling of helplessness and defenselessness. It's exactly what happened to the Jews. In both cases, this changes. In a day, in a moment, in a period of time, the tables are turned. This is your moment. What is it that stops the syndrome? Self-control under the Spirit of God. And it is there we experience again what we battle with lust and anger and temper and gluttony and habits with drugs and alcohol. We yield to the temptation to go too far. Turn finally to Romans chapter 12, if you will, please. You have been so kind to listen carefully to these words. We haven't finished until we look through the lens of Scripture at God's attitude toward retaliation. Let me make a disclaimer. I am not referring to criminal acts. I am not referring to necessary national defense. I am not making a case for the removal of all attorneys from the face of the earth. I am not. I see their place. I appreciate those who make their living in that realm. Most of them, I appreciate. Somebody asked me recently if I knew what looked good on an attorney that's black and brown. I said, no, I didn't. Said, a Doberman. I said, that's not true of most of them I know. Boy, I'll get mail on this one, won't I? Okay, back to Romans chapter 12. The Christian who is free today can be the most dangerous creature on earth. If you really get a hold of the grace of God and it goes to seed, Wow! You must have self-control, or you will bring havoc to the body of Christ. First, I want to suggest three things to remember on the basis of Romans 12. And I'm addressing believers in Jesus Christ. Number one, remember, you are to be different from the world. Romans 12, 1 and 2. Remember, you are to be different from the world. Verses 1 and 2. I urge you, therefore, brethren, by the mercies of God, to present your bodies a living and holy sacrifice, acceptable to God, which is your spiritual service of worship. And do not be conformed to this world. Put in parenthesis, don't be conformed to the world. Don't take your cues from what they would do. The world invariably will retaliate. Except for a few rare exceptions, thanks to Douglas MacArthur types, the world will get its pound of flesh. I learned that years ago. Drove a little white Volkswagen. We had two children back then. I was trying to get out of the car in a close parking space. Scout's honor. I opened the door, had one child in my arm, and was trying to drag, well, not drag, but help the other child out of the car, and my door bumped the car next to me. I did not chipped the paint. There was a slight little ding. I frowned. I looked around, hoping to say, I'm sorry. I apologize. Didn't see anybody. Closed the door, locked my car, took my children, walked inside this discount store and encountered the owner of that vehicle who had been on his way out the door and stood watching what I had done. Well, you would have thought I wrecked his car. And I stood inside the store knowing my turn was coming. And he got into his car, but before he sat down, he took his door and went bang, bang, bang. Now, you know, here's my little Volkswagen sitting there with three major dings. Why? Because the world retaliates, doesn't forgive. It doesn't say, I understand, I've done what you've done a dozen times myself. It gets back in like measure and preferably in greater measure. Remember, you're different. Don't be conformed. Verses 3, 4, and 5. Remember, you are a member of the same family. Verse 3. Through the grace given to me, I say to every man among you not to think more highly of himself than he ought to think. You're not in charge. As my daughter said the other day, who died, Dad, and put you in charge of the world? It was a great question. No one has died and put you in charge. This isn't the family of Jones. This isn't the family of Smith. This isn't the family of Johnson. This isn't the family of Swindoll. This is the family of God. Don't think of yourself as ruler and Lord. Remember, you're a member of the same family, and just as we have many members in one body, all members do not have the same function, so we who are many are one body in Christ. That's the family owner. And individually, we're members one of another. Remember, you're members of the same family. Parenthesis, don't try to take charge. You can't handle it. You'll get out of control. There are some exceptions when a church leadership must take charge and bring discipline. Discipline measures on members. It's the most tragic part of the pastor's experience, but it must occur on occasion. But that's not what I have in mind here. I have in mind personal vendettas, personal retaliation, personal revenge. Don't try to take charge. And finally, verses 17 to 21, remember the Lord is your defender. The Lord is your defender. Listen to these words. Never pay back evil for evil to anyone. Respect what is right in the sight of all men. If possible, so far as it depends on you, I love this verse, there's reasonableness in it. If possible, so far as it depends on you, be at peace with all men. Verse 21, do not overcome evil by evil, but overcome evil with good. Parenthesis, don't carry out your own revenge. If I could get on my knees to make it more effective, I would. Please, lay down your arms. Take all of the bullets out of the weapon. I've never met a human being who was an adult who didn't have somebody they could blame for something. We're all, in that sense, victims of abuse. We're all, in that sense, victims of mistreatment, victims of wrong words, victims of misunderstanding. Don't carry out your own revenge. Remember, the Lord is your defender. Remember, we are all members of the same family. And remember, we are different from the world. I have no idea for whom this message was meant. I don't plan the chapters in the Bible, I just preach them. But it seemed to stand out in my mind that there was something to say to all of us about the importance of resting our case, letting God be God, letting Him deal beautifully and masterfully with those who would gain the mastery over us. I'd like to ask you to bow with me for a moment of prayer. Father, thank you for reproof that comes from divine scripture. Thank you for relevance in the declaration of the Word of God. May these words fall on receptive ears, and Lord, may we do something about them. May we obey them. May we be models of self-control. In the name of Jesus Christ, amen.
2: This is Insight for Living. The Jewish people in Esther's day had every legal right to go the full distance in retaliation, yet they pulled back. Not from weakness, but from the inner strength that only God's Spirit produces. That's the fruit of self-control, gaining mastery over yourself rather than over your enemy. To dig deeper into this remarkable account, Insight for Living has prepared a special bundle of resources for the Esther series, which concludes in just a few more days. This bundle includes the Searching the Scriptures Bible Study Workbook, Chuck's full-length biography of Esther, and the complete collection of 12 sermons on CD. To access these resources right now, go to insight.org/offer. In just a moment, I'll describe a brand new booklet Chuck's written about the power of the cross. We published it just in time to coincide with the teaching series that begins on the 10th of June. The cross not only represents our salvation in Christ, but a constant source of power that we can deploy every single day. Chuck?
1: My mother was a wise woman, relentless too. From the time I was old enough to string sentences together, she was pressing scripture into me. Memorize this, learn that, hide it in your heart. Honestly, when you're young and restless, and there are a thousand other things competing for your attention, a mother's insistence on scripture memory can feel, well, a little annoying. But oh, how wise she was, because here I am, decades later, with eyes that don't cooperate the way they used to. The pages of my beloved Bible, dog-eared, marked up, worn soft from a lifetime of handling, are nearly impossible for me to read now. But those promises, they come to my lips like sweet honey, spontaneously, effortlessly, right when I need them most. A friend told me recently that my body may be past 90, but my mind still responds like a 40-year-old. I'm not sure that's entirely accurate, but I'll take it. And I'll tell you why it's true, to whatever extent it is. It's because God's Word is hidden in my heart, deeply, permanently. And nothing, not age, not failing eyesight, not the relentless march of time, can reach in and take it out. The grass withers, the flowers fade, but the Word of God abides forever. I believe that today, more than I've ever believed it in my life, And that's precisely why I refuse to grow weary in well-doing. We have something the world is desperately searching for. Hope, real hope, not optimism, not positive thinking. The timeless, unshakable hope of the cross we proclaim. As June 30th approaches, don't wait. Your gift plants the seed of God's word in fertile soil all over this world. What are you waiting for? Let's tell them together, because there is indeed hope.
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1: 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The fear of the Lord is the beginning of knowledge, but fools despise wisdom and discipline. If sinners entice you, do not give in to them. Do not go along with them. Do not set foot on their paths, for their feet rush into sin. They are swift to shed blood. How useless to spread a net in full view of all the birds. These men lie in wait for their own blood. They waylay only themselves. Such is the end of all who go after ill-gotten gain. It takes away the lives of those who get it. From Proverbs 1, listen to the Bible. It's great for the soul.
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0: 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That's why there is so much of God's Word on KHCB, and we're excited about it. You hear it read, you hear it taught, and you hear it sung. It's all here on KHCB. And I want you to stay with us because we've got The Alternative with Dr. Tony Evans. It's coming up right now here on KHCB.
3: When it comes to God, you are not to look at time in the same way.
4: Dr. Tony Evans says God's timing includes far more than what we can presently see.
3: God has a sovereign plan. He knows when he's coming back, but he also knows things are happening along the way.
4: This is The Alternative broadcast featuring the timeless biblical teachings from the archives of Dr. Tony Evans. It's easy to get so caught up in the pressures of everyday life that we lose sight of the bigger picture. Today, Dr. Evans challenges us to look beyond the temporary to catch a glimpse of God's promises for the future. Let's join him as he begins.
3: When you go to a restaurant and you sit down, the first thing they're going to do is give you a menu. The menu is a written documentation of what the restaurant has to offer. You can sometimes salivate merely by reading the menu. Sometimes the menu is so exciting to read, your taste buds can begin to feel it. Ooh, that looks good. Oh, maybe I want to try that. Ooh, I think, boy, you sometimes are wrestling with the text of the menu. Then after you have been given a menu and had time to review the words that are on it, someone comes up who will do exegesis on the menu. It's a waiter or a waitress. They will come and their knowledge of the menu can give you inside information that merely reading it doesn't offer you. In fact, they will offer you a Q&A session so that you might have clarity. In fact, the waiter or the waitress may give you personal testimony and say, well, I tried this and I like that. They will also make personal recommendations. You ought to try this. You ought to try that. So you've gone to the restaurant. You've read the words on the menu. You've heard proclamation, clarification by the waiter or waitress. At that point, what you don't do is get up and leave. And the reason you don't get up and leave is that's not why you came. It was essential to you being there. It's not the reason that you came. The reason that you came was to experience a meal. You didn't merely come to hear about it or read about it. Therefore, if you leave, you leave empty no matter how excited you were at what you read or what you heard. Because the goal is the experience. Anything short of that leaves you hungry. Conversely, people can go to church and have the word read. The waiter, the deliverer, the exegete can explain it clearly, and people still leave hungry. Peter's goal with the prophetic word is that prophecy should lead to an experience, not merely written information about what's to come, not merely proclaimed explanation of the prophetic word. But as we saw in chapter 1, he wanted the morning star to rise in your heart. And so prophecy, the word of God generally, but specifically in this chapter, it is the prophetic word to create a life experience because of the prophetic word, an impact because of the prophetic word. From 1996 to the year 2000, there was a TV show I would regularly watch, and it was called Early Edition. Anybody watch that TV show? Numbers of you. In the TV show Early Edition, Gary Hobson receives a newspaper brought to the door by a cat every day. But it was tomorrow's newspaper that he got today. So he would get tomorrow's newspaper a day in advance. And what the show was about was what he was going to do in light of the news to come. And so it showed how he would intervene in situations, help people, correct scenarios, because he knew what was coming tomorrow, because he got an early information today. You and I who hold the Bible and believe the Bible have been given the early edition. We've been given the information about tomorrow today. But the purpose of having the information about tomorrow today is what are you going to do in light of what you now know? Because we've gotten inside information. After Peter is talking about this coming of the Lord, he's dealing with false teachers, people who are using the pulpit wrongly. False teachers, he calls them false prophets. Watch out for any ministry that uses time to camouflage or cancel eternity. Whenever the temporary gets more emphasis than the eternal future, you have flipped the script and you're wandering into the arena of false teaching. A lot of that is seen in prosperity theology. It becomes a false prophet because it emphasizes now at the expense of eternity. Nothing wrong with maximizing time as long as you don't lose sight of tomorrow as you do it. This affects you in practical ways. It affects whether people will give or not, because all they see is now. They don't see what the newspaper is saying tomorrow. Or serving, all they see is now. They don't see tomorrow. So the clearer the view of tomorrow, the better the experience today in time. Which is why he wants prophecy to stir them up, to be reminded, as he said. So he says, there's coming a day, like Noah's day, when there will be an unexpected, untimed intrusion by God. the coming of Jesus Christ, concluding with what he concludes with, a new heaven and a new earth. He's going to talk about that. So we pick it up in verse 8 as we go through verse 13 in this session. But do not let this one fact escape you, beloved, that with the Lord, one day is like 1,000 years and 1,000 years like one day. He says, make sure your theology of time is correct. He's talking about time. With the Lord, one day, he says, is like. He doesn't say one day is 1,000 years. He says one day is like 1,000 years. Translation is, God does not view time as we do. You can't look at your clock to time God. Jesus didn't even do that because he said, I don't know the day or the hour either. His divine consciousness blocked his human consciousness. Okay? Because he's God and man. So because he's God, there's nothing he doesn't know, but he's also man. So in the hypostatic union, the coming together of two natures in one person unmixed forever, theologically called the hypostatic union, Jesus would have to not let his deity cancel out his humanity. He can't say, because I'm God, I don't get hungry. Because I'm God, I don't get thirsty. Because I'm God, I don't need to sleep. Or because I'm God, I know everything. Which is why the Bible says he had to learn in Luke chapter 2. He had to grow as a baby and he had to grow through the process of development. How are you going to do that if you're God? Because he does not let his divine nature cancel his human reality. Okay? He says, when it comes to God, you are not to look at time in the same way. One day is as 1,000 years, 1,000 years is as one day. And the reason that time for God is different is that God is an eternal being. God has no yesterday. God has no tomorrow. In the sphere in which God exists, he exists in the realm of timelessness. So in his realm of existence, time is meaningless, and that's why he could tell Moses, my name is I am, because he only exists in the present tense. He doesn't have a yesterday, he doesn't have a tomorrow, he only has now. Everything is now for God. Now, we can't appreciate that because we're time-bound creatures. We go from minutes to hours to days to months to years, to decades, to centuries, to millenniums. We are creatures of time. Peter says, don't impose that on God, because he doesn't operate that way. Now, there is coming a day when God's reality will be our experience. In the eternal state, when there is no longer any night, no longer any sun, and we are existing in a timeless state, there will be for us no tomorrow and no yesterday. We will live in a now because we will be in an eternal state. But we can't relate to that now because we are creatures bound by what God created. God created time. In the beginning, God created the heavens and earth, which means God existed before heaven and earth began. So if there's no heaven and no earth, you're talking about another dimension. Because the only dimension we know is the dimension of the universe. So God exists in a whole nother dimension. And that's why people, atheists, what they want to do is judge God by our universe context. So they're starting with the wrong question. You can't ask that question. Well, you can ask it, but it is an impossible question to answer because it is not connected to the nature of God and the realm in which he exists. Okay. That makes me think of a little humorous story. A man went to heaven and ran into St. Peter and said to St. Peter, boy, this place is awesome. And the whole setting, he says, what is a penny worth up here? Peter said, oh, up here, penny's worth $1 million. He said, well, time, what's a minute up here? A minute, oh, well, that's equal to like 1 million years. The man said to Peter, well, can you loan me $1 million? Peter said, yeah, in a minute. But time is different with God. But it also means, to our benefit, that God can accomplish in one day what would take man 1,000 years. See, he can do in a day. And that's why in scripture, you see all these suddenlies. God will immediately or suddenly do something, or stuff comes out of nowhere, because he's not bound by the systems of time. And he doesn't limit himself to our calendar, although he is involved, because he is transcendent in nature, outside of time. He's immanent in function with time. Transcendent outside of time, immanent in time, and he's both locations at the same time. Okay, so he says, when it comes to the coming of the Lord, because that's what's leading him to say this, don't use your clock, don't use your calendar.
4: When we return to our message in just a moment, Dr. Evans will explain why what looks like delay from our perspective is actually evidence of God's patience and mercy. First, though, today's lesson is part of a special 3-part series called The Sure Word, Living in Light of Prophecy. 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We'll get back to part 2 of today's message right after this.
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3: The Lord is not, verse 9, slow about his promise. What promise? The promise of his coming. Remember, the scoffers were saying, where is the promise of his coming? He is not slow about his promise, as some count slowness, but is patient toward you, not wishing for any to perish, but for all to come to repentance. He says, God is not slow concerning what he says or what he promises he's going to do, as some men, because they're looking at it from a human perspective, count or look at time or promises. He says, but he's waiting on us, not willing that any should perish, but that all should come to repentance. So wait a minute. God And his promise includes what you and I do or don't do. He says he's waiting on us. He keeps his promise while waiting, because his promise includes our participation. Notice he's waiting on us. Us are the beloved he's talking about. So he's talking about Christians. He's saying, I'm waiting on you. Well, wait a minute. God's got his own clock, and he's not slow, but is patient toward us. Okay, how do we marry this promise of God and our responsibility that he's waiting on? When you understand the relationship of sovereignty and responsibility and how the two marry one another, it then can explain things that brings to light this reality. Sovereignty means God rules. God rules. He makes a promise. He's going to keep his promise because he is true to himself. He is sovereign. At the same time, he holds us responsible. And he's doing both. In football, you have sovereign lines, meaning lines that don't change. The goal line will never move. The sidelines will never move. The first down markers, the hash marks, they don't budge. They are sovereign. In other words, they're unchangeable lines. But within the lines, there are all kinds of plays being called, and they do change. Some plays will take you forward. Some plays will take you back. Some plays, you don't gain any yardage. You're stuck right where you are. Those plays never change the line, but they can affect where you are on the field, because the play you called affects your location without changing the sovereignty of the line. God is sovereign in the line. He's going to achieve what his goal is, but he gives you and me the right to call plays within the sovereign line. Taking the football illustration a little further and tying it to time, every football game is 1 hour, but you're sitting there 3 hours. You're sitting for three, but it's only a 1 hour game. When the clock ends, it's going to end at an hour, but it took 3 hours to accomplish 1 hour. How is it going to take 3 hours and it's only a 1 hour game? It will never go beyond that in the regular course of a game. Of course, unless there's overtime. But in the regular course of the game, you got an hour. That's because a lot of things are happening within the hour that extends the time of the hour without changing the hour. The hour is still a sovereign hour. But all kind of timeouts and all kind of half times and all kind of out of bounds and incomplete passes and all these activities are occurring within the 1 hour, but it's still only a 1 hour game. But you have to sit because of all the stuff happening. If a very few penalties are called, then it's going to be shorter. If more penalties are called, it's going to be longer. And guess what? The clock stops when certain things happen on the field of play within the 1 hour. God has a sovereign plan. He knows when he's coming back, but he also knows things are happening along the way that affect the timing without changing the time. So it's not that he's slow, it's that things are happening within the prescribed time, which makes it feel longer, looks longer than it actually is. And so he says God can be trusted, and he's waiting on us, not willing that any should perish, but that all should come to repentance. So his love affects his timing, his desire, his emotion, not willing, not desiring for any to perish, but for all to come to repentance.
4: 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Tony has information for you there about what it means to completely trust your life to God's care. 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

Christ. You can find these conversations on his YouTube channel or wherever you stream your favorite podcasts. Have you ever noticed how quickly temporary things start to feel permanent? 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I hope you'll be back with us for that.

0: That's The Alternative with Dr. Tony Evans on KHCB, your home for refreshingly timeless Christian radio. Colin here, and as you move through the rest of your day today, remember this. Number one, God is attentive to your prayers. Number two, He's present in your troubles. And number three, He's actively holding your life together. Numbers 6, 24 and 26 says, "The Lord bless you and keep you. The Lord cause His face to shine on you and be gracious to you. The Lord lift up His face to you and give you peace." Psalm 34, 17, "The righteous cry out and the Lord hears and rescues them from all their troubles." And Colossians 1, 17, "He is before all things, and in Him all things hold together." Oh, thank the Lord for that. All things hold together through Him. So grateful, so grateful. Helping you draw closer to the heart of Christ, this is 105.7 FM KHCB Houston.
1: Advertising rules on city buses must be neutral. That's what the law says.
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1: Josh lived in a mid-sized Midwestern city, and the city buses ran ads for most every unimaginable topic. Because he cared about people, he wanted to run a simple ad that said, "Jesus cares for you." That's the quote, "Jesus cares for you." He was startled when he was told that the buses could not run that ad because it would be considered controversial by many people. 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
0: 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Always great to have you along. Always a wonderful morning sharing God's word, sharing some good music, and digging into God's word with some wonderful Bible teaching as well. 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It's a great honor and privilege to be in this spot and sharing these types of things with you each and every day. I look forward to hearing from you. Many of you are writing me, and I encourage you to do that. You can email me directly. I answer all my own emails, colinl@khcb.org. That's colinl@khcb.org. Also, if you have a prayer request, please include that. I'll add that to my list. Would be honored to pray for you, your family, or whatever the circumstance might be. colinl@khcb.org. Have a great day.
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4: Scripture affirms some forms of retirement. Instructions also include saving for lean times when income and resources are less. 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
3: One important lesson is that we be flexible. We do not know whether health issues, disasters, or continued expected provisions will be ahead. 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
2: It's 75 and mostly cloudy. Wind is from the northeast at 5 to 10 miles per hour. Today, thunderstorms with a high in the mid-80s. Tonight, thunderstorms with a low in the mid-70s. Then tomorrow, rain showers with a high in the mid-80s. A few showers tomorrow night with a low in the mid-70s. It's 75 and mostly cloudy.
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4: God created the heavens and earth. Before there was anything, there was God. God is ultimate being. He is the I am. He has no beginning and no end. God is first.

0: This is Ben Young, senior pastor of Second Baptist Church. Our goal has always been to win people to Jesus Christ, walk alongside of them, and then worship together. I've met so many people over the years whose lives have been changed by the simple truth of the grace of God. It's amazing how God's truth moves through the hearts of those that hear His word. And I don't believe that you're here today by accident. It's my hope and prayer that this message will meet you right where you are.
1: Having the right coach, whether it's in sports, whether it's in business, whether it's in your relationships, and whatever you do, is absolutely critical. Now, if you simply look at Jesus Christ through the lens of coaching, He has to be the greatest coach that's ever lived. He took 12 guys, He trained them for 3 years, and now there are some over 2.2 billion followers around the world. You have to look at that and ask the question, what were His strategies? What did He do? What were the life skills and the tools that He gave to these men that would literally turn the world upside down? And then how can we take those strategies and apply them into our lives today? When we sign up to be a Christian, you say, hey, I want to follow Christ, or I want Jesus in my life. You are signing up to be a lifelong learner, a lifelong learner. That's what the word disciple means. Go and make disciples. The word disciple means learner. In order to be a lifelong learner and to get on this path, one of the things we have to do is let go of the past to embrace the future. We all have a past. We all have something that's happened to us. When God comes into our life, there's an inbreak of His grace, and He allows us, sometimes immediately, sometimes over time, to let go of our past in order to embrace the future of what He has for us. But He wants to build into us what? Humility, boldness, and compassion. He does that so we can become healed healers. If you look at the ministry of Jesus, if you look at His coaching, one of the things He did a lot was heal. What He taught His disciples to do was heal. We may heal today in a different way, but we are to be healed healers. Many times things happen to us in our lives. We go through trials, we go through suffering in order that we, on the other turn, as we process that, will be agents of healing to other people. That's all a part of it. So that's where we are today. Now, today we're going to look at is a strategy, a coaching strategy. It's a principle, it's a value that we see throughout the entire Bible. If you start in Genesis 1 and go all the way to Revelation 22 and beyond, you'll see this theme running throughout Scripture. And it's critical that we grasp that as we continue this coaching journey, as we have signed up to be lifelong learners. And here's the principle. When you're talking about first, in first place, listen, God is the God of firsts. Our God, the God, is the God of firsts. Let's take a whirlwind look at a few passages. Start off in Genesis 1:1. In the beginning, God created the heavens and the earth. Doesn't really tell us how He created, doesn't tell us how long He created the mechanisms, but it tells us that God created the heavens and the earth. Before there was anything, there was God. God is ultimate being. He is the I am. He has no beginning and no end. God is first. He is first. Move on. Exodus 20, Moses comes down the mountains with the big tablets. The very first suggestion, I'm sorry, the very first commandment is what? You shall have no other gods before or besides me. That means that God is first. Goes on. Leviticus 23, 9 through 11, the Lord said to Moses, speak to the Israelites and say to them, when you enter the land I'm going to give you and you reap its harvest, bring to the priest a sheaf of the first grain you harvest. He is to wave the sheaf before the Lord so it will be accepted on your behalf. The priest is to wave it on the day after the Sabbath. Deuteronomy 26, 1 through 2, when you have entered the land the Lord your God is giving you as an inheritance, have taken possession of it and settled in it, take some of the first fruits of all that you produce from the soil, from the land the Lord your God has given you, and put them in a basket. Then go to the place the Lord will choose as a dwelling for his name, and to say to the priest in the office at the time, I declare today to the Lord your God that I have come to the land the Lord swore to your ancestors to give us. So we give him the first of the harvest. We give him our first fruits because God is the God of first. Then they had all these questions. When Jesus came on the scene, people were asking him questions. What about this? What about this? Finally, someone asked him, Jesus, who is number one? What is the number one commandment? There are over 600 commandments, right? We have in scripture. What's number one? Jesus says, this is number one. This is the greatest commandment. He replied, love the Lord your God with all your heart, with all your soul, with all your mind. This is the first and the greatest commandment. And then in the most persuasive speech ever given, that's been disseminated around the world, that's been translated into multiple languages, Jesus said this in Matthew 6, 33 through 34. He said, but seek first his kingdom and his righteousness, and all these things will be given to you as well. Therefore, do not worry about tomorrow, for tomorrow will worry about itself. Each day has enough trouble of its own. God is a God of firsts. Jesus, as he says in Revelation 22, is the Alpha and the Omega. He is the first and the last. If there is a God, and if this God has made and faceted this universe, and has made this planet and structured it in such a way that we can have human life here on earth, and if this God has communicated to us how we are to order and structure our lives, it would be absolute idiocy, buffoonery. We would really be dumb if we didn't listen to him and order our lives in the way we should, and to put God first. First. But what happens to us? We know that, but life gets busy. Our life gets stressful. There are bills to pay. There are problems to solve. There's relational conflict. There are tests to study for. There are deadlines to make. There are bills to pay. There's a debt that's piling up. And all these things and all these distractions of entertainment and sports and news and going and trips and all these things, and all of a sudden, our priorities get out of whack. And we end up giving God the leftovers of our life. We may say, oh God, what's number one in your life? Oh, God's number one. God's first place. But when you look at your life, the way you're ordering it, the way you're structuring it, what you're thinking about, dreaming about, how you're structuring your life, you realize that you're giving God the leftovers in your life. It makes logical sense. If God made us, if God knows us, that we should give him the priority, first place in our lives. How do you know you may be giving God the leftovers? How do you know your priorities may be out of whack? Ask yourself a few questions. How do you spend your time? How do you spend your time? Look at your calendar. Look at your week. How do you fill up your leisure time? We all have to work. Maybe you're in school or you have a family to take care of. But how are you spending your T-I-M-E time? Is all of your time filled with TV? All of your time filled with leisure? All of your time filled with travel? All the time filled with focusing on yourself? How are you filling your time? How about your goals? What are you dreaming about for you and for your family? What are you dreaming about for the future? Who are your heroes? What do you want your life to look like? What do you want your legacy to be when you're 80, 85? What do you want to be able to pass on? Who are your role models, your heroes? What are your goals? Who are you really following? About your money. Look at your bank account. Look at your credit card bill. Where is your money going to? Does your money, does your giving indicate that God's first? How about your mind? What do you think about? What are you afraid of? What are you worried about? And where do you go, or who do you go when a worry overwhelms you, or when fear gets up next to you that you don't know what to do? It's easy to drift. It's easy to give lip service. Yes, God is first. He is the God of first. God is first place in my life. But as we look at our lives, as we ask ourselves our questions, we realize that is not. It happens to you. It happens to me. It happened time and time again to the people in the Bible, to the Israelites in the Old Testament. As that story time and time again was a story of them putting God first and things going well and God's blessing them and them knowing their presence and then them drifting away from God, following after other gods, having other pursuits, having other goals, and things started to fall apart. And so they would go back and try to make God first place. John Wooden, the great legend, a UCLA basketball coach, would tell his players every year at the beginning of the year, "This is how you put on your socks and tie your shoes, because if your feet and your socks and your tennis shoes don't fit right, then things aren't going to go well for you on the court." He would start with the very basics. So I asked myself the question today, what does this look like? You say, hey, I want to put God first in my life. What does that look like? Practically. Let's look at a few things. First of all, it looks like first when you wake. We've got to make God first when you wake. I've talked to some people who will do this when they wake up in the morning. The first thing they do before they get out of bed is to go from the bed to the knees, and they begin their day on their knees in prayer. That's one way to structure God as first in your life. You hit your knees before you do anything else in the morning. Another way is when you wake up, when you hit that alarm, you sit there in bed and you close your eyes and perhaps you utter a prayer. Or you say, hey, this is the day the Lord has made. I will rejoice and be glad in it. I will be thankful. I go and live this day in his strength. Then you get up and go on your way. Perhaps you have time in your day and in the season of your life where you can get up and perhaps get a cup of coffee or something else and sit down and have a quiet place. And I have a chair that I sit in nearly every morning, and you sit there and you read the Bible, you read a devotional book, and you pray. to start your day. So you're saying, hey, I'm starting my day centered on God. I want God to be first place. I want God's wisdom. I want God's power. I want God's blessing. So I want God to be first when I wake. I want God to be first when you wake. Now, I realize there are different seasons in life that make that more difficult. You may have longer time in some seasons of your life to spend with God in prayer when you wake. You may have shorter seasons. It may be a blip. I mean, you may have one kid, two kids, five kids. I don't know your situation. I'm not trying to heap guilt on you. Don't do that. Not trying to give you a case of the guilty. Don't. It's trying to help us out, trying to help me out. But we've got to make God first when you wake, whatever that looks like in your context. Second is this, got to make God first in your week. Now, the good thing is, if you're here today, you can check the box. You're here, right? You are here in this worship center. You said, I want to come to worship God today. And others are saying, I want to come because I'm investigating or seeking the possibility that I can learn how to worship and how to have a relationship with God. There are people here at very different places in their journey with God. But here's what it says in Acts 20, verse 7. On the first day of the week, we came together to break bread. Paul spoke to the people, and because he intended to leave the next day, he kept on talking till midnight. Not going to do that. That was the habit of the early church. That was the habit of the Israelites in the Old Testament. But in the early church, they met and gathered on the first day, which was Sunday. What were they saying? They were saying, just like all those passages said, God is first. He's the God of first. So on the first day, on Sunday, that's set aside for him. I'm going to take an hour or 2 hours to come to Bible study. I'm going to take that and set that apart for God. I'm going to center my heart, center my minds on the reality that God is at the center of the universe and not me. I'm going to seek to be thankful to God on that day in a community, in a gathering of believers. It's easy to slip away. Instead of giving God the first day and making worship priority, hey, select soccer is there. God's over here. Select baseball, select football, select whatever. I got a tailgate, whatever it is. I'm trying. And we put someone or something else or some project else at the center of our week. If you travel and you miss a Sunday, I would encourage you to find a church in whatever city you're in and gather and worship together. Oh, well, I'll just sit there and we'll just read the Bible. No, find a community of believers. Find the local gathering in that town, in that city, in that country, and gather for corporate worship. Jesus died for the body of Christ, the community, the diversity of believers. Community is critical. How can we say, man, God is first? Well, he can be first when I wake, and he has to be first in our week. You're here today? Check the box, right? What's another way? First, you make God first when you're weak. Okay? Wake, weak, weak. If you're learning English, I'm sorry, we have words that are also confusing. No and no and K and N. Yep. Weak. Seek God first when you're weak. You see, what happens is we get into a tendency when we have a problem, when we are stressed out, when we are worried, when our finances are all white, we instead of seeking God first, God's wisdom, God's word, instead of seeking godly counsel from others, we go to other places. When we're weak, we try to find power and try to find strength in other sources. If God is number one in your life, in my life, if I'm to seek his kingdom first, when I'm weak, I need to learn to first turn to him, to first seek him, to first ask him, God, help me. God, have mercy on me. God, give me wisdom in the decision I need to make. You don't have to have fancy, long, flowery prayers with ye and thou and that. Just pray from your heart. Pray authentically. When you're weak, seek him first. I love the passage in 2 Corinthians chapter 12. Paul says, therefore, I will boast all the more gladly about my weaknesses so that Christ's power may rest on me. That is why, for Christ's sake, I delight in weaknesses. That's wild, isn't it? Paul was a pretty strong guy. He was a pretty tough hombre. One bad vato. Listen to him. I boast about my weaknesses that Christ's power may rest on me. That is why, for Christ's sake, I delight in weaknesses, in insults, in hardships, in persecutions, and in difficulties. For when I am weak, then I'm strong. God's power in our lives can be manifested through our weakness. Goes back to the big H, the humility, our brokenness, our weakness, our willingness to realize that we are dependent upon God. And many times God sets up things in life for you and for me to make us have to lean upon him for wisdom, for strength, for power. It's like we're always learning how to sign that declaration of dependence and leaning and trusting in his strength. God is the God of firsts. 1 John 1, 4:19. We love, we respond to God, we make him first because why? He first loved us. Because he first loved us. First, when we wake, first in our week on Sunday in worship, first when we feel weak, we put God first in all areas of our life. Because God, this God who knows you and made you, is the true lover of your soul. It's time. The coach is telling all of us to return to our first love.
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4: 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And they'll be hosting this at a hotel at 9999 Westheimer in Houston. It will be Friday and Saturday, June 19th and 20th from 5 to 9 p.m. Christ Global Ministry has more information by calling 508-615-6389, 508-615-6389. The Ministry Conference on Effective Evangelism and Discipleship, June 19th and 20th, the conference at a hotel on Westheimer in Houston. Vacation Bible School is going to be held at Christian Bible Church in Missouri City, June 8th through the 12th in the evenings from 6 to 8 p.m. for children up to age 12, and they'll also have classes for teenagers. 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
5: 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Good morning, my name's Brian. Psalm 16 verse 1 says, "Preserve me, O God, for I take refuge in you." This passage is but a brief example of the beautiful poetry found in the book of Psalms. But you know, sometimes I wonder if the modern concept of poetry can warp our view of what's really going on here. When I think of poetry as I learned about it in English class as a kid, I think of, you know, brilliant intellectuals in tweed sport coats sitting at a desk in front of a fire. They're probably gazing out a window at a nearby forest and are surrounded by shelves full of books, right? But the verses of Psalm 16 weren't composed in any sort of scenario like that. You see, King David was living in exile, fleeing for his life from King Saul. And today on Revive Our Hearts, Nancy DeMoss Wolgamuth begins a series on Psalm 16 with a guest, and the series is called Unshakable Joy. Don't miss it, coming up in just a few moments here on KHCB.
6: 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Ed, FEBC has been on in China for over 80 years. What's going on there today?
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9: Revive Our Hearts was a lifeline for me when I was going through a particularly difficult time. I am thankful that they are focused on the Word of God, helping me to stay grounded in the truth. Their excellent resources have helped me to grow in the faith and it is a joy to partner with them so other women can also be pointed to Christ.
8: Oh, thank you, Lisa, for partnering with us. We're so grateful for you. Not too long ago, Missy Schrader had a late-night realization. Those tend to be the best, don't they? Here's what she discovered.
10: I woke in the night pretty recently with this thought. Your nearness is my good. Like it was in my head. So I was like, what even is that? Your nearness is my good. Get up in the middle of the night, go to my computer and Google it. It is Psalm 73. This is what it says. Whom have I in heaven but you? And earth has nothing I desire besides you. As for me, it is good to be near God. And guess what that last line is translated in some versions? Your nearness is my good.
8: This is Revive Our Hearts with Nancy DeMoss Wolgemuth, author of A Place of Quiet Rest. For Wednesday, June 3rd, I'm Dana Gresh. Today and tomorrow, we're answering a big question. How do I experience joy when I'm suffering? We all have to grapple with this, and we have a special guest to help us do that, Missy Schrader. She's one of two beloved daughters of Robert Wolgemuth, who went to be with the Lord in January. Missy shared this message from Psalm 16 with the women of her church not long before her father passed away. I'm excited for you to hear her wisdom and to hear a little of her dad in her as well.
10: As we dig into Psalm 16 today, here is a question we're going to look at. How do I experience joy when I'm in distress? So let's read it together. You have it printed in front of you. And this is the NIV version of Psalm 16. And let me just say, I love Jesus so much. You know what he did? We didn't know. I hadn't done this whole Bible study before. We chose our psalm. So I prayed, what psalm do you want me to teach on, Lord? And I felt like doing Psalm 16. That was his answer. And then this week in our contentment study, what do we study? Psalm 16. And at first I was like, oh, she stole my psalm. And then I was like, no, this is perfect. We all have a little, maybe you have a little understanding before we dig in together. Okay, you ready? Keep me safe, my God, for in you I take refuge. I say to the Lord, you are my Lord. Apart from you, I have no good thing. I say of the holy people who are in the land, they are the noble ones in whom is all my delight. Those who run after other gods will suffer more and more. I will not pour out libations of blood to such gods or take their names on my lips. Lord, you alone are my portion and my cup. You make my lot secure. The boundary lines have fallen for me in pleasant places. Surely I have a delightful inheritance. I will praise the Lord who counsels me. Even at night, my heart instructs me. I keep my eyes always on the Lord. With him at my right hand, I will not be shaken. Therefore, my heart is glad and my tongue rejoices. My body also will rest secure because you will not abandon me to the realm of the dead, nor will you let your faithful ones see decay. You make known to me the path of life. You will fill me with joy in your presence, with eternal pleasures at your right hand. Let's pray. Oh Lord, will you calm and open our hearts to hear from you today? Please, Holy Spirit, show us the treasure in your word as we study together. May the words of my mouth and the meditations of my heart be pleasing to you today. In your precious name, amen. Okay, so the question that we are going to answer is this: how can I experience joy when I am in distress? And here's our answer. It seems long, but we're going to unpack it. Here's our answer. Like David, I can move from feeling troubled to being joyful when I know God and experience him as my refuge, my treasure, and my Lord, both in his nearness now and in the hope of his presence forever. Okay, so let's start reading. We're going to go verse by verse. David starts with a prayer. Keep me safe, O God. This plea for safety can also be translated as preserve my life, guard me, save me, protect me. Again, we don't know what David is facing in order to feel safe and vulnerable, but we know he is feeling this way. But he knows where to go with these feelings, doesn't he? He cries out honestly in prayer. Let's keep reading. For in you I take refuge. Other translations say, in you I trust. Often in the Psalms, I love this, David speaks to his soul. It's like he says, I'm feeling afraid and unsafe. Oh, my soul, you know the truth. You are safe when you hide in God. You can trust him. I had a counselor say to me one time, don't listen to yourself, talk to yourself. And that's what we see in lamenting, and we have permission to do the same thing. This is just what David is doing. This psalm reminds me of Psalm 62. Look at what David says to his soul here. Yes, my soul, you see, we can practice this. Yes, my soul, find rest in God. My hope comes from him. Truly, he is my rock and my salvation. He is my fortress. I will not be shaken. He is my mighty rock, my refuge. Trust in him at all times. Pour out your hearts to him, for God is our refuge. In Psalm 62, what does David tell his soul about God? That he is a rock, my mighty rock. I love that. A fortress, a refuge, a shelter from storms and danger, a place of hiding. David knows this about God, and he tells his soul to find rest in him, and ultimately to trust him at all times, even in this troubling time David is facing when he writes Psalm 16. So let's go back to it. In David's troubled state, he asks for protection, and he reminds himself of who God is. David can move from feeling troubled to being joyful because he knows and experiences God as his what? Refuge. That's first. Now, before we go on, I want to highlight that I have in our answer knows and experiences. There is a difference between knowing and experiencing. I may know someone on Instagram. I may know someone on Facebook, but do I really know them intimately? There is a difference. It is possible for us to know something in our head about God. Yes, I know God's my refuge. But it's a completely different thing to have that knowledge move to our hearts where we experience him as our refuge. Does that make sense? So not just know, but know. So, one definition of refuge is shelter or relief from danger and anxiety. So think about, when have you experienced God as your refuge in trouble, as your shelter or relief from danger and anxiety? And if God does not take away a difficult or scary circumstance, how does his being your refuge change your feelings in that trouble? Let's look at verse 2. I say to the Lord, you are my Lord. Apart from you, I have no good thing. Oh, ladies, this part is so good. I can hardly handle it. David moves from feeling troubled to feeling joyful because he knows and experiences God as his refuge, hiding there, and his, read it with me, treasure. David says, you are my highest good. If David compares any good that he has to God, all falls short. Nothing compares to him. It's like David says to God, think if you know a little person, they would say it like this, you are my goodest good. You are my treasure. What are some things that we can think are our goodest good? David is declaring, you, Lord, are my goodest good. I woke in the night as I'm preparing, I'm praying about our time together, and I woke in the night pretty recently with this thought, your nearness is my good. Like it was in my head. So I was like, what even is that? Your nearness is my good. Get up in the middle of the night, go to my computer and Google it. It is Psalm 73. This is what it says. Whom have I in heaven but you? And earth has nothing I desire besides you. As for me, it is good to be near God. And guess what that last line is translated in some versions? Your nearness is my good. David's greatest treasure, his best good, is being near God. Being in his presence is his greatest desire. David says here, earth has nothing I desire besides you. I like to learn sometimes by flipping or looking at the opposite. So if we flip that sentence, what would we say? God is everything my heart truly desires and delights in. To be near God truly is our greatest good. When David experiences God as his refuge, he is near him, isn't he? Protected by him. We can experience this nearness too, and we can declare with David, your nearness is my good. Being in your presence is my greatest treasure. I want you to think about someone who you love to be with, and it doesn't even matter what you're doing. My first thought when I was thinking about this was my daughter. We can be folding laundry, we can be doing the dishes, we can be playing with the kids on the floor, we could be walking on the beach, we could be getting pedicures. Those last two things don't happen very often. We could be in the grocery store. It doesn't really matter. Can everybody think of someone like that? Well, what is the true delight? It is the person that you're with, right? It doesn't even really matter what you're doing, and it's the same idea here. No matter what is happening, even if it's troubling, if we're near him, we can feel safe and secure, and even as we're going to see later in this psalm, joyful. This reminded me of walking in the Spirit, delighting, doing life, being near, being guided, experiencing that intimacy. That is our greatest good. Let's continue reading. Verse 3. David looks at two groups of people and talks to God about them. I say of the holy people who are in the land, they are the noble ones in whom is all my delight. So first David sees those who love God and he says he delights in them. It would be like if we said now we have a love for the body of Christ. He delights in fellowship with people who love God. Next, David looks at those who are not God's people. Verse 4, those who run after other gods will suffer more and more. I will not pour out libations of blood to such gods or take their names upon my lips. Look at the phrase run after. I listened to a Tim Keller sermon on this psalm, and he talked about that phrase run after is the word pant. David sees those who are godless, panting, wanting for, seeking for life in things other than God. And he knows the truth about their future. Do you see what it says? They will suffer more and more. Other translations say their sorrows will increase. It may seem like their lives are easier now, but it will be unhappy for eternity. I'm curious if David contrasts these two groups because his decision to follow God, to delight in him, to know him, enjoy his nearness, is not making his life easier now. Maybe it appears that those who are godless are experiencing prosperity and safety while David is in distress. So he talks about these wicked people again in Psalm 37. Here's what he says. I have seen the wicked and ruthless man flourishing like a green tree in its native soil. Kind of like, oh, that's not fair. But he soon passed away and was no more. In Psalm 73, David laments that he seems like the wicked are carefree and rich until I entered the sanctuary of the Lord and understood their final destiny. Is this true for us today? Sometimes it seems like the godly are flourishing, but David knows their ultimate future. This eternal perspective keeps David holding on to the truth that only God is truly good. So he keeps hiding in God as his refuge and delighting in him as his treasure. He says, I won't worship those idols or even say their names. Let's keep reading. After he contrasts the godly versus the godless, again, he speaks truth to his soul about who God is. Verse 5. Lord, you alone are my portion and my cup. You make my lot secure. The boundary lines have fallen for me in pleasant places. Surely I have a delightful inheritance. You alone are my portion and my cup. You are my treasure. Your nearness is my good. There's a new layer of what David knows about God here, though. David can move from feeling troubled to feeling joyful because he knows and experiences God as his refuge, his treasure, and his Lord. Look back at verse 2. What does he declare? You are my Lord. And there's more here. David declares to the Lord, what I have is what you have said is best for me. Some versions say, you have assigned my portion and my cup. You are my treasure and my Lord. He says, you provide what you think I need. David is declaring to the Lord, I am content with what you have portioned me. Because ultimately, God is all he needs. He is his portion and his cup. He is all that will satisfy. Elizabeth Elliot said, nothing brings greater security and quietness to the soul that in everything, God works for the good of those who love him, who have been called according to his purpose. The portion assigned to me each day is precisely measured by God. My cup may have a bitter taste. Shall I suppose then that my father either has nothing to do with choosing my portion or that he is not dealing with me in mercy and grace? Such thoughts are from our ancient foe who seeks to work us woe. It is the lover of our soul who hands me the cup of suffering, giving me the priceless privilege of learning a fellowship with him which can be learned in no other way. How many of you have experienced that? What the Lord has allowed into your life has drawn you into deeper intimacy than you could ever have experienced. Kay Arthur says, every disappointment, even if it's tragic and evil, is his appointment. I may not like his appointment or agree with it, but God is in charge. Nothing happens apart from his permission. He is the ultimate authority, the ultimate cause, and he has the ultimate responsibility for all that goes on. That's why he commands, in everything give thanks, for this is God's will for you in Christ Jesus. If we experience God as our Lord, how do we see our circumstances? How does knowing that the Lord assigns our portion and cup and makes our lot secure change our perspective?
11: What a great question to pause and ponder today. That's Missy Schrader, teaching from Psalm 16. I am already loving summer in the Psalms. In case you haven't heard, we're spending the month of June just soaking in this sweet book together here on Revive Our Hearts. 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I hope you feel that this month. 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If you've been reading with us and you've fallen behind, don't worry. We're beginning Psalms next week, and this is a really sweet time to reset. I hope you will if that's something you need. 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Now, if you need some further motivation, I want to remind you of what Nancy DeMoss Wolgemuth said. Actually, I'll just let you listen to her.
12: 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You can read it through in a year. It's a hike, it's an effort, it's not easy. But do you know that if you would read for just about 12 minutes a day, you can read through the whole Bible in 1 year? What do you do for 12 minutes a day that maybe you could do without and read through your Bible in a year? If you don't love reading, or maybe that's not easy for you, get an audio version of the Bible. There are plenty of apps for that. And listen to it being read. I love listening to my audio Bible on my phone as I'm getting ready in the morning, doing my makeup, my hair. I will often listen to whatever I'm getting ready to teach. I will listen to it and read through it, get through it however you need to. Now, you may feel like, I just don't understand it. Well, the effect of Bible reading, meditation, study is cumulative over time. You have to do it to get more out of it. I just want to tell you, and I'm saying this to myself too, I'm saying it to you. If we would spend half the time that we spend scrolling on our phones or doing, you name it, other mindless activities, if we'd spend half the time we do that each day to read and ponder the Bible, over time, we would come to know the Word. We would come to understand it better. We would be changed. You see, the more you read it, the more you will understand it. And you think, well, I don't really love it. I'd rather scroll. I'd rather watch Instagram reels or do something that's more entertaining to me. Let me tell you this. The more you eat the Word of God, the more you take it into your system, the greater appetite, hunger, and longing you will have for the Word. So that's just my first point. Read your Bible. Read it. Read it. Read your Bible. And then a second, I don't want to call these suggestions, I really want to call them strong recommendations. Read it daily. Read it daily. I saw a study where 80,000 people were polled between the ages of 8 and 80. So probably you fit in that demographic. The survey was about what happens when people read the Bible. And here's what they found out. When people engaged with the Bible in some way, if it's opening the Bible during while their pastor's preaching and he says open to Psalm 119, but they engaged with the Bible one time a week, there was almost zero difference that was measurable in their life. If they read it twice a week or engaged with it twice a week, it was the same thing. There was almost indiscernible difference in their lives. If they read it or engaged with it three times a week, they noticed in these surveys a small change, not too much, but a small change. But what shocked researchers was what happened when they found out that people had read the Bible four times or more each week. The results were staggering. The difference between one, two, or three times and four times or more. Listen to these poll results. And this was 80,000 people who were polled. Loneliness went down 30%. Anger went down 32%. Bitterness in relationships down 40%. Alcoholism down 57%. Sex outside of marriage down 68%. Feeling spiritually stagnant down 60%. Viewing pornography down 61%. But listen to this, four times or more a week, reading, engaging with the Word, sharing their faith went up 200%. Discipling others went up 230%. Frequent reading of the Bible changes your life. It does.
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0: repentance. By God's grace, you and I can say the same thing. We'll learn more about what that means tomorrow. 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
2: I've got a question for you. What motivates you? Hey there, I'm Brian, and you're listening to KHCB. Now, it might sound strange, but I'm motivated by solitude. When I'm in the midst of the workday or when I'm shuttling my kids all over town, I'm envisioning how great it will be at the end of the day to spend some time alone. Maybe I'll be in my garage putzing around or just sitting on the porch listening to music. But it's that allure of some time alone that just keeps me going in the busyness of life. What is it for you? Well, Dr. Mark Jobe is going to take a look at what motivates us to keep going in our journey of faith, coming up on Bold Steps. Specifically, he's going to reveal the driving force behind Jesus' entire ministry and challenge us all to examine whether the same force is motivating us. Don't miss this thought-provoking message coming up right here on KHCB. That'll be next.
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4: As a child, I was always fearful and shy. We went to church till I was 14, when my parents' infidelity led to chaos. I married at 16 to escape the fighting, but my husband deserted me when our daughter was 2. I had a second baby before my fiancé and I could marry. Then he was killed in an accident. Picking fruit to support my children, I met Ernie, a man my dad told me not to marry, but I didn't listen. The abuse started right after the birth of our first baby. Ernie threatened to kill me if I left with the children. We moved around every 2 years and had another baby just as often. I nearly died with our last baby. At the hospital, a preacher came and led me in a prayer of salvation, but nothing changed at home. My oldest daughter accused Ernie of molesting her, which he denied, but authorities removed her from our home. We went to live with Ernie's parents, where he beat me even worse. Our 2 middle daughters ran away and accused Ernie of molesting them. Authorities took our children, and when I finally escaped, Family Services took me to a rescue mission. Ernie fled and died of cancer before the court could convict him. I stayed 8 months at the mission, learning about the Lord. If only I had known him sooner. Jesus set me free of fear, taught me how to live, and brought a wonderful man into my life. We've been married 24 years now. I'm Norma Finley, and I have learned, if the Son therefore shall make you free, ye shall be free indeed.
3: If you would like to be free from the weight of sin by accepting Jesus Christ as Lord and Savior, call 1-888-NEED-HIM right now. 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

0: It's 79 and mostly cloudy. Wind is from the east-northeast at 5 to 10 miles per hour. Today, thunderstorms with a high in the mid-80s. Tonight, thunderstorms with a low in the mid-70s. Then tomorrow, rain showers with a high in the mid-80s. A few showers tomorrow night with a low in the mid-70s. It's 79 and mostly cloudy.
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2: We need to be a church that teaches people the Word of God. We need to be a church that proclaims outside of the walls. And then we need to be a church that's also meeting the physical needs of people around us, because that's part of the work of the kingdom of God. Amen?

0: And welcome to Bold Steps with Pastor Mark Jobe, President of Moody Bible Institute and Senior Pastor of New Life Community Church in Chicago. In our current series called Velocity, Church on the Move, we've been talking about what it means to be movement people. Now, Mark, last time we mentioned that church isn't just a building or a Sunday morning gathering.
1: Right, Wayne. We are people of a movement, and we have a tremendous message that impacts people's lives. But one of the greatest ways that we package this message is through compassion.
2: Yes.
1: Everywhere the church has been throughout the last 2,000 years, when the church has been alive and well, it's always moved with incredible compassion that was really birthed out of the heart of Jesus when he saw the sick or the blind or the demon-possessed or those who had lost loved ones or the hungry or the lonely or the bewildered. Jesus always went with compassion forward. And I think we live in a day and age where there are so many hurting people, so many people gripped by fear, so many people that are displaced, that this is a day where there's a great need for the people of God to lead with compassion.
0: Well, let's open our Bible to Matthew chapter 9 and 10, 9:35 through 10:5, and learn more about this, the compassion of a movement.
1: All of us that live in and around the city of Chicago, we struggle between the tension of having compassion for people that are truly in need and then not being taken advantage of by people that really aren't in need. How about it? We want our hearts to be soft when someone comes and asks us for a dollar and they're homeless, but at the same time, we don't want to be feeding their addiction. And anybody that's lived around the city for any time understands that you will be approached multiple times, especially if you go downtown, by people that say, "Can you give me a dollar?" I remember when I was a college student downtown, studying downtown Chicago, I was poor like most college students are. I was working a couple of jobs trying to pay my college bill. And every time I walked out downtown, it seemed like someone was approaching me about money. Can I get a dollar? Everybody seemed to want a dollar to travel. Can I get a dollar to go on the bus? I thought, well, these homeless people travel a lot. They're always going somewhere. But I always had the suspicion, man, I'm working hard for this money and I'm going to give you a dollar and you're going to go buy a beer down the corner or use it to smoke cigarettes, and I'm not sure I want to aid in your addiction, but I don't want to be hard and not have compassion. And so one day I was walking and I was a little bit fed up with this whole thing of people, I want to give people, but I don't want them to use it for the wrong thing. And so one homeless person came up and said, sure enough, he said, "Sir, can I have a dollar?" And I said, "I'm going to give you a dollar in Jesus' name." I said, "But here's the thing. This dollar was hard for me to earn. I'm a college student. I'm working for it. So you say you want this dollar for food, but I'm going to give you a dollar, but if in Jesus' name, but if you use this for anything other than food, may it be a curse to you. Now, if you use it for food, may it be a blessing. But if you use it for food, I'm praying in Jesus' name that this will be a curse to you." This homeless person took that dollar and said, "Okay." He said, "I'm going to put it in this pocket right here so it's not mixed up with all the other money, because I want to make sure I use it for food. And put it right here, right here. I don't want it to be a curse for me." I said, "All right. At least I felt better when I walked away. Okay. At least it's going to go for the right place." I mean, he was serious about it. He just looked in his eyes. "Okay, right here, right here." So I know in your heart when I talk about compassion, you say, "Pastor, I want to be compassionate, but I don't want to be taken advantage of. I want to have a heart of compassion, but I don't want people to take advantage of my good nature and my good heart, because then we're all going to get burned." And so I want to take a look for a moment at the heart of Jesus and the compassion that drives a movement. So Matthew chapter 9, beginning reading in verse 35. It says, "Jesus went through all the towns and villages, teaching in their synagogues, proclaiming the good news of the kingdom, and healing every disease and sickness. When he saw the crowds, he had" what? He had compassion on them because they were harassed and helpless like sheep without a shepherd. This word in the Greek, compassion, it's an interesting word because it's not found anywhere else in the ancient Greek language. It seemed to only be used in New Testament Greek, and it seemed to be only used, this particular word, associated with Jesus. It means gut, intestine. It has the idea that when Jesus felt compassion, he felt it deep within. I mean, he felt it in his gut. We see several times that this word is used referring to Jesus. In Matthew chapter 14, verse 4, he encountered the sick and he had compassion. In Matthew chapter 20, verse 34, he encountered the blind and he had compassion. In Mark 9, 22, he encountered the demonically oppressed and possessed, and he had compassion. In Luke 7, 13, he encountered people that had lost loved ones, and he had compassion. In Matthew 15, 32, he encountered the hungry, and he had compassion. In Mark chapter 1, verse 41, he encountered the lonely, and he had compassion. And in Matthew chapter 9, verse 36, he encountered the bewildered, the confused, the lost, and he had compassion. Some of you never had the word thrown at you, but I'm going to do that today. Just be glad you weren't sitting real close. I'm on a roll today. Compassion. If Jesus had compassion, then you and I should operate and be moved by the same compassion that Jesus felt in his soul. So I want to take a look at a couple of characteristics about a heart of compassion and the compassion that should drive a movement. Because the compassion that drives a movement is, if you're taking notes, jot this down. First of all, it's a compassion that moves us close to the God gap. The God gap. You see, it tells us in verse 35, Jesus went throughout all the cities and villages. I want you to notice that small four-letter word in the English that says went. Now think about it for a moment. Jesus had a reputation of being a healer. People knew that blind eyes were being opened, and that the lame were walking, and that miracles were happening. Jesus could have sat back and decided, I'm just going to build a little chapel and a hut near my hometown, and I'm going to let people come to me, and whoever's really interested can come my way. And so I'm just going to sit here and ask that if people are interested, they could come. But, you know, if they really want something from me, I'm going to put it in their ballpark and they can show some interest and some effort and come to me. But I noticed that Jesus did not do it that way. The Bible says that Jesus went from village to village, town to town, neighborhood to neighborhood. What was he doing? Well, it tells us he was teaching, he was preaching, and he was healing. What I want you to notice is that Jesus went. He did not stay. I want you to also notice that when Jesus talked to his disciples in Matthew 28, 19 through 20, he says, go and make disciples. He doesn't just say, stay and let people come to you. He says, go. That mentality of going, I believe, is the mentality that Jesus is calling us to have as a church. That we don't just open up a church building, put a steeple and a cross on top and say, well, if anybody's interested, they know where to find us. I believe that the mentality that drives a movement, the compassion mentality, says there are people that will never come and we need to go to them. There are neighbors that you have that will never on their own come to a church because they have biased against the church, have had a bad experience in the church, are intimidated by the church, don't believe that the church could ever help them. There are some people around you that haven't been to church in years. How do I know that? I run into people all the time in this church. People come up to me and they say, "Hi, my name is so-and-so. It's my first time here. I haven't been to church in 7 years. I have people tell me that all the time, that haven't been to any church in a long time, and someone invites them and they come out. So I know there's a lot of people that would not enter the house of God. But you see, if the church were a building, then they would have little chance of encountering the church. But if the church is a people, when you go to them and you talk to them, you are taking the presence of God and the power of God to their house, to their neighborhood, to their place, because you, the people, are taking the presence of God and the power of God right to where they live. That's the church. Jesus went. He didn't stay and say, "Come." Jesus went.
0: 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Right now, let's continue with today's lesson from Mark Jobe. It's titled The Compassion of a Movement. We're picking up in Matthew chapter 9, verse 35.
1: I want you to notice something else about this passage. I want you to notice that Jesus had been harshly criticized in a couple of verses before. It says that people came against Jesus and they said he was of the devil. The Pharisees looked to try to kill him. They opposed him. They came against him. But Jesus did not stop doing what the Father had called him to do. Jesus did not go home to his mother's house and knock on Mary's door and say, "Mom, people are saying nasty things about me. Can I just come in and go into my room? Can you heat me up some chicken soup? I'm going to just curl up in this corner in a fetal position, rock back and forth, and feel sorry for myself." No, Jesus was criticized. But it seems like the more they criticized Jesus, the more he was intent on doing the will of the Father. Hello, people of God. Let me tell you something about the church. Most people don't want a church that's full of power, a church that's reaching outside of its walls. Many people want a docile church. They want a church that doesn't create waves. They want a church that has a message that's nice and everybody likes. They want a church that can be controlled. They want a church that's contained within the four walls of its building. They want a church that doesn't make waves in the community. They want a church that's nice, polite, contained, and in its place. Let me tell you something about the Church of the Living God. The Church of the Living God is a powerful force to be reckoned with. It's a movement full of the Spirit of God. It's not a place that can be contained, and neither will this church be that kind of church. This will be a church that makes a difference. Listen, anytime you're going to make a difference, you will be criticized, period. Jesus was criticized. I don't talk a lot about this because it doesn't, you know, I try to be like a duck, but there's probably not a week that goes by that I don't get some criticism, letter, email, Facebook, some criticism, but it comes with leadership. You're going to lead, you make a difference, you will be criticized, period. I've gotten letters that, I've gotten photos of myself crossed out with the word Antichrist on it. I've been called false prophet. I've been criticized left and right for pretty much everything that we do or say or don't do. It comes naturally, it comes weekly, it comes all, now there's also a lot of encouragement that comes, but there's not a week that goes by. It would be rare that a week goes by that someone isn't lashing out and criticizing. But let me tell you what it does to me. What it does to me, it makes me think, oh Jesus, yeah, come on, let it come because we're on track here. Because the more they criticized Jesus, the more they criticized Jesus, the more it fired him up to do the will of the Father. And let me tell you what the Word of God says. The Word of God says, Jesus spoke to his disciples and he said to his disciples, if I, your master, being the Son of God, have been hated and rejected and persecuted, what makes you think if you're my followers, people won't treat you the same way? Jesus prepared his disciples to understand that following Jesus and making a difference will not be easy. So therefore, get used to it. If you're going to live godly in Christ Jesus, you will be persecuted. That's what the Word of God says. So a movement church, what God has called us to be, God has called us to be a church that doesn't, is not contained in its own four walls. And every time that we get out of our four walls, someone's not going to like us. It's going to oppose us, fight against us. That should only encourage us to love Jesus more. Listen, if someone can silence you to no longer talk about Jesus because they called you a holy roller or a hypocrite, then you have just let someone's criticism stop the mission of God on your life. Shame on you. Dust yourself up, get up, and continue on with the mission of Jesus. Do not let criticism of anybody shut down the mission of God in your life. Never let that happen. Jesus was criticized, but yet he went from town to town, preaching the gospel of Jesus, closing the God gap, the gap between where people are at and and their need to know Jesus. Number two, I'm talking about the compassion that drives a movement. Not only did Jesus go, but in verse 35 it says, teaching in their synagogues and proclaiming the gospel of the kingdom and healing every disease and every affliction. The second thing I want you to understand about the compassion that drives a movement is that this is a compassion that moves us to serve the whole person. The whole person. Notice that it says that Jesus was teaching in the synagogues. The synagogue was the religious place where he was opening up scrolls and talking to people that were highly educated religiously about the things of God. And then he was proclaiming the gospel of the kingdom. There's a difference between teaching and proclamation. Teaching usually has to do with teaching people that are already religious and educating them about the things of God. And proclamation has to do with talking to people that don't know God about the things of God. It has to do more with evangelism, with proclamation to people that don't know God. And then he says, and healing every disease and every affliction. I want you to see three things there that Jesus does that we're called to do. We're called to teach and instruct. We're called to proclaim the kingdom of God to people that don't know the kingdom. And then we're also called to touch people's lives at a physical level, emotional level, soul level. Sometimes we get confused about this, and sometimes we're good at one or the other, but we're not good at all three of these. There are certain churches that, well, they're good at evangelism. They proclaim They talk to people, but they don't train them, disciple them, mentor them, teach them in the ways of God. Then there's other churches that are good at teaching, and they're basically teaching centers where you go and you learn and you teach, but no one ever comes to Christ. No one's ever baptized. No one's coming out of the world. There's no one that's coming that hasn't been to church in a long time. And so if you walk into these places, they're teaching centers, you feel like you're kind of in the in crowd. You have your notebooks and you're learning, but no one from the outside ever comes into those places. And then you have churches that are doing physical work, but they're not teaching, they're training. We need to be a church that does all three of those. We need to be a church that teaches people the Word of God. We need to be a church that proclaims outside of the walls. And then we need to be a church that's also meeting the physical needs of people around us, because that's part of the work of the kingdom of God. Amen? It's the whole person, body, soul, and spirit. I cannot minister to someone and just tell them, you need a relationship with God through Jesus that can wash you and cleanse you, and I may pray with that person and lead them to God. And that's our first priority, to present the gospel that helps reconcile people to God through the Son, Jesus Christ.
0: You're listening to Bold Steps, and the first part of a message titled The Compassion of a Movement from Mark Job. Today's lesson is a powerful reminder that the church isn't called to sit back and wait for the world to come to us. We are called to go with the compassion of Christ to the people around us. Now, to help fuel that mission in your own life, we have a Bold Step gift this month that is very special to us. Mark, through the years, you have put together several of these resources personally. There was the prayer journal, you might recall, the more than a label resource that we provided, just wonderfully produced materials, resources. We have a new one called Tenacious. So tell me what this is all about.
1: Yeah, and these resources are meant to be able to be something physical that we put into your hand to just help you, typically in a devotional way, continue to press into the Word. Tenacious is exactly that. It's a devotional booklet written specifically for those of you that are saying, it's hard for me to really continue on. I feel discouraged. Maybe you're distracted. Maybe there's doubt. Maybe you're saying, this is really hard to keep going. This will be a great resource. I can't wait to put this in your hand. Out of 2 Timothy, but I address several things like fanning the flame, I believe that you're called, living your faith with confidence. Sometimes the enemy robs us of our sense of confidence. Strengthened by grace. Some of you are trying to work out your salvation. You don't understand the grace of God that strengthens us. Or how to prepare for the last days, because, hey, this isn't a wimpy faith. This is a strong faith. Finishing strong. All of it around the topic of tenacious. How do you keep strong in a world that really is not for you?
0: What a great tool for spiritual growth. Again, it's called Tenacious, Living a Faith That Outlives You. It's a Bold Step study of 2 Timothy with Mark Job. 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I'm Wayne Shepherd. 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
2: 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God speaking into your day. Here's the KHCB verse of the week from Psalm 9, verse 10. And those who know your name will put their trust in you. For thou, O Lord, have not forsaken those who seek you.

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9: Anyone desperate enough to cast all of their hopes on Jesus are welcome in the kingdom of heaven. It is this truth that inspired D.L. Moody to put the words on our building, "Ever welcome to this house of God are strangers and the poor," because anyone can come to Jesus and enter into the life of the kingdom of heaven.
10: Welcome to Living Hope with Pastor Philip Miller. I'm Pastor Larry McCarthy, and we're glad you're joining us today in this series through the Sermon on the Mount. Now, Pastor Philip, desperation reveals some spiritual realities. There's some spiritual truths that get reflected in desperation.
11: Yes, there are. So, you know, Jesus is beginning his Sermon on the Mount with this list of beatitudes, blessed people in the kingdom of heaven. And it's the most unusual list. Everyone thought they knew who would make that list, the Pharisees, the rich, the opulent. But it's not the people walking the red carpet that are on Jesus' list. He has the poor in spirit, the mourners, the meek, the humble, those who don't insist on getting their own way but make peace. These are the most unlikely people, the people who in many ways get trampled on in life and do not get ahead. But Jesus says, when the kingdom of heaven comes upon even these people, the most desperate people, they are blessed. They have access to the life and resources and power of the kingdom of heaven by grace in him. This is a beautiful picture. And what's amazing is that these very characteristics that look like liabilities actually turn out to be the very attributes that most are associated with the ability to receive the kingdom. If our hands are full, it's hard to receive a gift by grace. If we think we've got everything, it's hard to have the kind of desperation that makes you cry out and cling to grace and say, Jesus, you have to be my only rescuer and hope, or I have nothing.
12: Yes.
11: So that desperation actually becomes the very key that unlocks everything we need by grace in the kingdom of heaven. And that's what Jesus is going to teach us about today.
12: Well, let's go now to the pulpit of the Moody Church as we examine this paradoxical nature of God's kingdom. Beloved, this is the first segment of the sermon, The Blessed Ones, Part 2.
11: Words shape the course of history. Just think of these lines. Give me liberty or give me death. Patrick Henry, a government of the people, by the people, and for the people shall not perish from the earth. Abraham Lincoln, in the Gettysburg Address, we shall fight on the beaches. Winston Churchill, I have a dream. Martin Luther King Jr., I am prepared to die. Nelson Mandela. And 2,000 years ago, a young Jewish carpenter turned rabbi turned the world upside down with words, the words of the Sermon on the Mount. And he began with the most unexpected words in a very unexpected way. He announced the blessings of the coming of the kingdom of God that would come upon the least, the last, and the left behind. Grab your Bibles. We're going to be in Matthew 5, verses 3 to 12. And as we read these magnificent and unexpected words of Jesus that turn the world on its head, we have a special feature this morning. We get to hear some of these words in the voice of our founder, D.L. Moody. Some of you may know this, but we actually have a single, as far as I know, this is the only recording of D.L. Moody's voice. It was recorded on a wax phonograph cylinder in 1898. Brand new technology. 1 year before he went home to be with Jesus. And so what we're going to do is, because it's a partial reading of the Beatitudes, I'm going to begin the reading, and then he will pick it up, and then I will finish. Okay? This is cool. Matthew chapter 5, verse 3. Blessed are the poor in spirit, for theirs is the kingdom of heaven.

0: Blessed are you when others revile you and persecute you and utter all kinds of evil against you falsely on my account. Rejoice and be glad, for your reward is great in heaven, for so they persecuted the prophets who were before you. Wasn't that special? 124 years apart, and this is still the word of the Lord. Amen? Amen. As we consider these blesseds, these beatitudes, to use the old word of Jesus, let's give our attention to three themes this morning. First, we're going to see the upside-down kingdom. We're going to see, secondly, the paradox of blessedness. And thirdly, the inverted way of life. The upside-down kingdom, the paradox of blessedness, and the inverted way of life. Let's bow our heads and let's give our time to the Lord. Heavenly Father, we thank you that your word is timeless and enduring. We thank you that in these words of Jesus, we have a calibration to the world as it really is. The world as you are setting it aright. The inbreaking of the kingdom of God on earth. We want to live as citizens of heaven today. Teach us, we pray. In Jesus' name, amen. Amen. First of all, the upside-down kingdom. The Sermon on the Mount is the speech that launched Jesus' ministry. You'll recall maybe from last time that Jesus announces his ministry in chapter 4, verse 17, when he said, "Repent, for the kingdom of heaven is at hand." That in Jesus, the kingdom of heaven has come down to earth. That he is the embodiment of the kingdom. He wields the power of the kingdom, and in him the kingdom is on offer. It is at hand in Jesus Christ. It is right here for the taking. It is at hand. Reach out to Jesus, take his hand, and follow him into the eternal life of the kingdom of heaven. The kingdom of heaven is at hand. And unlike the kingdoms of earth, which are so often exist for the ambitious and the strong and the powerful and the winners and the affluent and the elites, the kingdom of heaven is at hand in Jesus. It is open wide to nobodies, the least, the last, the left behind, people like you and me. And to prove that point, immediately after Jesus begins his ministry, in chapter 4, verses 23 and 24, this is what we read. "And he," Jesus, "went throughout all of Galilee, teaching in their synagogues and proclaiming the gospel of the kingdom and healing every disease and every affliction among the people. And so his fame spread throughout Syria, and they brought him all the sick, those afflicted with various diseases and pains, and those oppressed by demons, those having seizures and paralytics, and he healed them all." And so these are the people, this unlikely crowd of people who are gathering to Jesus. Not the Pharisees, not the rulers, not the movers and shakers of society, not the social elites, no. It's the sick, it's the afflicted, it's the pained and the oppressed, the people that everyone would have assumed were cursed by God, and yet they are blessed in the kingdom of heaven as it comes upon them. With a touch of Jesus' hand, as they come and follow him, they experience healing and wholeness and the blessings of the kingdom of God. And so don't you see? The kingdom of heaven is turning the world on its head. The kingdom of heaven is turning the world on its head. In the kingdom of heaven, which Jesus is bringing, it is not the rich, the comfortable, the successful, the affluent, or the popular who come out on top. It is not that list that get to live a blessed life. That is how it works in the kingdom of this world. But in Jesus' kingdom, it's different. In Jesus' kingdom, many who are first will be last, and many who are last will be first. And so the kingdom that is now at hand in Jesus is for the least, the last, and the left behind. Anyone desperate enough to cast all of their hopes on Jesus are welcome in the kingdom of heaven. It is this truth that inspired D.L. Moody to put the words on our building, "Ever welcome to this house of God are strangers and the poor," because anyone can come to Jesus and enter into the life of the kingdom of heaven. Amen? Amen. Jesus' kingdom is an upside-down kingdom, and it is turning the world on its head, which leads to now the paradox of blessedness. The paradox of blessedness. Jesus begins his Sermon on the Mount with a ninefold list of who is blessed in the kingdom of heaven. And as we saw last time, this list is operating on two levels. There's a shock and a twist. A shock and a twist. This list is meant to shock us. It's first meant to shock us. Jesus is intentionally picking a list of people who are least likely in all the world to be considered blessed in life. These are the least, the last, the left behind. And he's showing us that in the kingdom of heaven, everything is reversed. It's turned on its head. That's the shock. And then there's a twist, because it turns out that this list of unlikely people, these unlikely traits that look so bad on the surface, turn out to be the very things that make us most receptive to the blessings of God in the kingdom of heaven. It's ironic. It's a twist. It's an undoing.
1: This is Living Hope with Pastor Philip Miller. I'm Pastor Larry McCarthy, and we're glad you've joined us today. We're going to dig deeper into how the least of these inherit the kingdom of heaven. Now, that's a truth, isn't it? It's grace, not human greatness, that gets the glory. And God continually advances his kingdom through people nobody else would give a second glance. And, you know, Pastor Philip, D.L. Moody really is like a good example of that, isn't he?
2: Yeah. I love that we had that recording of him reading those Beatitudes. And I think it's interesting. If it's the only recording we have of him. And they certainly, when they went to record it, he's near the end of his life on that wax record. They had to be like, what verse do you want to read? You know? And he chose to read the Beatitudes. And I think that's because it was such a reflection of his heart and his ministry. D.L. Moody was born in poverty. He lost his father at an early age, had a sixth grade education. He saw how that brought suffering and hardship into his mom and his sister's lives. And so he had a heart for the poor. He had a heart for people that didn't have much in this world. And he knew that Jesus loved them. And so when he came to Chicago, that was the group of people that was on his heart. He went around and he would take care of poor folks on the streets. Urban life was really hard. Immigrants from all over the world moving to Chicago didn't have much, didn't have language skills, didn't have housing. It was rough. Yeah. And the kids especially, D.L. Moody was just burdened for them. And he thought, nobody wants these kids.
1: Yeah.
2: They called them gutter snipes and street urchins. And those were pejorative terms. And so nobody wanted them. And these were the days when you actually, it's hard to believe, you had to pay to rent a pew in church. And so wealthy families would rent a pew and they would come in their Sunday best and sit down. And but the poor folks couldn't afford to go to church, couldn't get the gospel. And D.L. Moody just saw that and he said, this is a problem. Hmm. So he's a shoe salesman. He's making a little bit of coin. And so he thinks, you know what? I need to use this for the sake of the kingdom. So I'm going to buy a pew, rent a pew or two, and I'm going to invite all these kids off the street. And I'm going to bring them to church and they're going to learn about the love of Jesus. And he brings them in and the church people get mad because these are unclean. They smell.
3: Smelly.
2: They don't behave well. They're just running around and they're disturbing church, you know. And so he wears out his welcome and they won't even let him do this. And so then he starts his Sunday school, which is where our church actually is birthed out of. But he starts this Sunday school. He rents a saloon and cleans it up because saloons are empty on Sundays. So rent's cheap. And so he cleans up all the beer bottles and he invites the kids to come to the Sunday school. And I love the story. He climbs on his pony and he's throwing out candy and pennies and he says, come follow me. And he invites all these kids from all over the world, street kids, to come to the Sunday school. He's going to give them the gospel, give them life skills. He's going to train them up to be workers for Christ. And it's amazing. Like, these are the people nobody wants, but D.L. Moody saw that they too deserve the kingdom of heaven, that Jesus loved them. And then he wanted to make sure that they could hear about the good news of Jesus and enter into the kingdom of heaven. It's beautiful. And then from that, you know, their parents started coming and the parents were like, we need a church. And D.L. Moody said, there's lots of churches. And they said, we don't feel welcome. And he says, I'll start a church for you. So that's where Moody Church began.
3: Yes.
2: And he hung two signs outside the front doors. One said, the seats are free. Right? That's a big deal. And on the other side, ever welcome to this house of God are the stranger immigrants, right?
3: Yes.
2: And the poor, strangers and the poor. Mm-hmm. Because D.L. Moody understood the heart of the kingdom of heaven that's right here in the Beatitudes, that blessed are the poor of spirit, for theirs is the kingdom of heaven. So that when we come empty-handed and realize we have nothing, Jesus becomes our everything. And I think that's beautiful. I think that's why he read those verses.
3: Amen. This is Living Hope with Pastor Philip Miller. We're talking about the least of these and how they inherit the kingdom of heaven. Now, Pastor Philip, I guess I have a two-part question for you, but for our listeners who may not know, you've actually done considerable studying regarding the life of D.L. Moody. You've written about it. You've studied him. You mentioned just a second ago that he was a shoe salesman. He made a lot of money. He was successful there. So from shoe salesman, he steps into now a whole different soul, not the S-O-L-E, the
2: S-O-U-L.
3: The soul. But why?
2: Yeah. What? So he has a moment where he's working with these kids in his Sunday school. And there was a man who was one of the group leaders for a small group of girls. And that guy realized he got a diagnosis that he had a terminal health condition. He was going to die.
3: Wow.
2: And with limited time, he looks at those young ladies and he thinks, I've helped them learn language. I've helped them. We've given them clothing. We've given them a leg up in life. But none of them have come to trust Jesus Christ as their Savior. Have I done anything that matters?
3: Wow.
2: And so he goes to D.L. Moody and D.L. Moody and he say, let's go visit each one of those girls. And they go around to each of their homes and they share the gospel. And every single one of those girls gave their life to Christ. And then they get back together and they're praying. And those little girls praying prayers from the heart that has been renewed by the gospel, the salvation they've experienced, moves D.L. Moody to tears. And he realizes that is the calling that God has on my life. I want to see more of this, more of people who have their lives transformed by the gospel. And so in that moment, he makes a pivot, a huge pivot from success, worldly success in the kingdom of earth, to starting to invest his life for significance in the kingdom of heaven. And he says, I can make money on earth.
3: Yes.
2: But I can win souls for heaven. And it's a huge pivot. And all of a sudden, the shoes weren't as interesting and the money didn't matter as much. And all of a sudden, he just sort of redirected all of his creativity, his passion, his entrepreneurial spirit. He channels all of that toward gospel proclamation and the winning of souls. And it's a huge pivot, right? Because all of a sudden he realized what matters. And that's what we're seeing in this list of Beatitudes, is people who start to realize what really matters is not how much wealth you generate or how happy you are or how much fine food you have or how much benefits you have in this kingdom of earth. What really matters is the riches of the kingdom of heaven, what matters for eternity. There's a pivot here,
3: yes,
2: that Jesus is inviting us to seek first his kingdom and his righteousness, and all this other stuff will be taken care of, because when we live for the kingdom, that's what matters. And that's what these folks in the list of Beatitudes, that's what they get. That's what they understand as the kingdom of God comes upon them. It rewires everything about life.
3: Oh, be encouraged today, beloved. You know, Pastor Miller, we could linger here. We could talk about some of the takeaways from D.L. Moody's life. But you know, when I think about it, this was not a lettered man. He wasn't highly educated. He was a little overweight. But God used him mightily. And I think for our listeners, and certainly for me, we can be encouraged by those facts.
2: There was an evangelist who one time said, and D.L. Moody heard him say this, the world is yet to see what God can do through a man fully surrendered to him. And D.L. Moody thought to himself, by the grace of God, I will be that man. And so D.L. Moody is a great picture for us of this life of the kingdom of heaven. Somebody, a nobody, who surrenders to the Lord, and then God uses to reach nobodies for the sake of the kingdom. And that's really what it is, isn't it?
3: Yes.
2: It's nobodies reaching nobodies for the glory of God. Because D.L. Moody is an honorable man, but you know what? He's just a man. And at the end of the day, we're all just people. And Jesus is the hero. And that's what the people who live in the kingdom of heaven understand. Jesus is everything. And we can let go of everything else. But if we have him, we have it all.
3: Oh, amen. We're all nobodies who can tell anybody about somebody who can save everybody. That's what Jesus does, beloved. You know, Jesus really did turn the world on its head with his Sermon on the Mount. He proclaimed an upside-down kingdom so radical that it still challenges our culture's definitions of what it means to be successful. In this kingdom, the blessed life isn't found in the vision of political power or earthly wealth, but in the kingdom of heaven. But let's be honest. In a world that constantly pushes us to climb the ladder of success and seek our own glory, living right side up is hard. We need to learn the habits and keep our hearts anchored in the Master. That's why we're featuring Jerry Bridges' book, The Pursuit of Holiness. Jerry Bridges starts with a candid realization. 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

0: focused on tangible things, don't we? You know, all those things you can experience with your senses. Maybe you're the kind of person who loves the smell of a clean car. Or you're an avid reader who prefers the feel of physical paper over digital downloads. And of course, most of us need that tangible connection with others in the form of a hug to feel safe and connected. But we all know that there's more to life than the tangible. The intangible matters a great deal as well. Those things that are real but invisible. And coming up on Focal Point with Dr. Mike Fabares, he wants to focus for a moment on the intangible. In fact, he says the most essential element of the Christian life is intangible. We can't hold it with our hands or weigh it on a scale. What is it? We'll find out coming up next right here on KHCB.
1: The night before something uncertain, many of us lie awake and imagine tomorrow. I'm Bonnie Sala with Reset. A medical test. A conversation you don't want to have. A future that no longer looks like you thought it would. Your mind fills in the gaps. What if this goes wrong? As a boy, David lay awake wondering, what if I don't make the team? What if I fail the test? As a teenager, what if she says no to a date? As a young man, he wondered, what if I'm not good enough for this? The questions changed with every season, but the voice asking, what if, never did. Someone once observed that faith and fear both ask us to believe in something we can't see, but they listen to very different voices. Fear rehearses what might go wrong. Faith looks at the same unknown future and chooses a different anchor. The Bible doesn't describe faith as certainty about outcomes. It describes faith as trust in God, something solid to stand on while we hope, not because the future is clear, but because God is trustworthy. The Bible book of Hebrews says, faith shows the reality of what we hope for. It is the evidence of things we cannot see. The Bible tells of ordinary people moving forward without knowing how things will turn out, leaving what's familiar, stepping into danger, trusting promises they couldn't yet see. Faith is often practiced by people who are afraid but still choose to place their trust in God. Today, you may be tempted to ask, what if? The question isn't whether you will believe, it's what you'll believe. Will fear write the story? Or will you trust the character of the God who meets his people in uncertainty? I'm Bonnie Sala. Ready to grow your faith? Discover practical tools and more at guidelines.org.
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through the redemption that came by Christ Jesus, through faith in his blood. Now again, you didn't see his blood. We have to trust not only that it happened, but we transfer our trust to say that payment of his life was the freedom from my sin.

0: Walking by faith isn't easy. It's one thing to believe that God exists, but it's quite another to act on that belief and follow a God we cannot see. Thankfully, Scripture not only defines faith for us, but the Bible also provides descriptions of what confident, life-transforming trust in God looks like. Today on Focal Point, Mike Fabares turns to perhaps the greatest depiction of faith in all of the Bible. It's Hebrews chapter 11 that shows us how to cultivate the core ingredient of the Christian life.
1: Understand biblical faith. Back to Hebrews chapter 11. What we'll find in Hebrews 11, and I don't even think you need to scan your eyes through this to know, although if you start, you'll see Abel verse 4, Enoch verse 5, you'll see Noah and Abraham and Isaac and Jacob, you'll see Moses, you'll see the Exodus, you'll see the conquest. All these people are being praised and commended, as verse 2 says, okay, not just for some internal virtue, but for something that virtue inside had led to. It is always something that is prompting them to do something. They don't sit around and say, well, you know, in the depths of Moses' heart, man, he sure had a great and wonderful trust in God. That's not what's praised. What's praised is how the faith prompts them to action. So the kind of faith that we're looking at throughout Hebrews 11 is a confidence that leads to action. It is not enough to say, I want to build my faith in my heart. Great, let's build our faith in our spirit, in our minds. But that faith, if it's going to be commendable or praiseworthy, the kind of ambitious faith we're talking about, it must prompt to action. And in Hebrews 11, it's a real exciting, risk-oriented doing. It's a kind of, I'm willing to do something that the world may think is crazy, but I'm going to do it because I have confidence in God. This is what the ancients, we're talking about the Old Testament people, were commended for, not condemned for. This is not the condemnation, it's the commendation. The commendation of God is explained to us in verse 6. Okay? He starts with a negative statement, verse 6. Without faith, it's impossible to please God. Invert the negative to a positive statement. What can you say about faith? Faith pleases God, right? When you have faith, that is a well-pleasing thing. That's what commending someone means. Now it says this, okay? Anyone who comes to him must, and here's the first level, believe and assent to facts, like believing that he exists. And more than that, he believes that he rewards those who earnestly seek him. That pursuit of God is always, according to this, something that God rewards, okay? We need to remember that biblical faith has its perks. And that's not just an indicative statement. That should be a motivating statement. God always is a God who rewards ambitious biblical faith. He rewards it. He rewards it even at level one. Let's jot this down, letter A. Level one, biblical faith. And that is the first step we take with biblical faith. He frees us or releases us from sin's penalty. We call that salvation. Okay? That's the first thing that happens. And that's not really the point of Hebrews 11. But before we talk about ambitious faith as it relates to all these exploits of these heroes in the Old Testament, let's at least say, hey, you know what? They all had a kind of faith in God that released them from their penalty of sin. He rewards you in that biblical faith by removing from your account the sin that should toss you away from his presence. And that's grace. But it is faith that God is saying is activating that grace, and that is the gift of God. Let me give you one passage on this. Let's turn to Romans chapter 3 for just a minute. Romans 3:21. Now a righteousness from God, and that's the real problem, is that we're sinners and we're not righteous, and therefore we've got to pay for the penalty of our sin. But the good news is there is a righteousness that comes from God, and that's what I need. I need righteousness if I'm not going to go to hell. Apart from the law, that means I'm keeping the rules, it's not based on keeping the rules, has been made known, and it wasn't a surprise, it was to which the law and the prophets testified in the Old Testament, they knew it was coming. This righteousness from God comes through, here it comes, faith. Assenting to facts, no, more than that. A transfer of trust, a confidence in, okay? Through faith. And what do I put my confidence in if I don't want to go to hell? Here it comes, in Jesus Christ, and that's available to all who put their trust there, okay? Righteousness from God, it comes through faith in Jesus Christ to all who believe. There is no difference, by the way, and one reason is on the sin side, there's no difference, for all have sinned and fallen short of the glory of God, and there's no difference or any kind of special treatment to anybody in Israel or outside of Israel, Greek, Gentile, doesn't matter. in the side of justification. You're also freely justified by his grace through the redemption that came by Christ Jesus. God presented him as an atoning sacrifice, or a sacrifice of atonement. And that comes to my credit through what? Here's the word: through faith in his blood. Now again, you didn't see his blood, right? We can put up crosses all day long and nail things to it and, you know, have all kinds of pictures and milk and make his movies and all that, but you didn't see it. And we have to trust not only that it happened, but we transfer our trust to say that payment of his life was the freedom from my sin. I'm

0: demonstrate his justice, because God's not good if he's not just. But he is good, and that means he has to be just. So he has to demonstrate his justice. Because in the past, in his forbearance, he'd left sins committed beforehand unpunished, right? Abraham's enjoying a nice, comfortable place after he died, an experience in his spirit before he gets his body back. In his spirit, he was experiencing good things after his death. How come? Shouldn't he be in hell? Yeah, his sins hadn't been paid for, but God was showing forbearance until the sin was paid for. And it was paid for in space and time by Christ dying on a cross. He did this to demonstrate his justice at the present time so as to be just and the one who justifies those who have. Here's the bene, justification, for those who have what? Faith in Jesus. I've transferred my trust to him, not my resume, not my law keeping, not my rule keeping, but in him. Verse 27. Where then is the boasting? Can anybody do this? Hey, look how great I am. I'm a Christian. I'm in heaven. No, you really can't boast about it. It's excluded. On what principle? Observing the law? No, I guess you could boast if you got there by observing the law, but none of us get there by observing the law. All the boasting is excluded on the principle of faith. Because we all trusted, and then God gave it to us. Verse 28, for we maintain that a man is justified by faith apart from observing the law. Okay? Immediate and instantaneous forgiveness based on faith. Though it's not the focus of Hebrews 11, we must assume that you have in place in your life. If you're ever going to move beyond that into real hot and on fire, ambitious faith for God, is making sure that your trust is not in your rule keeping. It's in Christ, his life, his death, his resurrection. We have to put our trust there. Your resume will not cut it with a holy God. See, and if you're going, oh, he says that all the time. I've heard this a million times. Great, your neighbors haven't heard it. They don't get it, right? They go off to Easter and they sit in churches and they think it's all about doing good things so that they can get to heaven. And the Bible says the best and most important perk, the advantage of faith, is when you put your faith in the death of Christ, you get forgiveness. Instantaneously and immediately, you get the perk of eternal life. You get to not go to hell. And that's where we should all start. And then let's move on. To ambitious faith. What are some of the perks of ambitious faith? If God's going to commend it, if he's going to reward those who are acting on this kind of thing, back to Hebrews 11. What is the reward? Well, all you can do really right now is start glancing down from 3 to 5 and then 7 all the way to the end. All you can do is really glance your eyes through. We're going to be covering all kinds of rewards. All kinds of rewards. God is doing amazing things in response to people's ambitious faith. And we can divide it into two categories. Okay, we got the first one already. What are the last two? Letters B and C, if you will. There's two ways that God rewards ambitious faith. The first one is, and I'll state it in a negative, because it's really not about houses or boats or yachts or big houses on a hill or whatever. It is really about something that we don't experience. Much like salvation from sin's penalty is a great thing because of what we don't go and experience. And so is the second one. When it comes to the temporal reward of being ambitious with our faith, moving beyond the status quo, one of the greatest things is the more we move forward in ambitious faith, the more we're moving away from something called sin. Right? Ambitious faith is all about sanctification. And the more I move away from sin, the less I bear the penalties and consequences of sin. Now, here's a big biblical word that's used a lot as it relates to sin. It's called corruption. And the more I move away from sin, the more I move away from sin's corruption. So let's jot it down this way, letter B. The other perk that we get with ambitious faith, biblical faith, is freedom from sin's corruption. And the more you're ambitious about your faith, to take the path less traveled, to take the high road, the narrow gate, and to say, I'm going to live with ambitious faith. The world, they don't have it, but I got it, and I want it in increasing measure. I want confidence in God that leads to godly actions. When you do more of that, you get less corruption in your life. Okay, let me turn you to a passage, Ephesians chapter 4. Paul's talking about God and he says, surely you heard of him and you were taught in him in accordance with the truth that is in Jesus. You know about God, verse 22, Ephesians 4, 22. You were taught with regard to your former way of life to put off your old self, which is being corrupted by its deceitful desires. Go back to the garden with that statement, right? Oh, this will be great. Have this piece of fruit. Oh, you'll love it. It'll be wonderful. It'll be so good for you. And she goes, chomp. And then all of a sudden, ugh, look at me. I'm naked and there's problems and corruption. Corruption enters the garden And she is lured into it by deceitful desires. Those deceitful desires weighed a terrible penalty on her life. And the more you engage in those deceitful desires, all it does is corrupt your life. And the more we have ambitious faith to go on a higher road, a higher plane, move higher in doing the kinds of things that Hebrews 11 people did, the more we're going to see less of that corruption in our lives. And the more you're going to see that your heart, your soul, perhaps even your body is going to experience a little bit more wholesomeness, a little bit more freedom from that. And you're going to say, wow, it feels better not doing that anymore. Yeah, it might be some residual effects, obviously, but you know what? I'm not living in that pit anymore. I'm not living with those practices anymore, those habits, that kind of stuff I would pour into my mind or my thought life. Man, it's gone. And you will sit back and count that negative deprivation of corruption as a very big positive. This whole chapter 11 is not about how to get your yacht or you know, get a bigger house. It's not about that. But it's about experiencing some of the freedom from the corruption of sin. Another passage to jot down, I won't make you turn there, is 2 Peter chapter 1, verse 4. 2 Peter 1, 4. This is a good text. He says, these great and precious promises are there so that through them we may participate in the divine nature and escape the corruption that is in the world that is caused by evil desires. No, don't be fooled. God is not mocked. A man reaps whatever he sows. And you want to live that way? You want to sow to the flesh? You will reap from the flesh. Same Greek word, corruption. That's what you'll get. So don't live that way. Isn't that why we cry out to our kids, our teens? We watch them on the precipice of sin. Just don't do that. Oh, I know you think it's fun and your friends think it's fun, but that leads to so much damage in your life. And God, your Heavenly Father, is saying the same thing to you. Stop with being allured by the world's values. Can you start working toward heaven's values? And the more you do, the more you'll see that freedom from the corruption that's in the world that's caused by all these stupid priorities. Let's hold the world's things a whole lot more loosely. It is not about chasing the Orange County dream. It is about living for the kingdom of God. And some of the present advantages, letter B, are that we escape sin's corruption. Thirdly and lastly, there's another advantage, which is really the bulk of the advantage in Hebrews 11. And that is that there are, I put it this way, several eternal bonuses. Letter C, several eternal bonuses. And I know you've heard it before in the series through Hebrews. We've talked a lot about eternal rewards. But don't sit there and write me off going, oh, I've heard that. He's going to talk about storing up treasures in heaven and not on earth and all that. You know what? There's not one day in the eternal kingdom, not one day you're going to look at me and see me there and go, you know what? I really, really am frustrated that you spent so much time talking about eternity. I wish you hadn't. You know, you are going to say, why didn't we talk about that more? Why did we waste our time on sermons that didn't deal with investing in eternity? Because all you're going to care about 100 years from now or 10,000 years from now is how much you invested in that place, okay? There are so many eternal bonuses. In this text, we're going to see 17 different examples, and those are going to be, many of them, showing us how God is storing up for people treasure in the eternal kingdom. And again, if it's real, right? If he's wanting us to put our hope in something true and real, it will be something that should resonate not only with our hearts, but one day our eyes will see it. The new Jerusalem, we will live in it. And all that you did to take the high road and live with ambitious faith and move out from the pack and go from lukewarm to hot, everything will be rewarded in the eternal kingdom. Just remember that. Jesus said it to us because he's begging for us to get it. Please, would you please store up for yourselves treasure in heaven? Stop chasing the foolishness down here. Oh, what do? Quit our jobs? Are you roving preachers? Not saying that, right? Let's put food on the table. I'm all for that. But can we stop thinking that's what life is all about? The Bible says it's not. Your life does not consist of the abundance of your possessions. That's just temporal goosebumps, man. It has nothing to do with where you'll live or how you'll live in eternity. One last passage, Luke 19. Luke chapter 19, verse 11. While many were listening to him, he went on to tell them a parable because, this is important, he was near Jerusalem and the people thought, underline it, that the kingdom of God was going to appear at once. See, now that wasn't going to happen. Now, facets of it, phases of it, okay, he's the king in my heart, but the king is not sitting in Jerusalem ruling in a new uncursed society. That's coming. That's what the Bible promises. Our hope is in that. But in the meantime, we're going to have to live in this world system for a while and wait for his return. So he tells a story, verse 12. A man of noble birth went to a distant country to have himself appointed king and then return. Isn't that what's about to happen? Jesus is about to go, return to his father, be crowned with glory and honor, being given a name above every name by which the name of Jesus, every knee should bow. All of that. You know those passages. He's going back to the father to be crowned the king, and one day he'll come back to get his subjects. But in the meantime, that's what the parable's all about. He gives this example. So he called 10 of his servants together and he gave them 10 minas, okay? Mina is a 3-month wage. So depending on your income and a minor worker or a major, maybe middle worker, whatever, 15, let's just put it in today's terms, 15 to 20,000, let's just say 20,000 bucks, okay? Decent job, 20,000 bucks, 3 months wage. Now, he gives them 10, right? Gave them 10 minas. So you got $200,000, okay, in today's terms. And he says, take this $200,000 and put it to work, okay, until I come back. Basically, do your homework. You're going to work. You're going to invest right now, okay? But his subjects hated him and sent a delegation after him to say, we don't want this man to be our king. But he was made king, and that was the crucifixion. He was made king, however, and he returned home. Now it's time for some accounting. Then he sent for the servants whom he had given the money in order to find out what they had gained with it. And the first one said, sir, your mina has earned 10 more. So here's a guy with $200,000 in today's terms. And he now says, hey, man, I worked at this. I invested what you entrusted to me and I doubled it. Here is $400,000 from $200,000 to $400,000, okay? Now this repeats itself. We'll just look at the first example. After he said that, verse 17, here's what the master said. Well done, my good servant, his master replied. Now stop right there. We hear that all the time. Well done, good and faithful servant. And you kind of picture Jesus patting you on the top of your head. Good boy, good son. Oh, it was really good. That's really not the point of the parable, okay? Now, that's just the commendation, and it starts with that. Commendation leads to reward, and that's the part that should impress us. That's the impression of the passage. Look at how it finishes, verse 17. Because you've been trustworthy in a very small matter, you've turned 200,000 into 400,000. He says, take charge of 10 cities. What do you think cities are worth, okay? Because there's a lot of resources. There's land, there's property. I mean, there's municipalities. Think of the wealth. I mean, to be in really control of that, that's a big stewardship there. And Jesus is telling this parable to convince people that if they are invested things from God, God expects them to take that investment and turn it. And to their amazement on judgment day, God will say, great job. That was such a small thing. You know, doing your geometry homework was a small thing. Here's your corner office. Here's your giant expense account. Here's your responsibility. And they, because of their investment in a geometry class, will for them earn an eternal weight of glory, the Apostle Paul says. They will be experiencing the benefits of this forever. And if you think Mike's just harping on us to sign up for the nursery, or they need helpers, or somebody to paint the church, it's not about that, okay? It's about you and I getting for ourselves, because it glorifies God. I mean, if you really want to be super spiritual, it brings glory to God to invest more of our lives in the eternal kingdom. And really, if there's nothing else that comes from Hebrews 11, I trust it will be an inspiration for us to put more of our heart into this thing called the Christian faith, so that we might see our lives reflect more of the advantages of these people in Hebrews 11. These are heroes. And one of the reasons is they are kicking back with God's blessing and commendation and reward in a way that I just would like to have a little part of. Wouldn't you like to have a little part of it? Don't be status quo, man. We don't need to be status quo Christians, and God forbid Compass would be a status quo church. Let's go after it with ambitious faith. Let's pray. God, we need this encouragement. We need this motivation. We need you to get involved in our hearts and to press us to be more of what we need to be. God, we need to take the high road. I know that's going to mean personal sanctification. We're going to be saying no to more sin. That'd be great. And we'll experience some temporal rewards for that. It'd be great not to have sin's deceitfulness corrupt our spirit, our heart, and even our bodies. But God, ultimately, it's not about that. This is just prep. It's prep for eternity. And I pray that we might be able to say, man, you know what? Our lives are more positioned to do more ambitious, risky things for the kingdom. We're out there ready to live on the edge and do something big for the glory of God. And ultimately, we know that we cannot invest too much in this. You are going to be a God that makes every step of it worthwhile. Oh, and the world may not understand, and it may be hard. And even the things that, Hebrews 11 may cause us to do, to step out, maybe change careers, maybe move geographically, maybe invest in some posts for utilizing our gifts that we have. I mean, there may be some hard temporal things involved. But ultimately, God, we know that's where you want us to be. You don't want us to be fat and lazy spiritual people waving our ticket to the spiritual Disneyland in the sky going, I got mine, isn't it great? I'm a Christian, sing me another song and tell me something I already know. You want us to live on the edge with ambitious faith. So God, make that a reality for us. Motivate us, prompt us. May your Spirit equip us with all that we need to be aggressive in our Christian life, knowing that radical Christianity, that ambitious faith is normative stuff. It's just what you expect from us. In Jesus' name we pray, amen.
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0: Thanks, Dave. 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We'll sail Holland America's Zouderdam, known for its elegance and exceptional hospitality, to historic cities like Boston, Halifax, and Quebec City. 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
5: 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And back in my college years, I had a habit that got me hassled a ton by my friends. I made it a point in every class to deliberately sit in the front row of the desks, right in the middle. Now, it wasn't because I had a vision problem. I just didn't want to get lost in the sea of people in this class. I wanted to ensure the professors knew me by name and became familiar with me as a person. I always felt like this set me up for the most success in the class and made it easier for me to ask for help when I needed it. Now, my friends may have thought this made me into a giant nerd, but I think it points to a human need we all have in some way. We all want to be seen and known. And coming up on Truth for Life with Alistair Begg, he's going to talk about this very issue from a spiritual perspective. You see, Jesus knows us all by name. Learn more about that on Truth for Life in just a few moments on KHCB.
6: 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In Pakistan, a young Christian woman was invited to share the gospel in a village, but the invitation was a trap. When she arrived, she was attacked by multiple men in a violent and premeditated assault. VOM's Pakistan team leader, a man who spent years responding to persecution across the country, said he has never seen the level of brutality that Christians in Pakistan have faced during the past year. Attacks that once happened spontaneously are now carefully planned and increasingly cruel. It is more elaborate now, he said. Pray for this young woman's healing and for Christians throughout Pakistan who face growing violence.
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0: In a large church or a classroom or a business, it's easy to get lost in the crowd and just become one of many. But in the kingdom of God, Jesus is aware of every individual. He knows each of us by name. Today on Truth for Life, Alistair Begg examines the intimacy between the Good Shepherd and his flock. Let's open our Bibles to chapter 10 in the Gospel of John.
1: Don't be put off by the idea of eternal life. I have conversations, I've told you this before, about eternal life, how the idea of eternity is a scary thought in many ways. But actually, I've been thinking about it some more, and I realize, and maybe it's taken me time to understand this, but we think wrongly when we think about eternity just as an extension of the duration of life, an extension of life's duration. So it goes on and on and on and on and on. But no, because eternal life is not something that is first of all out there, it is first of all something that is present here. Today, the reality of it, brought into a new dimension. If you like, it is an intensification of the experience of life. An intensification of the experience of life. Remember when you fell in love? You're like, whoa, time stopped. You remember when you were in the Alps of Switzerland, if you had the privilege, or you were in the Rockies, or you were in the Grand Canyon, whatever it was, and you stood there in a moment of rapture, and you suddenly said to yourself, you know what, I think I've been standing here for 5 minutes, and I haven't even noticed it. They come, offering all kinds of stories. They'll steal from you. They'll destroy you. All the false gods of the false teachers are self-depleting idols. Jesus, life. Life as you can scarcely imagine it. I am the door. He who enters by me will be saved. Discover abundant life. I also remembered this morning something that I had written in one of my little black books. 2009, I was speaking at Mount Hermon, the conference center in Northern California, and I must have been talking along these lines because a lady came up to me and she said, I want to tell you a true story. A friend of mine was suffering through brain cancer and its treatments. His relationship with Jesus was such that the nurse on duty wrote in his chart as a critical comment, inappropriately joyful. And the lady said, since then, it's become one of my goals. You prepared to be thought crazy because you've got such a grin on your face in the midst of sadness and pain and persecution and disappointment? Well, we must move on. I am the door, one door, verses 11 to 13, one shepherd. I am the good shepherd. Interestingly, here the word that is translated, there are a number of words for good in Greek. One is agathos, from which we get the idea of moral rectitude or intrinsic goodness. So for example, a restorative injection may be administered by a nurse or a doctor, and the contents of the injection are intrinsically good. But they may not give you something that is good in a particularly nice, kind, or attractive way. The word for nice, kind, and attractive is the word which is used here. It is the word kalos, kalos. And Jesus says, I am the good shepherd. I am the good shepherd. I am the attractive shepherd. I am the shepherd whose attraction does not lie in the fact that I am 6'5" tall, and can throw passes like Mahomes did last Sunday. In fact, there is nothing about me that would mark me out from the crowd. No, the thing that makes Jesus attractive is that he is the servant of God. What is he like? He does not cry aloud. He doesn't lift up his voice. He doesn't make it heard in the street. In short order, he doesn't draw attention to himself. And a bruised reed he will not break, and a smoking flax, he won't quench. Why? Because he's the good shepherd. It's possible to be morally upright in a repulsive fashion. Schaeffer on one occasion wrote, "Biblical orthodoxy without compassion is surely the ugliest thing in the world." I am the good shepherd. He lays down his life for the sheep. The main things are the plain things, you know that. So here is a main and a plain thing. Verse 11, he lays down his life for the sheep. That's in the third person. Verse 14, I lay down my life for the sheep. That's in the first person. Verse 17, again, I lay down my life. Verse 17. In direct contrast to the hired hand to whom we're introduced in verse 12, because the hired hand doesn't do this. The hired hand is not actually a shepherd. There's no intrinsic relationship between the sheep and the shepherd. This guy just has a job. He flees for his life when the wolf comes, and as a result of that, the sheep scatter. Notice what it says there in verse 12. He cares nothing for the sheep. He cares nothing for the sheep. It's actually verse 13, I'm sorry. He flees because he is the hired hand and cares nothing for the sheep. In other words, it's a job. It's a responsibility. And as far as that hireling is concerned, it shouldn't involve the loss of life, and certainly not the loss of his life. But this shepherd lays down his life. Surely the death of a shepherd in those days was a rare occurrence. And probably if it happened, it came about as a result of an accident. And as a result of the accident and the shepherd being destroyed, the sheep would then be endangered. But Jesus lays down his life voluntarily. Verse 18, no one takes it from me. I lay it down of my own accord. Jesus lays down his life. It is planned. I have received this charge from my Father. This takes us into the realm of eternity, into the great mystery of it. For this reason, he says, the Father loves me. For this reason, the Father loves me. Verse 17. It doesn't mean that the Father withholds his love from Jesus until he agrees to give up his life on the cross. No, the Father and the Son's love for one another in the Trinity is antecedent to all these things. The Father's love for the Son is not contingent upon Christ loving us. That is not what he's saying. What he's actually making clear is that when the Father uttered the words at Jesus' baptism, remember, this is my Son whom I love, with him I am well pleased. What God said of his Son at his baptism is actually exemplified in the cross. And I think it's Sinclair I've heard saying, when the Father looks upon his Son on Calvary, taking up the words of the hymn writer, the Father says of the Son, my Jesus, I love thee. I know thou art mine. If ever I love thee, my Jesus, 'tis now. And in this shepherd-sheep relationship, the intimacy is so unbelievably tight that it is described in verse 15 in terms of the intimacy between the Father who knows me, says Jesus, and I who know the Father. That is the intimacy that you enjoy as grounded in Christ. And when we studied in chapter 6, I remember we quoted from John 17 in terms of these things. This is Jesus speaking to his Father. Father, glorify me in your presence with the glory that I had with you before the world existed. I have manifested your name to the people whom you gave me out of the world. Yours they were, and you gave them to me, and they've kept your word. Now they know that everything that you have given me is from you, for I have given them the words that you gave me, and they have received them and have come to know in truth that I came from you, and they have believed that you sent me. I'm praying for them. I'm not praying for the world, but for those whom you have given me, for they are yours. All mine are yours, and yours are mine, and I am glorified in them. Back to verse 14. I am the good shepherd. I know my own, and my own know me. Do you know Jesus? Not asking, do you go to church? Not asking if you're religious. Not asking if you've been baptized. Not asking if your great-grandfather was an Orthodox minister. The text is saying, I know my sheep, says Jesus, and my sheep know me. In other words, Christ's knowledge of his sheep is not a knowledge of a generalized mass of humanity. We saw that last time. He calls them by name. The shepherd knows his sheep. He knows you not as part of a big, vast company of the church in North America or the church throughout the world, but he knows you as you. That's what he's saying. They know me, and I know them. You think about it again in terms of the woman in Samaria. I've often wondered, and I've preached this, and I'm not sure I ever got it right, but in John chapter 4, where you have the movement of Jesus, and it says there, he had to pass through Samaria. And I remember thinking to myself, I wonder if that's a geographical statement or a theological statement. I've now decided it is both, that he had to pass through Samaria. Why did he have to pass through Samaria? Because one of his sheep was sitting by the well. Oh, you say, but she wasn't his sheep yet. Oh, yes, she was. Chosen from before the foundation of the world. He was just about to make plain to her what was known by him and the Father and the Spirit throughout all of eternity. You got the very same thing with Zacchaeus, the wee man up the tree, to get a look in, despised by the general public because of his dirty business with the Roman authorities and so on. Jesus says, hey, Zacchaeus, come down. I must stay at your house today. I must stay at your house today. Why? You're one of my sheep. You see, our privilege as Christians is to persuade men and women of the immensity of the love of God for sinners. That he is the seeking God. Jesus, my Savior, to Bethlehem came, born in a manger from sorrow and shame. Oh, it was wonderful. Blessed be his name. Seeking for me. For me. He wasn't seeking for humanity. He was seeking for you. That's the whole point of the parable that he told. There were 99 that were all safe, but one was not safe. What does the shepherd do? The hireling says, forget it. 99 is a pretty good percentage. The shepherd says, no, I go. There were 99 that safely lay in the shelter of the fold, but one was out from the sheep away, lost in the whatever that is. And the amazing verse, but none of the ransomed ever knew how deep were the waters crossed, nor how dark was the night that the Lord passed through ere he found his sheep that was lost. He's the shepherd. He's the door. And finally, there is one flock. Notice verse 16. And I have other sheep that are not of this fold. Of this fold. And again, I want to point out to you that he doesn't say, I will have other sheep. I have other sheep that are not of this fold. They already belong to him, even though they have not been brought to him. We say, can such a thing be? Well, remember, Luke tells us the very same thing, describing the arrival of the preaching crew into Corinth. And God's word to them was, I have much people in this city. I have much people in this city. Go and tell them. In light of this, is this a strange thought? I just had it in the last 24 hours. In light of what we're saying here, when the thief on the cross turned to Jesus and said, Lord, remember me when you come into your kingdom. Isn't it fair to say that Jesus said, I've just been waiting for you to say that? He wasn't caught by surprise, because from eternity, the shepherd had set his gaze upon the sheep. And there's not a Jewish church and a Gentile church. Says Jesus, some of you will come out of your background. Others will come as the message goes out to the world. And the distinguishing feature will all be the same, that they will listen to the voice of the shepherd. One flock that listens to the shepherd's voice. There's nothing uncertain about it, he says, because I have the power to lay my life down and I have the power to bring it up again. In other words, it is a story of victory. It is a story of intimacy, and it is a story of ultimate security. For the sheep are those who are saved from the wolf. You see, when we go out with our friends and neighbors, the fact is that men and women by nature are unaware of the danger in which they find themselves. They don't know that they're in a dangerous position. They don't believe that God made them for himself. They have not come to understand that God loves them in Jesus and seeks them. They have none of that at all. And therefore, we have to both warn of the danger. It is appointed unto man once to die, and after this comes judgment. Otherwise, our friends just wander around like sheep without a shepherd. They're scattered here, they're scattered there. They're mocked by death. The ultimate insecurity that is there. And I read detective books on murder mysteries. I don't know if I should, but I do. And here's, I just reading, finished a book just a couple of days ago. And one of the characters in the book, the detective, is talking to his daughter. And he says the hardest thing to come to terms with is the regret. I mean, life is an opportunity, the chance to do something that maybe won't mean much in the grand scheme of things, but will have significance in our own little universe. You waste your life on things that don't even matter. You want things you can't have. You dream of stuff that can never be. And all the time, your life is slipping away through your fingers like so many finite grains of sand, squandered on nothing. And Jesus stands forward and he says, I am the door. Enter by me, salvation, abundant life. I am the shepherd. I am the kind one. I am the attractive one. And my sheep hear my voice and they follow me. You see, religious observance will never deal with the insecurities that we feel. I remember as a child, when I was 15, that's still a child, despite what 15-year-olds think. I remember the feeling of standing at the radiators in Ilkley Grammar School, having moved from Scotland, and not knowing a single soul in the school, and dreading that first gap in between the first two lessons and the next two. And just standing against the radiator and thinking, I don't have a place to stand. I don't know if I belong here. In a very childish way, I understand. It was soon gathered up in the expressions of friendship. But don't you realize that people that we meet every day are essentially standing beside their radiator, their lamp box, their mailbox, their desk, insecure, unsure of love. And to us, since there's going to be one flock, Revelation 7 is entrusted the ministry a reconciliation. You see, our security this morning, as believers, those who believe, our security doesn't lie, and didn't lie, incidentally, for the sheep, in the walls of the fold's enclosure. That's not where the sheep's security lay, not in the walls of the enclosure of the fold, but in their proximity to the shepherd. That's the security. Lo, I am with you always, even to the end of the age. That sounds pretty secure. And though you walk through the valley of the shadow of death, I will be with you. That sounds secure. Therefore, the believer's security doesn't lie in the strength of our faith, but in the indestructibility of the one in whom we have placed our faith. I wonder, is that your story? It may be your story, because Jesus comes to seek. Living for Jesus may be difficult, may be disappointing, may at times be dangerous. Oftentimes it will be delightful, but I guarantee you one thing, it will never be dull. God forgive us for going out into the world and suggesting for even a nanosecond that life with Jesus is anything other than the finest adventure we could ever have, with an unbelievable celebration at the end. I don't know. I can't tell why he whom angels worship should do these things. I can't tell how he will win the nations. But we do know this. One door, one shepherd, one flock.
0: 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And today we're recommending a book called Come You Weary, Enjoy Christ's Comfort. It's a book that warmly invites you to draw near to Jesus and let go of your worries and your burdens. Come to him and find rest for your soul. This little 60-page booklet points to the many affirmations found in Scripture that remind us that no matter our circumstances, Jesus is waiting with open arms. All we have to do to find peace is turn to him. In fact, Jesus doesn't even qualify his invitation. He simply says, come. You don't have to clean yourself up. You don't have to have your life or your faith all figured out. You don't have to prepare. Just come. No matter what season of life you're in, this little pocket-sized book is perfect for keeping with you so you can refer to it again and again, reminding yourself that Jesus is eagerly waiting for your call. 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
1: Father, thank you. Thank you that your word is so satisfying. We can never really plumb its depths. We could go back through this passage and do better. We could go back through the passage and glean more. But we pray that what is of yourself you will write in our hearts. You will make it increasingly precious to us, the wonder of your shepherdology, the wonder of your care, and that we might, in intimacy with you, rejoice in the security that is ours, because not of how well we are doing, but because of who you are and because of what you, Lord Jesus, have done. Write it in our hearts, we pray, for Christ's sake. Amen.
0: I'm Bob Lapine. We're glad you've studied God's Word with us today. Jesus performed multiple signs and miracles that authenticated his identity, his purpose, and his power. Many were convinced, but the religious leaders of his day only became angrier and more frustrated. What about you? Do you believe? 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The Bible teaching of Alistair Begg is furnished by Truth for Life, where the learning is for living.
2: 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I mean, we want it to be all sunshine and roses.

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1: My dad worked to make the money for our family, so my dad decided where we went on vacation. Fishing. Catching them was fun. Eating them was fun. In between, there was this one step that was less fun. Cleaning them. But for that fish to realize its culinary destiny, it had to be cleaned. I'm Ron Edgecraft, and I want to have a word with you today about fishing for fish, fishing for people. Now, if you're a fisherman, you're probably Jesus' kind of person. Four of the 12 disciples he called were fishermen by trade. And when he summoned them to his service, he said, "Come follow me, and I will make you fishers of men." So the business of bringing people into a relationship with Jesus Christ apparently has something in common with fishing. For example, you don't try to attract the fish with what you're interested in, but what they're interested in, right? Look, I like pizza. I don't like worms. But if I put pizza on my hook, I'm going home with an empty bucket, buddy. But there's another very important fishing principle we need to keep in mind as we present Jesus to the people around us. It's a principle it seems many believers have never thought about. You ready? You don't clean fish until you catch them. Actually, God catches them and cleans them through you. You can see Jesus working that way in Luke 19, beginning with verse 5, our word for today from the Word of God. The whole town is shocked, scandalized, when Jesus says to Zacchaeus, of all people, the town crook, "I must stay at your house today." And as stunned as anyone, the Bible says, Zacchaeus welcomed him gladly. And the people started muttering, "He has gone to be the guest of a sinner." But after meeting Jesus and experiencing his unconditional love, Zacchaeus can't stand his sin anymore. No, he announces he's going to make right the dishonest wrongs he has done. "If I've cheated anybody out of anything, I will pay back four times the amount." And Jesus announced, "Today's salvation has come to this house." Zacchaeus got clean, but he got caught first. The problem with the lost people you know is not their profanity, not their dishonesty, not their immorality. They're lost, and they're living like it. Their real problem is they need a Savior. Yes, they must repent, but that's part of being rescued by Jesus from their sin. Don't make their lifestyle the issue. Make Jesus the issue. And say with that great spiritual fisherman Paul, "When I came to you, I resolved to know nothing except Jesus Christ and Him crucified." If you want to help people be in heaven with you, stick to Jesus and stick to His cross.
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4: It's 80 and mostly cloudy. Wind is from the northeast at 5 to 10 miles per hour. Today, thunderstorms with a high in the upper 80s. Tonight, thunderstorms with a low in the mid-70s. Then tomorrow, thunderstorms with a high in the mid-80s. A few showers tomorrow night with a low in the mid-70s. It's 80 and mostly cloudy.
5: 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Another Houston listener simply writes, "Thank you, KHCB family. I believe in what you are doing."

0: 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Wayne Shepherd sat down for an hour with Bruce and got him to tell some stories and reflect upon his 48 years of ministry here at KHCB. Those broadcasts scheduled for Saturday, June 20th and Sunday, June 28th. You won't want to miss this special interview with Bruce Munsterman here on KHCB. Well, let's take a look now at our daily financial report. It's a report of the faithfulness of God to the ministry here at KHCB. Pleased to share with you today that we received $18,605 here for the month of June, $55 for the Pete Steigerwald Legacy Fund. That $18,000 is our total here for the month of June as well. Our budget for the month, $350,000, which means our need for June is $331,450. We are so grateful for your prayers and your faithful financial support. Until the next time we get together, may the Lord bless you and keep you. 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
1: Let us run with endurance the race that is set before us, looking to Jesus, the founder and perfecter of our faith. After Jonah preached, he got angry and depressed. Then God sent a sequence of events to teach the wayward prophet some pointed object lessons. Today, we'll meet a plant, a worm, and a scorching east wind. Stay with us. From the Moody Church in Chicago, this is Running to Win with Dr. Erwin Lutzer, whose clear teaching helps us make it across the finish line. Pastor Lutzer, how will today's message sum up the life of the prophet Jonah?
2: You know, Dave, I remember preaching that message and I love to preach it, and I'll tell you why. It's because in that sermon, I saw myself and I saw others, human nature. We love the comforts that God gives us, but boy, do we complain when those comforts are taken away. That's what happened in the life of Jonah. And you know, one of the ways in which we can achieve stability is by pursuing God and a life of holiness. Now, if you have a reaction to that word, thinking holiness is not for you, if you're a believer, the Bible calls us to holiness, but what is it and what isn't it? I'm holding in my hands a resource that I think will be of tremendous help in answering those questions and birth in your heart a desire to be holy and also a path as to how that can be accomplished. At the end of this message, I'm going to be sharing with you an opportunity for you to receive this resource. But for now, let us listen.
3: And God sends this scorching east wind to Jonah and says, "Well, Jonah, how do you like that?" So God appoints our comforts, He appoints our disappointments, our losses, and He also appoints our trials. And Jonah's not handling this trial very well. Could I say parenthetically and theologically, you'll notice that all are equally appointed by God. Do we have comforts today? You believe that God gives us comforts. We have comforts as human beings in friendships, in love, in opportunity, in clothes and houses. and all of the things that we enjoy. And those comforts are God-given. They are appointed by God. But so are our losses appointed by God. Our disappointments, those things that we cannot control that just happen, situations over which we have absolutely no control that God brings into our life, probably for the same reason that he brought these things into the life of Jonah. And then God appoints also those scorching east winds when we are almost about to die and to see what is in our hearts, because it's only these events that really show what's in there. It's not all the niceties, all the pleasantries when everything is going well. It's how do you handle adversity. But each are equally appointed by God. I'm sure that Jonah was very angry with the worm. I'm sure that he had some very choice words for the wind. But actually, no use getting angry at the worm, no use getting angry at the wind, because the worm and the wind are both sent by God. It's God that stands behind these events. So God again begins a questioning. He picks up the therapy and says, I wonder if you're willing to listen to my question now. So you'll notice there in verse 9, God continues the dialogue. But God said to Jonah, do you be well to be angry for the plant? And this time he answered God. You see, the first time God asked the question, it was, do you have a right to be angry because the Ninevites repented? Jonah didn't answer that question, but God says to him now, do you do well to be angry for the plant? And without even skipping a beat, he says, yes, I do well to be angry, angry enough to die. Now just think for a moment what it is that Jonah is really saying. He's saying, I have a right to the comforts that God gives me. I have a right to my air conditioner. I have a right to be comfortable and not to be in this heat. But I am denying the compassion of God that brings me those comforts. I am denying the right of other people to experience that compassion. I deny the rights of the Ninevites. Eternal comfort. I would rather see them burn in hell than to have me burn under the sunlight here in a temporary way, without a good booth and without a plant and with a scorching east wind. So you can see here that Jonah is in the midst of this dilemma, and he does not get the lesson at this point that God is trying to teach him. So God goes on and he says, Jonah, that's a lesson in comforts now. What I want to do is to give you a lesson in the whole business of compassion. So God picks it up in verse 10. And the Lord said to him, you pity the plant for which you did not labor. Did you deserve the plant? Did you create it? By the way, do we deserve our money? You say we earned it. Oh, really, did you? Who gave you the ability, the brains, and the opportunities to be born where you were, to be gifted the way in which you are? You mean to say you have a right to this? Believe me, you and I have no rights to any of this. But you'll notice that the Lord says, you have pity for the plant for which you did not labor, you did not make it grow, which came into being in a night and perished in a night. Now comes the really big question, and should not I pity Nineveh? That great city in which there are more than 120,000 persons who do not know their right hand from their left, and also much cattle. He may be talking here about children, 120,000 children. If you think about that and you realize that they had parents, you can begin to multiply out how big the city of Nineveh really was. And God says, you had compassion on the plant and you have no compassion for people? What is this? Here you have the clash of personal comfort and desire, the clash of personal comfort and desire with the eternal destiny of human beings and all that you can think of, Jonah. All that you can think of is whether or not you're comfortable where you're sitting and your world ends there. Earlier I spoke about narcissism. If I may use one more illustration of a narcissist, the reason I do that is because I'm always interested in the causes of human behavior. And once you're as old as I am, you've heard a lot of stories. The fact that I use another woman in no way indicates that women are more narcissistic than men. In fact, the opposite is probably true. There's much more narcissism out there on the part of our male species. But I am reminded of a man married essentially to a narcissist. And he went to the doctor for an exam, and the doctor looked him in the eye and said, "You've got cancer." So he calls his wife and says, "I have cancer." What is the first question out of her mouth? Not the second, not the third, not the fourth, not the fifth, where it may be a legitimate question at some point. What is the first question? Not, well, is it the kind of cancer? Do they think they can cure it? Do you think that there's medical treatment? No, the first question is, how much insurance do you have? That's a true story, you know. Not making this up. What happens is, in our lives, it's possible for us to be so focused on self. As I mentioned, all of us are born with narcissism, and God tries to rid us of it, where our comforts, our perspective, our standard becomes the benchmark upon which everything else is judged, and there is no compassion, there is no pity, there is no sacrifice. All that matters is me. And Jonah here wants to create God in his own image and saying, "God, I hate these people, and I want you to know that I think that if you were right, you'd hate them too. Why don't you become like me?" I met a man one time and I said, do you want to serve the Lord? He said, "Oh yeah, I want to serve the Lord." I said, how do you want to serve him? He said, "As an advisor." And we become angry because God does not become angry with the people that we are angry at. And God does not exercise his justice that we think he should exercise toward people that we believe a just God should. And so we become angry with God because we know that back of these circumstances lies God. And therefore we consider our own point of view, our own little narrow place in this planet, the most important thing by which everything else is to be judged, including God. There are two or three very important applications of this passage. The first is simply this: unless we are broken, we will never be touched. I need to say this slowly, and I'm going to say it twice, because if you're in the writing mode, you need to write this down. Unless we are broken, we will never be touched by what breaks the heart of God. Unless we are broken, we will never be touched by what breaks the heart of God. We'll not be touched by the 120,000 children in Chicago. And there are a lot more children than that, and their needs. We'll not be able to look beyond our own little world with our own little comforts and our own little entertainment centers and our own little world and our own little vacations. We will always just be narrowed in. Unless we are broken, we will never be able to weep or to be touched by that which breaks God's heart. And God is compassionate and merciful and full of pity, and we won't be. Because self is on the throne of our lives, and all that we care about is ourselves. We look out for number one. We have so many people in our churches today, and we're all guilty of this. You know, I'm preaching this message to myself too. I hope you understand that. I always preach to myself first. But we have so many people in our churches today who say they love God but have absolutely no concern about those who are precious to God. Talk is cheap. And so unless we're broken, we'll never extend ourselves. You say, "Well, I am concerned about the children in this city, but I don't know what to do about it." Well, one thing you could do is to check the bulletin. We need workers in our children's ministries right here at this church. God is raising up a marvelous ministry over at Cabrini Green that you've heard about. And we need people of compassion, people who care. We need people of sacrifice, people who have been able to see beyond their own little precious circle of comfort. So that's the first lesson. There's a second lesson, and that is, unless we are broken, we will feel comfortable in our sin and our rebellion. Unless we are broken, we'll feel comfortable in our sin and our rebellion. We'll have rationalized it. We'll have lived in denial. We will not confront. God takes this mirror, shoves it in our face, through maybe messages, through songs that are sung, through experiences, through people, through events. God takes the mirror and shoves it in our face, and we will not see ourselves, and we will become comfortable in our rebellion and justify our rebellion and look into the face of God like Jonah does and say, I have every right to be angry, even to the point of death. You see, my friend, what God wants us to do is to allow His mirror to actually show us ourselves so that we can open our lives to God and invite Him into every crevice, every closet of our lives, looking in, inviting Him everywhere so that He can show us our great, incredible need and at the same time show us His grace so that we are broken before Him, and that our will becomes His will, no matter what it is. God, I take your perspective. I don't understand it. But I take your perspective, and I bow humbly before it, and I accept it. George Mueller, who had so many various orphanages in England, about 8 of them, all run by prayer and faith, said, there came a time when George Mueller died. I died to my own ambitions. I died to my own plans. I died to my own reputation. I died to everything that I had been working for and had only one question. What does God want me to do? That is brokenness. Wasn't it Varley who told D.L. Moody one day, we have yet to see what God can do through a man who is totally devoted to Him. And D.L. Moody said, by the grace of God, I'll be that man. And he began a Sunday school. And isn't it interesting that Moody Church was begun with children, and now so many years later, there are so many ministries that God is birthing in this church for children as His vision gets carried out. But that is brokenness, that's yieldedness. You say, well, did God ever get Jonah? This book ends, and you say, you know, it really doesn't have an ending. I want to read more. I don't know about your translation. I'm reading the English Standard Version, and it ends there, and then it has room on the page, and I'm saying, hey, I want to know more about what happened here. I want to know whether or not Jonah had anything to say after God was finished at this point, but we don't. But you know, I have a suspicion that Jonah did say yes. You know, the theme of this message, this series, is brokenness, how God gets us to say yes. And even when I began the series, I was saying to myself, well, God worked with Jonah, but He never did say yes, because the pages of Scripture just end. I can't prove this biblically, but I suspect that Jonah did say yes, and I'll tell you why. Every scholar, every rabbi, the scholars throughout the centuries have puzzled as to who the author of Jonah is, because we're not told. And virtually everybody says it must have been written by Jonah, because who else would know all of these details, you know? Now you tell me something. Would a man write a story like this that makes himself look that bad unless he had been broken by God? I don't think so, because God looks great in this book. Jonah doesn't. Because you see, the person who's delivered from his narcissism no longer asks, how does it make me look? Now he's asking a different question. How does it make God look? And as you read this book, God looks great. It's Jonah who's narrow-minded, shall I say, pig-headed, and very narcissistic. But God comes off wonderfully. And a man who is broken by God is willing to say, I am willing to tell the truth as the truth is, even though I look bad, because at the end of the day, even my reputation in the lives of others is not as important as telling an accurate story and letting people give praise to God. And so he tells the story here without trying to make himself look good. There's no tweaking here. Some time ago, a rather prominent woman wrote her biography, and I can't prove this, but I heard that one library put it in the fiction section. Everything tweaked and worked so that it's my point of view, so that I come out looking a certain way. A person who's broken by God, even his reputation is left in God's hands, and he's not always trying to fix it. Appearances no longer become the important thing. Reality does. And it seems to me that anyone who'd write a book like this is probably somebody who in the end said yes to God and finally gave up the fiction of his own will and his own desire. So as I come to the end of the series, I have a question for you today. Are you broken? Let me ask you a different question. What would have to happen in your life in order for you to answer yes to that question? What areas of your life are unyielded, unsubmitted, protected, guarded, rationalized, that would have to be given into the presence of the Almighty? What would you have to give up? Who would you have to talk to? What would you have to make right in your life if you were broken? Remember that God especially blesses those who finally say yes. Let's pray. As children bring their broken toys with tears for us to mend, I brought my broken dreams to God because he was my friend. But then instead of leaving him in peace to work alone, I hung around and tried to help with ways that were my own. At last I snatched them back and cried, "How can you be so slow?" "My child," he said, "what could I do? You never did let go." How many of you are here today who say, "Pastor Lutzer, today by God's grace, I want to let go"? Would you raise your hands, please? All throughout the auditorium, many are, and also in the balcony. I can see you there. You're willing to say, "God, you've got me. You've got me. I'm letting it go. I'm yielding it all. I'm trusting the Holy Spirit of God to grant me the grace to do that." Whatever it is that you need to say to God at this moment, would you say it? In this message, I did not explain that Jesus died on the cross for sinners, and that your first step in saying yes is to say yes to him as Savior. So you may be here and you're not connected to God at all. You can say, "Lord Jesus, I say yes to you as Savior." Those of us who know him have to say yes to him on a whole host of other issues. Father, we've done what we could do, and if the Holy Spirit does nothing, then everything is a failure. But we believe that the blessed Holy Spirit of God has been poured out to change us. So work with us. Work with us, Father. Grant us that balance between patience and discipline that we need to bring us to yieldedness, to give up the idea that we can transform you into our image. May there be no point in our life in which we are out of agreement with you, we pray. In Jesus' name we ask, amen. Amen.
2: My friend, I have to ask you a question. What about you? What do you have to let go? Sometimes we hear the expression, "let go and let God," and that's a good expression. But I want to ask this question: what happens when you wake up tomorrow morning and you discover that your heart is not hot for God, and you think to yourself, "Well, that was an experience that I had letting go, but what about today and what about tomorrow? I'm holding in my hands a book entitled The Pursuit of Holiness by Jerry Bridges. This book is going to help you to answer questions just like that. Because when it comes to pursuing holiness, there's God's side. He gives us grace. He gives us strength. But there's also our side. And that is what we can call intentional obedience. It doesn't happen automatically, but God is there to help us as we pursue the real purpose of life, and that is God-likeness. I hope that you have a pen or pencil handy, because I'm going to give you some info as to how this resource can be yours. Very quickly, here's what you do. 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
4: 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And once again, I'm Brian. And there's something truly indescribable about holding a sleeping newborn in your arms. I used to love it when my kids would fall asleep on my chest as babies. And as they grew into toddlers, I found new joys, like snuggling up on the couch and watching cartoons together, or wrestling on the trampoline in the backyard. But there's a phase of life that most parents begin to dread, the teenage years. 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So how can Christian parents navigate the teen years effectively? 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
8: And I'm Dave Wilson, and you can find us at FamilyLifeToday.com. This is Family Life Today. So we have our youngest, Cody. He called us, said, "Hey, I'm thinking about coming down." And then we said, "Yeah, that'd be great. Well, I'll be there tomorrow." He shows up with his two kids.
7: I was so excited. I did not fall asleep till 3 a.m. That's how excited I was.
8: I mean, you screamed. I was in the garage, and I thought something tragic happened. But the reason I bring up Cody is because when he was how old, you crawled in bed with him to do what you normally do as a mom.
7: Well, this boy, as he was younger, he had a couple love languages were very distinct. One was touch, and the other one was words of affirmation. And so every night he would beg me, "Mom, get under the covers and just lay here and talk to me and kind of, you know, like put my arm around him and hug him." And so I would do that. And, you know, some nights like, "Oh, I just want to go downstairs." But, you know, I'd get underneath and we'd talk and I'd tell him like, "Man, you're great." And we'd pray. And this one night, I think he was probably 12-ish, 13-ish. And we had talked and I just automatically lifted up the covers just to lay with him for a few seconds. And he said, "What are you doing?" And I said, I was just going to lay down with you. He said, "Mom, get out of here." I walked out of the hallway and I said, "Goodnight, love you." Walked down the hallway. I sat and I cried because he was our youngest and it made me so sad.
8: You're getting teary now.
7: No, I'm not. I'm not. But it made me sad that he was pulling away a little bit, which is normal.
8: Yeah, in some ways, that's a welcome to the teen years moment, which we're going to talk about today. How do you navigate the teen years as a mom and a dad? And we've got Gary Chapman. Welcome to Family Life Today. Hey, Gary.
9: Thank you. It's great to be here.
8: Yeah, and you've written, I mean, people know you from the five love languages. I think it sold a few copies, you know.
9: It has sold a few copies.
8: But recently you released a book that I wish we had 20 years ago when, you know, when Cody was that young, Things I'd Wish I'd Known Before My Child Became a Teenager.
7: And you've blessed and helped so many listeners, us, so many people around the world with this concept of the love languages. But what prompted you to do the things that I wish I'd known before my child became a teenager?
9: Well, you know, I wrote, first of all, it's a three-book series. The first one I wrote is Things I Wish I'd Known Before We Got Married.
8: Yeah.
7: Yes.
9: Yeah, 12 Things That I Know Now. Had I known then, would have made my marriage much easier.
8: Yeah.
9: And then it just seemed logical to write one, Things I Wish I'd Known Before We Had Children. Mm. You know, and then and after that, I thought, well, you know, oh man, the teenage years. Because, so this one's on Things I Wish I'd Known Before We Had Teenagers. So
7: those are always the books I pick up, too. Yeah. Like, oh, they learned something. Let's hear what they learned.
8: Yeah, and a lot of parents, you know, when we talk to them, are afraid of these years.
9: Yeah.
8: The teenage years. Should they be?
9: Yeah. Well, yeah, probably. I remember the mother who said, "What has happened to my son?" She said, "It's like his brain has changed. He's just totally different, you know?" And I said, "Well, you got it right. His brain has changed."
7: For us, we loved it. It was fun, but it is also that scary feeling of, oh, I'm not sure who they are. I've heard parents say to me, will they ever go back to the person that I used to know before they were teenagers?
8: Let's talk about, you mentioned 12. I don't know if we'll get through all 12, but, you know, as you think about, okay, the first thing that came to your mind when you think, what I wish I would have known about raising teenagers?
9: Well, I wish I had been prepared for the change that does take place in teenagers' brain. I mean, I knew nothing about that. Mm. But the reality is the brain is reorganizing. The brain is shifting around. And one of those things is they're learning how to think logically. Mm. Now, notice I say learning. They're not logical, but they're learning to think logically. And that's why they question things that you've taught them for years. And it blows parents away. And I wish I had known that that's normal. They're processing things now. They've accepted it when they were children. Whatever you taught them, they accepted. Mm. But now they're thinking, is this really true? And so normally we say they're argumentative. That's the way we see it, argumentative.
8: Yeah.
9: But if we understood that they're developing logical thought, we would cooperate with that rather than trying to say, well, you know better than that. Now, don't talk about that. You know, we stop the flow and we lose the influence. So we have to learn how to receive their questions and ask them. You know, now, that's an interesting perspective. What made you think that? Engage them in conversation. Now we're helping them develop logical thought rather than stopping the flow. I wish I'd known that.
8: Yeah,
9: we'd have had less arguments.
8: I mean, that's wisdom.
9: Yeah.
8: I mean, one of the things we wrote in our No Perfect Parents book was the teenage years are the live in the question years.
9: Yeah.
8: And like you said, not always telling them, but asking and drawing them out. I remember, maybe you're familiar with Shanti Feldhahn, wrote a book called For Parents Only.
9: Yeah.
8: And it was really research from teenagers and parents. One of the things she said was just what you said, is like when they're small, you sort of give them the building blocks of what you believe and what life is about, and it's like you're building this castle with them, and it's like, we believe in God, okay, we go to church, we are people of character, they have all these blocks. She said when they hit teenage years, they'll pick up each block,
9: yeah,
8: and they'll sort of look at it like, I don't know if I believe in God. And most of the time we as parents just freak out, like, yeah, oh my goodness, you're saying that's normal and we should just draw that out?
9: Absolutely. And lead them to things outside yourself. Because they know what you think. I mean, they've been listening to you all these years. And so if they're questioning in spiritual things, for example, you say, well, that's an interesting thought, you know? And I know there are people who actually believe that. So why don't we study that a little bit? You know, why don't we read some stuff? Why don't we see, you know? And expose, like, if they're thinking, well, you know, why is Christianity the only religion? You know, I mean, these other people are good people and, you know, not. Okay, well, let's look at their beliefs. You know, let's study their beliefs. And so you just walk them through, you know, because they've got to make it their own. They've got to make Christianity their own. It's not, you can't just give it to them.
7: I think Dave really welcomed that when our kids were asking questions. I tended to freak out a little bit more, like, oh no, what's happening? Yeah. And what you're saying is it's really normal.
9: Yeah.
7: And it's probably a good thing for them to question, because what it can do is open the door of conversation with parents. And so by asking the question, I love what you said. Tell me more.
9: Yeah.
7: Tell me, what are you thinking about with that? And even Dave used to say, that is a great question. I've dealt with that myself over the years.
9: Yeah.
7: So it does open the door to conversations.
9: Absolutely. But I think so many parents, when they don't realize that this is normal, what's happening is normal, they do become defensive. They say, now, you know, we've taught you that all these years. Now, you know, that's wrong. Now, just get that out of your mind, you know. And so then the kid stops talking to the parents. They go talk to somebody else.
8: And that's the last thing you want.
9: Absolutely.
8: Because they're going to talk to somebody else and get input from not another parent, probably
7: They'll
8: another
7: Google
8: peer.
7: It.
9: Yeah.
8: Talk about this. If you're saying that the brain is starting to think logically, I also read that they often will make poor decisions because of that.
9: Yeah.
8: So they're pulling away. They're making bad decisions. As a parent, how do we navigate that? Because, you know, we're watching it happen, but it's sort of normal.
9: Yeah, well, it's really hard, especially if I make poor decisions. Because we know we're losing really far too many teenagers by the time they get to be 18. Because they've been pulled off in drugs, alcohol, or other behaviors that are destructive. And this is really, really painful for parents. There's no question about that.
8: Oh, yeah.
9: And that's why if we, on the early stages of that, if we sense that something's going on there, we need to be on top of it and be talking to them about that and exposing them, like in the drug thing, exposing them to the reality. I mean, there's tremendous material. All you have to do is go on and look at all the results of whatever drug it is. It'll frighten a kid if they read it, you know. So
7: you actually did that,
9: yeah,
7: with your son.
9: Yeah, right. And the other thing was with my son, I would go once a month on Saturday night to the juvenile detention center, and I'd play ping pong with the kids, and I'd just talk with them individually, you know. And I started taking my son, he was a teenager, with me. And we would play ping pong, and then we'd talk to the kids, and then riding home, and they would tell us their story, how they got there. And riding home, I'd say, Derek, isn't that sad, man? Those guys are your age, and they made poor decisions. And that's all, you know. That's more powerful than my preaching to him.
7: Oh, that's so good. If I could only stop there, I'd have gone on and on. But you just dropped a little nugget.
9: Yeah. And sometimes I would clip a little thing out of the newspaper and say, Derek, you might want to read this, son. This guy was your age. It's really sad. He was been a teenager, had been driving under the influence and to kill somebody. You know, I just say, you might want to read this. He'd read it. I didn't say anything else. Just let him read it. Let him see.
8: How were you able to just drop it and let it go?
7: Are men better?
8: I'm asking for my wife.
7: No, really, you're so good at that.
8: Yeah. I don't know about that, but I mean, as you look back on your years with your kids as teenagers, were there any hiccups? I mean, did you feel like, man, one of the things I wrote about is because I blew it in this area?
9: Yeah, the whole area of anger.
8: Yeah,
9: that was huge. I remember, I don't know, he was probably 14, and he and I got into an argument, and I was yelling at him, he was yelling at me, and I was saying hateful things, and he was saying hateful things, and in the middle of all of it, he walked out the door and slammed the door. Hmm. And when the door slammed, I woke up.
8: Really?
9: And I said, oh God, I thought I was further along than this. Hmm. Yelling at the son I love. Hmm. And I wept. I just sat on the couch and wept. And just confess to God, you know, how horrible it was. And my wife tried to console me. She came in and said, honey, I heard the whole thing. That's not your fault. He started that. He's got to learn how to respect you. And, you know, she was, finally she gave up because it's kind of hard to console a sinner, you know. Mm. And so when he finally came back in, I said, Derek, could you come in here a minute, son? And he sat down and I just apologized to him. I said, a father should never talk to a son the way I talk to you. And I said some horrible things, and that's not the way I feel about you. I love you, and I hope you can forgive me. And he said, Dad, that was not your fault. I started that. I shouldn't talk to you that way. And when I was walking up the road, I asked God to forgive me, and I want to ask you to forgive me. And we hugged and we cried. We hugged and we cried. And then I said, Derek, why don't we try to learn how to handle anger in a better way? What if we try this? The next time you get angry with me, you just say, Dad, I'm angry. Can we talk? And I'll sit down and listen to you. And the next time I feel angry, I'll say to you, Derek, I'm angry. Can we talk? And let's learn to talk our way through anger rather than yelling at each other. Mm-hmm. It was a huge turning point. Mm. I've sometimes said that was one of the saddest nights of my life in raising my teenage son. And one of the happiest nights. Sad because of my own failure. Happy because he just demonstrated to me he knows how to apologize.
7: Hmm. That's so powerful. So,
9: yeah.
7: I'm thinking of the listener that just thought, I yell at my children all the time, my teenagers. Like, this is just a constant thing where they're yelling and I'm yelling. How do I even get out of that cycle?
9: I think, first of all, you have to recognize that it's not productive. You know, you're teaching them to do what you're doing. And so as a parent, we need to apologize when we recognize that we have failed our teenager. And some parents have said to me, well, if I apologize, won't they lose respect from me? Mm. I said, no, they gain respect. They already know what you did was wrong. But when you apologize to your teenager for anything that you know you've done wrong, you're teaching them a skill they're going to need forever because they're going to fail too. They're going to need to learn how to apologize. They'll never have a good marriage if they don't learn how to apologize. So I think that's the first step, is just recognizing, you know, I'm teaching them something I don't want to teach them. What I'm doing is wrong, and just apologize to God first, and then to this teenager. Mm.
8: You know, it's pretty amazing as we hear that story about Derek, that he's 14, and I think we underestimate, he responded like a man, like a full-fledged adult. We often think, oh, they're 12, 13, 14, they're just a kid. In some ways, maybe they are. Other ways, they are fully a man or woman, right?
9: Yeah, they're thinking more. They're moving toward adulthood.
8: Yeah.
9: And so they're not thinking as a child now. They're thinking more as, you know, moving toward. I say moving toward. They're not there yet, but they're in process. But this is where the time that we have been with them before that in the childhood years are so important because, you know, he had been in a Christian home. We would read the scriptures in the morning and at night and pray with them and, you know, all of that. So he's fully aware of this apologizing thing, you know, and confessing our sins to God. But, you know, if you didn't start when they were children, you have to start when they're teenagers. That's okay. Well, you are where you are, you know, so let's just start there and start learning what we need to be doing.
8: You know, before we continue, let me just say this to the listener. At Family Life, we really believe strong families can change the world. And when you become a Family Life partner, you help make that happen.
7: And I don't know if you realize this, but your monthly gift helps us equip marriages and families with biblical tools that they can count on.
8: Now, that's a pretty good deal. And we also want to send you exclusive updates, behind-the-scenes access, and an invitation to our private partner community, which is pretty cool. 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
8: Well, some of our listeners have little kids.
9: Yeah.
8: I'd love you to talk a little bit about, okay, if you've got a five-year-old, six-year-old, what are the kind of things they can be doing to prep for these teen years coming ahead?
9: Yeah, what we did, my wife is not a morning person. But she
8: I can relate to that.
7: I'm not either.
9: She fixed a hot breakfast every morning.
7: I did that too.
9: Yeah. That's like Mother Teresa. I mean, it's on that level.
7: I don't know about that. But when you have hungry boys.
8: Amazing. Yeah.
9: So she did
8: that because she wanted to be.
9: She committed herself to this. Yeah. She thought that was a motherly thing to do, and she did it for all those years. Now, as soon as the kids went off to college, that was over.
7: You know?
8: She doesn't get up and cook you a hot meal every day?
7: I'm right with her.
9: But what we would do at breakfast, I would read just a brief passage of scripture. We just discussed it a little bit while we were eating breakfast, the kids and I. Nothing heavy duty, but just awareness that our lives can be based on the Bible, you know.
7: How old were they when you started, do you think?
9: They were old enough to sit at the table and talk, you know. Probably, I don't know, 5 or 6 years old.
7: Yeah.
9: And then every night, we would have a little devotional time, which we were basically younger. We'd read a Bible story to them out of a Bible story book. And then we didn't pray as a group. They would go to bed, and my wife or I, one, would go to the bed beside of them and get on our knees, and we would pray. And when they got older, they started praying, you know. And my daughter says, that's where I learned to pray, you know. Mm-hmm. So we'd pray every night. Those were the two things that we did consistently through those childhood years. And, of course, we took them to church because I think we recognize that if they can be exposed to other Christians out there in their classes at church, that's just adding to the impact on their lives.
7: I was thinking, if Derek had come home and you had apologized, I was impressed that you didn't say anything like, well, how about you? Is it your turn? And what you did was wrong.
9: Yeah.
7: But what if he hadn't apologized? What would your move have been then?
9: I think I would have probably just dropped it there.
7: Yeah.
9: I think after I say, hoping you can forgive me and hope that he would forgive me without preaching a sermon to him. Because our model is powerful.
7: Mm.
9: When he heard me apologizing to him, he would walk away and think about it. You know, if he didn't confess it there, he'd walk away and think about it. And he may come back later and apologize.
7: Yeah.
9: But if he didn't, he still got that model of apologizing.
7: It's good.
8: Yeah, I think, you know, you wrote about it. There's power in an apology.
9: Yeah.
8: I mean, just that move by anyone. I mean, Ann and I did a little thing about how to rekindle love in your marriage.
9: Yeah.
8: And as we're sitting down, like, how do you stoke the fire of romance back in your marriage? You know, the first thing we thought of was that, which you would probably think, wait. When you go to your spouse or your child and say, I'm wrong, I'm sorry, here's what I'm wrong and sorry about, something happens in the soul of that person. It doesn't always come out the way we hope, because maybe it doesn't, but something softens, doesn't it?
7: Well, it's even the proverb, a gentle answer turns away wrath.
9: Yeah, yeah, absolutely. I think when we apologize to someone, they're hearing us deal with our failures. And in fact, I sometimes say apologizing is essential to a healthy marriage or healthy parent-child relationship. And the reason it's essential is none of us are perfect. You know, all of us fail from time to time. And you don't have to be perfect to be a good parent, but you do have to deal with your failures.
7: Mm.
9: And when we apologize to our children and request forgiveness, we don't demand forgiveness because forgiveness is a choice, but we request forgiveness of them. We're teaching them how to apologize, and they will eventually forgive us, likely, if we're apologizing. And we're teaching them how to forgive. So it's a huge thing that every individual needs to learn, is how to deal effectively with our failures, because we're all going to fail. And apologizing is a huge part of it.
7: I think what we do with teenagers is we feel like we're failing. I know that as my friends and I have gotten together before, we had committed to one another, like we're nagging our teenagers constantly. Yeah. And realizing that, and I think it was pushing our kids away. Like, who wants to be someone around someone that's constantly criticizing? And so when we do that, it's harming the relationship. But that apology, as you're saying...
8: Well, tell them what you guys did. They made a pact not to what?
7: Nag our teenagers for 1 week. I mentioned this recently yeah. on an episode. It was one of the hardest things
9: yeah.
7: because we realized the conversation that generally is happening with our teenagers is the mom is critiquing their kids for all the things they're doing wrong.
8: Not just moms.
7: Yeah. Well, but dads probably, but it was with us as moms specifically. But we can get in this rut of constantly seeing the negative. Yeah. Why are you clean up the dishes or put your stuff away and get your homework done and get to bed? That kind of wears on people. It would wear on me if Dave did that to yeah. me constantly.
9: Absolutely. And what happens, those children who get constant criticism, they go into adulthood and they don't have the ability to give affirming words because they've never heard them.
7: Wow.
9: So what will they do? They will criticize
8: their
9: kids.
8: So, Gary, what do we do if we see our kids, yeah. 14, 15 years old, and they're just making bad decisions? They're not listening to mom and dad. We don't want to criticize them. What do we do?
9: Every time we have a rule or a guideline that we have for teenagers, which we should, there should be boundaries with teenagers because they need to have boundaries. But whenever we decide that this is going to be a rule or something we're going to do or not do, let there be consequences and tell them what the consequences are going to be before you do it. For example, you know, you say, let's say they're 16 and they're going to be driving now. So there have to be some guidelines here and responsibilities. So one of the things, if you're going to drive the car, either our car or if we help them get a car, whatever, you're going to wash the car every week on Saturday before noon. You wash the car, you know, if you're in a setting where you can do that. And if you ever break the law, you know, if you get caught for speeding, you will lose the car for a week. Or, you said it. So now the kid knows and you know what the consequences will be if they break the rule. And so all you have to do, you don't have to get mad. You just have to say, well, son, you know what happens. You know, have to lose the car for a week. Oh, Dad, but this week, da-da-da-da-da-da-da. I know, son, I know. But, you know, when we break the rule, there are consequences. And so you stick with it. You don't break down when they cry, you know. You say, but all my friends are going to be over there. Well, I'll drive you over there.
7: I like how you remain cool during
9: the
7: whole thing.
9: That's the big thing, you say.
7: Yeah.
9: And if you have already told them what the consequences are, you're more likely to stay cool.
7: Yeah.
9: You see, because otherwise we operate on our emotions at the time. If we feel strongly, then we come down hard on them, you know, or if we're just, you know, then we kind of let it go this time. And the kid doesn't know whether they're going to get consequences or no consequences. But if we all know what's going to happen before they break the rule, then all we have to do is just enforce the rule.
7: I remember being a young parent, hearing that and putting that into action. And I remember thinking, this is amazing because they already knew the rule.
9: Yeah.
7: They broke the rule. And then I could empathize with them. Oh, I'm so sorry. That probably makes you so mad or yeah. frustrated. But you knew the rule. You yeah. know, so it's almost like we've already set this in place.
8: It might have been a little more intense than that in the kitchen. But
7: maybe. But the times that I applied it, yeah. it was like, yeah. oh, yeah. this works.
9: It's easier for the parent and for the teenager.
7: But you have to be intentional to put those yep. in place before.
9: Absolutely.
8: And
9: the mom and dad needs to agree on them also.
7: Exactly.
9: Otherwise, dad's going to let it slide, mom's going to come down on them, you know. But we both agree on it, and now it doesn't matter who's at home and who's administering, mom or dad, because everybody knows what's going to happen.
7: I always love having Gary Chapman, and I think we've heard everything from him, and there's always something new.
8: There is a wealth
7: uh-huh.
8: of wisdom
7: yes.
8: and understanding and knowledge in this guy. And, I mean, he's a little older than us, and he is just still motoring at full
7: yeah.
8: speed.
7: And again, his book is called Things I Wish I'd Known Before My Child Became a Teenager, and you can get your copy by clicking the link in the show notes at familylifetoday.com.
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0: as everyone else seems to. But not too long ago, I discovered a vacation option that can be just as rejuvenating, but doesn't cost a dime. It's the frugal person's dream, for sure. And we all need to disconnect and get some rest, don't we? Curious what this is? Well, stay tuned here to KHCB for Chuck Bentley's My Money Life. He'll tell us all about this unique vacation option. Stay tuned. It's coming up.
1: Sharing the gospel with others is many times no more than just being a faithful witness. Here's Jerry Wiles.
2: Do you sense a need in your life for more of the power of God to win others to Christ? We sometimes think we need to feel the power of God in order to be used by Him. However, the Apostle Paul in 2 Corinthians 12:10 said, "Therefore I take pleasure in infirmities, in reproaches, in needs, in persecutions, in distresses for Christ's sake. For when I am weak, then I am strong." God wants us to operate out of an awareness of our weakness and His strength, so we can act in faith and dependence upon Him. God will use you to bring others to Christ when you recognize that you can't accomplish God's work on your own and are willing for Him to work through you. When you match your need with His supply, you will experience God's anointing and power to accomplish His will. This is Jerry Wiles challenging you to exchange your weakness for God's strength.
1: For more information on being a faithful witness, contact Jerry Wiles at 877-594-4426. 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Jerry Wiles has authored the book, The Faithful Witness.

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3: It's 82 with thunderstorms. Wind is from the east-northeast at 5 to 10 miles per hour. Today, thunderstorms with a high in the upper 80s. Tonight, thunderstorms with a low in the mid-70s. Then tomorrow, thunderstorms with a high in the mid-80s. A few showers tomorrow night with a low in the mid-70s. It's 82 with thunderstorms.
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Gratitude, the song by I Am They on 105.7 FM KHCB Houston, inviting you to draw closer to the heart of Christ. Hi, I'm Dawn Ray. Matt Chandler tells the story, and probably you can relate if you've ever seen a tapestry. He happened to be in Rome at the Vatican, walking through the gallery of tapestries, 800 feet. That's how long the room is. Wall-to-wall tapestries. And he said all of them were depicting scenes from the life of Jesus. And the guide was talking about how each tapestry came to be and how they were made. It was so beautiful, Matt said, just looking at all of the depictions, the colors, the stories that were being told, until it was turned around. And the back of the tapestry, a knotted mess. But it reminded him of how we go to the scriptures in Matthew 5, verses 3 through 10, and we often say this is the Beatitude passage, but there are 8 verses that we see Jesus inviting us into relationship and the benefit of knowing him. If we're poor in spirit, the scripture says we're blessed because the kingdom of heaven belongs to us. And we're also blessed if we're mourning, because we will be comforted. We're blessed if we're humble, because the humble will inherit the earth. And those who are hungry and thirsting for righteousness, you know it, blessed, because they will be filled. Do we find ourselves being able to identify with what we're being taught here in Matthew? And are we embracing the promise that Christ himself is offering through this passage of the Beatitudes? It's a wonder to visit this afternoon, to think about how our relationship with Christ impacts our lives. Matt Chandler has written this article, The Beatitudes on Display, Learning to Live a Holy Life, and shares it at BibleGateway.com. 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

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Hi, I'm Dawn Ray. 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It's a perspective that we need to embrace as the Spirit is at work in our lives. Blessed the people who are merciful, because we will be then shown mercy. We're blessed if we're pure in heart, because those are the folks that are going to see God. The peacemakers, blessed, for they will be called the children of God. And even blessed are those who are persecuted because of righteousness, for the kingdom of heaven is theirs. We see in Matthew 4, Jesus, he's preaching the kingdom of God. Heaven truly has invaded earth through the person of Jesus, and the future has come into the present. Matt's talking about this from BibleGateway.com. Also noting Isaiah 61, it had said so many things. You can go back and read it. Isaiah 61, things would happen. Diseases healed, demons driven out, hope restored, and lives put back together. That's exactly what Jesus is doing in Matthew 4, 23 through 25. The kingdom of God and the foundation on which the Beatitudes were built. This article by Matt Chandler is on BibleGateway.com. The Beatitudes on display, learning to live a holy life. 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

0: Welcome to the Bible study featuring Michael Narron, pastor of Second Baptist Church of Pasadena, Texas. The Bible study is a feature of Christian Radio to encourage you in a time of study of God's Word. Pastor Narron can be contacted through Second Baptist Church of Pasadena. We'll give you details following today's study of God's Word. Now here's Pastor Michael Narron of Second Baptist Church of Pasadena, Texas.
1: I've watched a number of videos where a young Muslim girl or boy has come to Christ, the dangers that they face and how their family rejects and even at times attempts to kill them and sometimes does over the world. More Muslims have come to Christ in the last 50 years than in the last 1,400 years. Why? Is it because they're becoming enlightened and all of a sudden they're interested? I'm well aware that I may preach the truth, and I hope and want desperately to be clear on the truth and to present only God's truth and not my own ideas or my own take on that. But I'm also aware that unless the Holy Spirit draws a person, they cannot come to Christ, won't come to Christ. The Bible teaches us that unless the Spirit draws you, you can't come to Christ. And unless Christ draws you, you can't get to the Father. You can't get to the Father except through Him. That's the central theme of the redemption by one man, the only Son of God. Paul says, therefore, since we have been justified by faith, we believe God. Because of that, we have peace with God. And then he clarifies it more. He said, through our Lord Jesus Christ. It's through him we have also obtained access by faith into this grace in which we stand. I love that. Grace in which we stand. I stand alone in grace. There's no other plea that we have. No other reason that we are granted access and entrance. When we knock on the door of the throne room of God, we don't even have to hear, come in, because that door is open to you and I. Always open. Therefore, we come boldly to the throne of grace. Not impudently or arrogantly or self-assured. We come because we realize that He opens that door. One of my favorite scriptures is when Jesus comes into the city of Jerusalem at the end on Palm Sunday. The prophecy being fulfilled is, behold, your King comes to you. That's significant. And so Christ is making Himself known to people. There is a revival throughout the world. Even though you and I here in the United States may not see a fervent heart as often as we'd like, we do see that God is working in His world. And then he says, through Him we have also obtained access by faith into this grace in which we stand, and we rejoice in the hope of the glory of God. Not only that, but we rejoice in our sufferings, knowing that the suffering produces endurance, and endurance produces character, and character produces hope, and hope does not put us to shame. Because God's love has been poured out into our hearts through the Holy Spirit who has been given to us. And then verse 6, for while we were still weak in sin, rebellion, didn't care about God, didn't even think about Him, at the right time, Christ died for the ungodly. God's timing is impeccable. I had a professor in college who said Jesus was never in a hurry, but He was never late. I've never forgotten that, because often I think, Lord, you need to come see about me. You need to come in a hurry. Galatians 4:4 says, but when the fullness of time had come, God sent forth His Son, born of a woman, born under the law. In the Old Testament, it's predicted that the scepter shall not depart from Judah till Shiloh comes. Hundreds of years before crucifixion was ever even invented or used, we are told about it in Psalm 22 and Isaiah 53. Scholars count between 55 and 60 major prophecies that were fulfilled in the birth and life of Jesus. with over 270 to 350 ramifications of those prophecies. That's just scraping the surface. We know, if we read the Word of God, that everything from Genesis to Revelation revolves around Him. The Bible even says that Christ is the Lamb that was slain, sacrificed before the foundation of the world. And in Revelation, it says that those in the time of the beast will be protected from following Him because their names have been written in the book of the Lamb before the foundation of the world. You and I have been secured. God has seen everything. Foolishly, we think God reacts to something. We know that God doesn't react, that He purposely acts throughout history. The Holy Spirit used 29 different men over the period of 2,500 years to write His Word. Let's put this in perspective. There's a single die that you cast. You have 1 in 6 chance of rolling whatever. Two dice, you roll 7, you have a 1 in 6 chance. With two dice, to roll a 2, you have a 1 in 36 chance. The Texas Powerball odds are 292,201,338 that you will score on the Texas Powerball. Mathematicians estimate the odds of one person fulfilling just 8 of these prophecies are astronomical. 1 in 100 quadrillion. That's 10 to the 17th power, just to fulfill 8 of the major prophecies, just 8 of them. Blindfolded person picking up one single marked silver dollar from a pile, but the pile covers the entire state of Texas 2 feet deep. That's what 1 in 100 quadrillion is. That's the odds of just 8 of the prophecies, you picking the right silver dollar with your eyes covered. The mathematician Peter Stoner calculated the odds of 48 prophecies to 1 in 10 to the 157th power. That figure vastly exceeds the number of atoms in the known universe. Atoms in the known universe to fulfill 48 of those prophecies. Those odds are nothing to God, because He didn't cast a paradise. He didn't draw straws. He didn't close His eyes and pick something. His purpose is beyond our comprehension. Over and over in the Word, we're told of that. How beautiful that is. How marvelous that is. The descendants of Abraham, God chose Isaac, not Ishmael. That's 50-50. Then He said Jacob, not Esau. Then He said the tribe of Judah out of all 12 of them. Then He said the house of Jesse out of the tribe of Judah. Then He said the lineage of David out of all Jesse's sons. Then He said He'd be born in Bethlehem, which is one of my favorites about who He is. Then it says He's born of a virgin. These are just 8. All of them solidly in Christ. Solidly. In Isaiah 7:14, the Lord Himself will give you a sign. Behold, the virgin will conceive and bear a son and shall call His name Emmanuel. If you're still stuck on virgin right there, being a young girl, you've lost all hope of seeing any of the miraculous, powerful prophecies of God. You've missed it. And I'm sad for you. How phenomenal. The uniqueness of Christ goes beyond even that, because He's the image of the invisible God. He's the express reflection of God, not just as though He looks like His dad, but He is in essence His Father. Wow. He's born in Bethlehem, and the virgin will bear a son, and you'll call His name Jesus. You'll call His name Emmanuel, God with us. His name will be Prince of Peace. His name is myriad as far as who He is. He is all in all. Bethlehem. Let's go back for a minute. I know it's not Christmas, but that's one of my favorites, because He calls Himself several things, and He says that He's the bread of life. in Bethlehem long before Jesus was actually born there. But in God's beautiful planning, he was born in Bethlehem, which is Hebrew for house of bread. And this bread comes forth from the earth in resurrection. How beautiful. Even so much that Matthew 2:6 quotes the prophet and says, "And you, O Bethlehem, Ephratah, in the land of Judah, you're by no means least among the rulers of Judah." God has singled you out, even though you're just this small little place. "For from you shall come a ruler who will shepherd my people, Israel." I get worked up because of the beauty of that singular worth and purpose of God in the life of Christ. The fulfillment of prophecy is not to prove God's existence or the validity of the Bible. It's to simply show the faithfulness of God to his promise and to show that God has a purpose all down through the ages. And the Bible tells us that God's purposes cannot be thwarted. They can't be changed, misdirected. When Satan was so glad that Christ died on the cross, he didn't realize that he had been defeated by his own efforts. Peter says we can trust God and believe him because God is not slack concerning his promises. He's going to do what he says. His timing is perfect today, this minute. If you foul up, he's already written in your book the answer and the rescue to that foul up. Open yourself up. Believe him. Put your trust in him. Surrender to him, not just because he is good, but follow him. Receive him because he is true. Everything about him is true. God's purpose is to call you to himself today. I pray you respond.
0: 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That's 713-473-2897. 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

0: 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And Matt Chandler offers one, the way of the coil. Think about that spring-like mechanism, laying horizontally, every high, every low, moving you forward, closer to God, being transformed, being blessed. As the people read about the Beatitudes, we see we are changing the different seasons of life. And as the Lord draws us closer to Him, He's with us through all of those times we are going seemingly round and round. Poverty of spirit, mourning, meekness again and again. But each time it's a deeper level. We're refined by the experience. We're softened by God's grace. We're not graduating from poverty of spirit. You are discovering that it's more profound as you grow. The Beatitudes, they're not just sequential, they're symphonic. The rise, the fall, the harmony, the dissonance, directing us all the while to Christ-likeness. Matt Chandler talks about this horizontal spring coil and the Beatitudes on display as we learn to live a holy life. This article by Matt is at BibleGateway.com. 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
1: When you're up against a struggle that shatters all your dreams,

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Bless the Lord, O my soul, and forget not all his benefits, who forgives all your iniquity, who heals all your diseases, who redeems your life from the pit, who crowns you with steadfast love and mercy, who satisfies you with good so that your youth is renewed like the eagles. The Lord works righteousness and justice for all who are oppressed. The Lord is merciful and gracious, slow to anger and abounding in steadfast love. He does not deal with us according to our sins, nor repay us according to our iniquities. For as high as the heavens are above the earth, so great is his steadfast love.

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1: It's 76 with thunderstorms. Wind is from the east-northeast at 10 to 15 miles per hour. Today, thunderstorms with a high in the upper 80s. Tonight, thunderstorms with a low in the mid-70s. Then tomorrow, thunderstorms with a high in the mid-80s. A few showers tomorrow night with a low in the mid-70s. It's 76 with thunderstorms.

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1: My whole life has been a wrestling match, a struggle with darkness and bad choices. You see, I never had a father teach me what a real man is. My mother wasn't around much either, so my grandparents got the pleasure of raising me on a farm in Wisconsin. I had some success in 4-H and Future Farmers as a kid, but inside I felt like a failure. I started drinking in high school, and it got worse in college, but somehow I earned a degree and hoped to become a teacher. I was drafted shortly after graduation and met my first serious girlfriend. Jenny got pregnant. I intended to marry her, but her parents said no and put the baby up for adoption. Drinking was how I wrestled away the pain. Then a friend I worked with noticed my problems and suggested I go to church. So I tried it. And one day, an evangelist asked if we had ever been driven to our knees in need of forgiveness. After all my wrestling with God and myself, I knew I needed that. I confessed my sins and begged Jesus to save me, and he changed my life. I met and married my wife, Jane, and we had 3 daughters. We moved around searching for the right job and finally came back to Wisconsin. We served with a ministry that distributes Bibles around the world, and I became a wrestling coach. In the end, God became my father and taught me what a real man is. When the adversary beckons, I turn to Christ every day for strength. I'm Norval Pittman. If the Son, therefore, shall make ye free, ye shall be free indeed.
0: If you would like to be free from the weight of sin by accepting Jesus Christ as Lord and Savior, call 1-888-NEED-HIM right now. Free Indeed is a production of Pacific Garden Mission, 1458 South Canal Street, Chicago, Illinois, 60607. 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

1,000 passengers and crew members. That's how many people the Freedom Ship says they'll have on board their mega boat. It's more than 8 times the max number of people the largest cruise line can carry today.

0: The proposed ship would be a mile long, 750 feet wide, 30 decks high. The Freedom Ship hopes to carry 50,000 permanent residents, 20,000 crew members, and 10,000 guests for short-term cruises. Because of its size, it would have no permanent dock, but it would have hotels, restaurants, shops, a hospital, and a 15,000-seat sports field. This floating city is just an idea at the moment, and its designers would have to raise $10 to $20 billion to build it. As impressive as it sounds, the Freedom Ship is nothing compared to the heavenly city our God is preparing for all who are in Christ. And we can look forward to that. Welcome to Haven Today. I'm David Wolin, sharing the great story that's all about Jesus. We're in a series called How Jesus Feels About You. Deep down, this is a relevant question for every Christian. How does Jesus truly feel about you? Your answer will have profound implications. Will you hesitate to draw near to him, or will you run to Jesus? Will you tiptoe into his presence or come boldly? Will your head be hanging low or held high with confident assurance? Yes, this is about biblical truth, but it's also relational dynamics. They do exist in a personal way between each one of us and the Lord Jesus. And in my time with pastor and author Dane Ortlund, he said something about these dynamics that really stood out.
1: Once we come to him, he will never cast us out. Now, let's just think for about a minute about what that means, David. We might think that what that means is once we come to him and are doing our fair part, we are living up to the commitment we've made.
0: Yeah.
1: We are, you know, like when you make the team, the sports team in high school or professionally, if you perform, you stay in.
0: Yeah.
1: Otherwise, the contract, you know, you might get traded. That's not what he's talking about. We know that because of the doctrine of union with Christ. So just very briefly here, coming to him. Now, remember elsewhere in John's gospel, you just quoted John 6:37. Jesus says, if you come to me, I'll never kick you out. Well, elsewhere in John's gospel, in chapter 6 and in chapter 10, Christ says, no one can come to me unless the Father draws him. So if I come to Jesus, actually, though I am a meaningful moral agent, I'm not a robot. I am coming to him. On the one hand, the larger wraparound category is God the Father by his Spirit is drawing me to God the Son. And that's way beyond, that's a way more powerful thing than my own little decisive or indecisiveness. So here's the logic of the New Testament. Because I come to Christ and God the Father was drawing me to Christ, the logic of the New Testament, both in John's Gospel and Paul and elsewhere, is in order for me to be abandoned by Christ, Christ would have to be abandoned by his Father. Or to put it differently, in order for me to be kicked out of the heart of Christ, Jesus would have to be kicked out of heaven and put back in the tomb of Joseph of Arimathea, where he lay for a couple of days 2,000 years ago. What are the odds that Jesus Christ is going to be dead again in that tomb? The odds are zero. The odds are exactly the same that Jesus will get fed up with us as that he will be dead again. That's how safe we are in the heart of Christ, and therefore a full assurance is ours once we are in Christ.
0: That's how safe we are in the heart of Christ. Wow. I hope that brought you some hope and comfort today. There's more to come in our time together as we consider the intersection between our union with Christ, the Trinity, and what Jesus Christ is doing in heaven right now on our behalf. So for any anxious heart, for any heavy burden, for all categories of overwhelm this world has to throw at us, these are the scriptural truths that will lift up our souls. And it's like this throughout the book recently published by Dane Ortlund called The Heart of Jesus. It's our way today of saying thank you for your gift, which is so greatly needed right now, your gift of ministry support to Haven Today. And this month, especially if this is a ministry that God has used in your life, would you pray about how He might use you to help us at Haven to reach our break-even budget goal by June 30th? And please don't hesitate to request your copy of The Heart of Jesus. I'd love you to have it with our thanks when you give by phone at 800-65-HAVEN, 865-HAVEN, or online at haventoday.org. Just look for the little button that says Request This Offer. Again, haventoday.org. And now, with a little inspiration from what we just heard Dane Ortlund share, we'll open up this Haven Today with Sandra McCracken and Trinity Song.

0: Sandra McCracken, and The Trinity Song. This is Haven Today. I'm David Wolin. I once heard a Christian scholar answer the question, what do you think is the most undervalued Christian doctrine today? And without hesitation, his answer was the doctrine of the Trinity. I'm inclined to agree, and the reasons are many. A few moments ago, we heard Dane Ortlund speaking about how our assurance of salvation in Christ is anchored in the Trinity. And in one way or another, every doctrine is, because our triune God is the Alpha and the Omega, the beginning and the end. He's the source and the purpose of all that exists. Dane called this the logic of the New Testament, that if you've come to Christ in repentance for your sin, you're fully trusting in his atoning death and his resurrection to save you, then yes, you are truly saved. And here is what that means. Yes, your sins are forgiven. Your debt is paid. Those sins, past, present, and future, are erased. And on top of that has been added the perfect record of Christ. We might say the balance of his net worth as the perfect human being, it's been transferred to your account legally before God. But on top of all that, you've been made alive. So whereas before you were dead in your sins, now you're alive by the Spirit of God, who is applying the redemption that Christ accomplished for you, and the Spirit is binding you irrevocably into the very life of Christ. This is what we call union with Christ. And the New Testament is full of all kinds of powerful metaphors that help us to wrap our minds and our hearts around this unfathomably glorious reality. Like the vine and the branches in John 15. There Jesus says, and I'll just paraphrase, "Abide in me and I in you. Without me, you can do nothing." So just as the branch falls dead to the ground apart from the vine, so also would you, Jesus says, but for the fact that you're attached to me, the vine. And therefore my life, the life of the vine, flows into you, the branch, giving you life and causing you to bear much fruit. And because I never cease to give life, you also will live eternally. This is a picture in John 15 of our eternal union with Christ. Let's add another picture to this. John chapter 6, Jesus tells the crowd that they will have eternal life if and only if they eat of his body and drink of his blood. It's extreme graphic language, and that's the point. Jesus just keeps doubling down. He won't concede that it's a metaphor, and why is that? I believe it's because the reality to which Jesus points is more profound than our minds can conceive. You see, the kind of life we understand is the kind of life our bodies have as we take in nutrition and hydration daily. But in reality, our very existence is, both now and eternally, actually sustained by Christ himself in a truer and deeper way than mere cellular biology. One day, our bodies will return to dust, but our conscious existence will continue. And our eternal souls, both now and then, are constantly fed and nourished by Christ himself. This is yet another expression of our union with Christ, which all believers have. And so now, to this glorious truth of union with Christ, we'll add another. This is the doctrine of the Trinity. Our God is three in one and one in three. He's eternally Father, Son, and Spirit. And the Son, with whom we have union, is now seated at the right hand of the Father in heaven. His atonement on the cross fully accepted, and now the Lord Jesus is ascended. In his glorified body, he's returned to where he was from the beginning in heaven and enjoying the Trinitarian fellowship of the Godhead, which cannot be broken. And so even though he is there and we are here for now, our union with our Savior is fully intact. It's a living, breathing, irrevocable reality. Have you ever tried using an epoxy? Often we find this sold in hardware stores. It's essentially a double syringe, one cylinder holding resin, the other hardener. And to use it, You open the tip of the double syringe, and the plunger then expels both onto a surface, and you quickly stir them together. And as you do, a chemical reaction begins, which cannot be reversed. And so you have to be quick as you apply it. The epoxy quickly transforms into a rock-hard solid and binds itself to any surface. This is a bit what it's like when you combine our union with Christ, who brings us then into the fellowship of the Father and Spirit, the very Trinity. Our position in Christ is unbreakable and irreversible. And then in the book of Hebrews, we're given a glimpse into what it looks like in real time. We're shown what Jesus Christ is doing for us today, even as we struggle here on earth, this side of heaven. Hebrews tells us that Jesus is the guarantor of a new covenant in his blood. He is our high priest who makes intercession for us eternally. In the Old Testament, the high priest would intercede for the people over and over and over, and it was pointing forward back then to what ultimately and eternally belongs to the true and greater high priest, the Lord Jesus. So starting in verse 23 of chapter 7, we read, "The former priests were many in number, because they were prevented by death from continuing in office. But he holds his priesthood permanently, because he continues forever. Consequently, he is able to save to the uttermost those who draw near to God through him, since he always lives to make intercession for them." So, if you've ever wondered what Jesus is doing right now, here's your answer. Jesus is currently making intercession for you before the throne of God. Now, we might be thinking of a defense attorney standing up and speaking on behalf of the accused in a courtroom. That's somewhat helpful, except there's no joy in a courtroom. The stakes are high and the outcome is uncertain as the defense intercedes on behalf of the accused. And they do it because it's their job. They get paid to do that. When the day is over, win or lose, the attorney and the client part ways and move on. None of that holds true in our relationship with our intercessor because, for one, we're united to him. He's the bridegroom and we're the bride. We, the Bible tells us, are now of one body. He's the head. We're the members of his body. Our intercessor is not indifferent. Plus, the outcome of the case is not in question. It's already been decided. And in that way, it's a little more like a class action suit. Each and every one of us who is repenting is qualified to be included in the verdict that's already been ruled upon. And I love how Dane Ortlund writes about this in his book, The Heart of Christ. He says, "Think of clicking the refresh button on a website. Intercession is like Jesus constantly hitting refresh on our innocent status in the court of heaven. The Father and the angels delight to hear hour by hour as Jesus Christ speaks on behalf of his sinning brothers and sisters on earth." That's so good. We need to hang on to that, and especially that word delight, because we tend to assume that when we come before God once again for the umpteenth time in repentance, we probably imagine his patience is probably running thin, like ours would. We might imagine Jesus giving us a good scolding, like, "I just cleaned up your mess. Why would you do that again? What's wrong with you? Don't you know I have better things to do? I will do it again because I'm a man of my word, but seriously, get it together." Would that be the voice of a delighted Savior? Here's the good news. The reality could not be further from the truth. It is Christ's joy to continually present you and me before God blameless, despite our ongoing battles against sin. And yet there is still a need for daily repentance. How this works and why it's still needed is something that Jesus answered through yet another visual metaphor. At the Last Supper, we see Jesus washing his disciples' feet in John 13. That was a job reserved for the lowest servant. It was unthinkable to them, and Peter especially, that Jesus would stoop down and do that. So at first, Peter objects, but Jesus says, "If I do not wash you, you have no share with me." And you have to smile at Peter's enthusiastic love for Jesus, he exclaims, "Lord, not my feet only, but also my hands and my head." But further cleansing is not required. Jesus says to Peter, "The one who is bathed does not need to wash except for his feet, but is completely clean, and you are clean." And so it is with daily repentance. By faith, Christ has washed us clean. His intercession for us in heaven is an ongoing vindication of his redeemed people. And every time he washes our feet, so to speak, it's a joy and a comfort as much to him as it is to us. And I realize what I just said is actually a pretty big statement, but it is an accurate one, which Dane Ortlund spoke about in our conversation about the heart of Christ. And so today, I want to play that back for you, and I want you to hear what he said.
1: The image of we being the organs, the body parts of Jesus Christ. When Paul in the New Testament talks about us being the members of the body of Christ, that does not mean like a Costco membership. That means we are the body,
0: right.
1: The body parts, the appendages, the organs. So Christ is the head, and we are his body. So to the point that in Acts 9, when Saul is persecuting Christians, Jesus, the risen Jesus, knocks Saul off his horse and says, "Why are you persecuting me?" Not, "Why are you persecuting my friends or my people?" Okay, so we are his body parts. Now, the other day I was cutting potatoes for dinner, and we have some new knives. And it wasn't terrible, but I managed to slice my thumb open. The tip of my thumb is still kind of healing here. Now, what did the rest of my body do when my thumb starts bleeding on the kitchen counter? Did my right hand start smacking this left thumb and say, "You idiot, what are you doing?" Did my mouth start giving it a pep talk? Did the rest of the body grow immediately frustrated and impatient with a hurting body part, even though it was its own stupidity that brought it upon it? No, what the rest of the body did was, orchestrated by the head, was tenderly bandaged and cared for that hurting body part. I conclude, if I find myself either in suffering or in sin, either I'm hurting because of what someone else did, or I'm hurting because of something I did, in either case, Jesus is comforted when I come to him for fresh healing because his own body is getting healed. That's how Goodwin talks. His own body, and it's 1 Corinthians 12. Mm. So in other words, we're not honoring Christ and giving him greater joy if we lurk back out of a sense of, "Well, I'm dirty, I don't want to defile your holiness," or something like that. "I need to like atone for a little while first," or something like that. No, we come to him, and actually it's not that he simply tolerates us coming to him. It rejoices his heart. He wants us to come to him.
0: That was Dane Ortlund speaking about the reality of Christ's heart for you and me. And I invite you now to let those truths sink in. Take this moment to reflect on the heavenly intercession he makes in heaven right now on our behalf. Before

0: Before the Throne of God Above, from Selah. This is Haven Today. I'm David Wolin. A famous theologian once wrote, and I paraphrase, that there's nothing more important about you than what comes into your mind when you think about God. C.S. Lewis, though, countered that idea and said, no, infinitely more important is what God himself thinks about you. That is insightful, and it begs the question, do we really know? And how well do we know the heart of Christ for us? And because of how well it answers the question, I would say Dane Ortlund's book, The Heart of Jesus, is one that deserves a place on your bookshelf, your nightstand, or your coffee table. And we would love to send it to you with our thanks for standing with Haven and making a generous gift of support as we draw near to our fiscal year end. 865-HAVEN is the number to call, 865-HAVEN, or online at haventoday.org, haventoday.org. I'm David Wolin. Won't you come back again next time? We'll be keeping it all about Jesus. It's The Great Story here on Haven Today.
1: When life feels loud, God's Word still whispers the truth. Right now, draw closer with a KHCB verse of the week from Psalm 9, verse 10. And those who know your name will put their trust in you. For thou, O Lord, have not forsaken those who seek you.

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1: I'm Ruth Kramer with Mission Network News. What does Russia's latest attack mean for Christians in Ukraine? Then later, believers in Uganda get the supplies they need to start a lending library. We'll tell you what's happening and how you can be involved in just a moment. We'll begin today in Ukraine, where Monday night, Russia struck Kyiv and other cities across the country with more than 70 missiles and over 650 drones. It was the third heavy assault on Kyiv in less than a month. At least 22 people were killed and more than 130 wounded. Eric Mock from Slavic Gospel Association left Ukraine just a few hours after the assault began. He says Westerners might call the attack an escalation, but for Ukrainians?
2: For them, it has become commonplace almost every night to have air raid sirens, to hear explosions, to hear about the loss of life.
1: But commonplace doesn't mean easy.
2: It's overwhelming for the people. It's overwhelming for the children.
1: One teenager Mock talked with was 16-year-old Polina.
2: Her counsel to us was simply this: appreciate the peace that you have.
1: SGA comes alongside hundreds of Bible-preaching churches in Ukraine. These believers are ministering the gospel and practical help in countless ways.
2: The overwhelming need that the churches are stepping up to deal with continues to press on.
1: So remember Ukraine's believers and pray with them for peace to come. Pray, too, for hearts to turn to Christ in the suffering. Elsewhere in Canada, concern over Bill C-9 has mobilized thousands of people. Floyd Brobel with the Voice of the Martyrs Canada says the Senate is now reviewing the bill for a third time.
3: There's been an unprecedented number of calls by Christians and I think other groups as well to local MPs expressing concern over the bill and how it is very vague in its definition of hatred.
1: Rallies have also been held in Ottawa and legal organizations have submitted recommendations on the bill. Many agree speech that incites violence should be restricted. But critics warn that the bill could weaken safeguards for religious freedom.
3: The removal of the good faith religious defense clause from the bill is really opening the door to future religious freedom restrictions.
1: Supporters of religious freedom say the challenge is distinguishing between expressing religious beliefs and promoting harm. A believer who warns about abortion, based on scripture, shouldn't face restrictions. Calling for violence in the name of religious texts, though, it's different. Many are urging the Senate to keep that distinction in mind as it reviews the bill.
3: Pray that they would be able to really listen to the concerns of the people and either reinstate the good faith religious defense or be able to put clear definitions on what constitutes hatred. Within religious freedom, there are limits. And when it crosses a line where laws are violated, the law is clear and those laws are in place and can be enacted.
1: And finally, a Mission Christ shipping container headed to Uganda was delayed at sea by geopolitical tensions, but finally has reached the country. Jason Wolford of Mission Christ tells us,
4: this container has finally been able to hit the port. It's been released. It's in Kampala, and it has begun to already be an incredible move of God. And what I mean by that is this shipment alone of $500,000 is going to establish a Christian library.
1: The library will be stored in the container it was sent in and will serve as a hub for the distribution and gifting of free, repurposed Bibles and Christian books.
4: This is a country that is known to be a Christian nation. But the problem, like so many places around the world, is people have professed and confessed Jesus to be their Lord and Savior, which is great for their eternity and their salvation. But without the Word of God, which they don't have, they don't know what God has to say about the rest of the situation.
1: Mission Cry is asking for Bible and Christian book donations so that it can meet its goal of sending two containers a year to that library in Uganda. Pray that the powerful Word of God will disciple Christians and that Mission Cry will continue to have the resources to do this work. We'll connect you at missionnews.org. 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I'm Ms. Kramer.

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Did you get an invitation to a graduation this year? Probably you'll attend if it's somebody near and dear to your heart. And if you're going to a collegiate level graduation, it'll be interesting to see what the guest speaker says. Many graduations already happening, and the reports are coming in, according to USAtoday.com, that the speaker is getting booed if they mention AI technology. One such speaker outside of Nashville said, "I know it. Deal with it. Like I said, it's a tool." But what I found most interesting were the colleges that said you cannot use AI in your assignments, but they decided as an institution to use AI at graduation, allowing that technology to read the names. And it messed it up. It was supposed to be a big deal for Grace Reimer, graduating with her associate's degree in fine arts from Glendale College or Community College in Arizona. But she said, "I felt like the school just ruined one of the biggest moments in my life because AI misread my name." A lot of the graduates had to go across the stage again once a real person picked up on the responsibility. The interesting thing about all that is they weren't allowed to use AI in their class assignments. Little bit tone deaf, but people are learning, and that is the interesting part overall about how AI is impacting our overall lives. You know, the Lord invites us to a personal relationship, and there is nothing artificial about that. 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

0: This is Max McLean. Jesus had just described the events preceding the second coming. Now he tells his disciples to read the signs that point to the last days, and to be ready, and to be wary of false prophets. Listen to the Bible from Mark 13. At that time, if anyone says to you, "Look, here is the Christ," or "Look, there he is," do not believe it. For false Christs and false prophets will appear and perform signs and miracles to deceive the elect, if that were possible. So be on your guard. I have told you everything ahead of time. But in those days following that distress, the sun will be darkened, and the moon will not give its light. The stars will fall from the sky, and the heavenly bodies will be shaken. At that time, men will see the Son of Man coming in clouds with great power and glory. He will send his angels and gather his elect from the four winds, from the ends of the earth to the ends of the heavens. Now learn this lesson from the fig tree. As soon as its twigs get tender and its leaves come out, you know that summer is near. Even so, when you see these things happening, you know that it is near, right at the door. I tell you the truth, this generation will certainly not pass away until all these things have happened. Heaven and earth will pass away, but my words will never pass away. No one knows about that day or hour, not even the angels in heaven nor the Son, but only the Father. Be on guard, be alert. You do not know when that time will come. It's like a man going away. He leaves his house and puts his servants in charge, each with his assigned a task, and tells the one at the door to keep watch. Therefore, keep watch, because you do not know when the owner of the house will come back, whether in the evening or at midnight, or when the rooster crows or at dawn. If he comes suddenly, do not let him find you sleeping. What I say to you, I say to everyone. Watch. From Mark 13. Listen to the Bible. It's great for the soul.
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1: It's 78 and cloudy. Wind is from the east-northeast at 5 to 10 miles per hour. Tonight, thunderstorms with a low in the mid-70s. Then tomorrow, thunderstorms with a high in the mid-80s. A few showers tomorrow night with a low in the mid-70s. It's 78 and cloudy.

0: Shalom. I'm Mitch Glazer, president of Chosen People Ministries. The temple in Jerusalem was the heart and soul of the Jewish faith in biblical times. It was the place where sacrifices were made for the forgiveness of sin and where the glory of God resided. According to Ezekiel chapters 9 through 11, the glory of God left the temple through the eastern gate. But in Ezekiel chapter 43, we're told that the glory of God will once again fill the temple, returning the same way it left. For almost 2,000 years since the temple's destruction in 70 AD, the Jewish people have awaited this moment. And to learn more about God's chosen people with Chosen People Ministries, visit chosenpeople.com/radio.
1: 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And let's be honest, life is tough and it can be heavy. There are hardships all around us. 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

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Hi, I'm Dawn Ray. Do we believe what God says in His Word? And if we believe it, do we respond to it? Matthew 12:36 has something I'm not sure how often we consider. But I say to you that for every idle word men may speak, they will give an account of it one day, an account in the day of judgment. If we're unpacking this, we see Jesus speaking pretty plainly about the words that we say that are idle. It's a warning, and often it does go unheeded. He's telling us every idle word is going to have a time of accounting on the day of judgment, and we would expect if Jesus was condemning the profane, the vile use of the tongue. But idle words, the things that we say, they're careless and we say them without really any concern for how they will land, the impact they'll have on someone that's hearing it. Too quickly, we pretty much assume that the sins of our tongue are minor, don't we? I mean, if we don't, then we're running our mouths an awful lot without regard to what is coming out of them. The sin of the tongue, God will not overlook. Blackaby.org, as we're considering every careless word out of Matthew 12:36. 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

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This is KHCB, your home for refreshingly timeless Christian radio, inviting you to draw closer to the heart of Christ. Hi, I'm Dawn Ray, and with the help of Blackaby Ministries International, we're looking at the truth of Matthew 12:36. Idle words. Jesus said we will give an account for those words on the day of judgment. He, Jesus, knew fully how devastating the nature of our words can be and how the idleness of our words shows the condition of our heart. Matthew 15:17-20. The book of Proverbs always encouraging us to speak less. That way we won't risk saying something offensive. Proverbs 17:28. And when we have nothing significant to say, to not be tempted, because then is when we tend to get in trouble. Injurious, idle words will come spilling out of our mouths, that idle chatter, and there's a greater likelihood that we are going to say things that are harmful. James cautioned us, caution believers, be swift to listen, slow to speak, slow to become angry, James 1:19. We are in much less danger of saying something offensive when we're listening instead of speaking. We need to think carefully about the words that are coming out of our mouths. Christians, we only need to speak words that lift others up. Seasoned with grace, Ephesians 4:29. 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

0: 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For more information, you can contact the church. 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For information or directions, you can contact the church. 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Freedom Life Foursquare Church is located on Highway 6 in Houston, and you can contact them for more information about Children's Week, June 8th through the 14th, in the evenings from 6 until 8 p.m. Celebrating Fathers, Learning to Trust God. Celebration for Fathers will take place on June 13th from 9 a.m. to 11 a.m., hosted by the ministry seeking to enrich the life of family ministries, known as SELF Ministries. And they'll have various topics for fathers, including trusting God enough to lead, a father's presence matters, and encouraging the teaching of fathers of trusting God when you feel inadequate. It's free, and more details are available at selfministries.org, selfministries.org. It's going to be held at Booker T. Washington High School on June 13th from 9 to 11 a.m. Fathers invited to this celebration. And you can also call for more information at 832-312-0676, 832-312-0676. 312-0676. Celebrating Fathers, Learning to Trust God, June 13th from 9 to 11 a.m. at Booker T. Washington High School. You've heard a page from the church calendar. 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Announcements on the church calendar do not constitute an endorsement of the event or organization by KHCB.
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3: 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You know, tolerance seems to have become America's new favorite buzzword. Some would even argue it's our culture's greatest virtue. But today's definition of tolerance has taken on a whole new meaning. Today on Pathway to Victory, Dr. Robert Jeffress will talk about what he believes is the most misunderstood word in America today. But first, let's take a moment to hear some important ministry updates.
2: Thanks, David, and welcome again to Pathway to Victory. Today, I'm going to identify what I believe is the most misunderstood word in America today. Tolerance. It's a relevant topic because Christians have been pigeonholed as narrow, shallow-minded people who are unwilling to entertain other points of view. Well, today we're going to push back on that notion. But first, I'll take a moment to remind you about the exciting In God We Trust matching challenge that was activated only recently. Several families came together to create a $1.5 million fund in order to motivate friends like you to give generously. As a result, every dollar you give to Pathway to Victory will be automatically doubled in impact until we reach the goal. The funds raised during the matching challenge will help empower our radio, television, online, and publishing ministry, while shining the light of the gospel into our ever-darkening nation and world. Now, in addition to making an impact on our country through the In God We Trust Matching Challenge, I want to thank you for your generous gift by providing our 250th commemorative edition of America is a Christian Nation. It's a full-color, beautifully crafted volume, filled with inspiring stories, stunning images, and powerful reminders of the Christian faith that has always been at the heart of this nation. I believe it will be a treasured addition to your home for years to come. I'll describe more opportunities later in the program. But right now, let's get started with today's study about the most misunderstood word in America.
4: It was the British writer G.K. Chesterton who said, "Tolerance is a virtue for a man with no convictions." That statement certainly explains why there seems to be an inverse relationship between our culture's embracing tolerance and also our culture's rejection of the moral and spiritual absolutes. If you listen carefully to the voices around you, you'll conclude that tolerance is the most important character quality that any of us can develop. The conviction that all beliefs are equally valid is celebrated as the highest ideal in our culture. And by the way, that's not by accident. There are many educators today who believe that encouraging tolerance of all beliefs and behaviors is the highest educational goal of educators. And that's why we elevate in our culture tolerance over truth. I want you to listen carefully to the words of Stephen Bates, a conservative writer, in an article he wrote for the American Enterprise. Bates said, "Tolerance may indeed be the dominant theme in the modern curriculum. The authors of a recent study of American high schools concluded that tolerating diversity is the moral glue that holds schools together. One study of American history books found that toleration is presented as the only religious idea worth remembering." The effort to indoctrinate students to embrace tolerance is having a profound effect on our culture's attitudes and beliefs. It has led to an increasing acceptance to those beliefs, those behaviors once thought morally wrong. As you know, George Gallup regularly surveys the attitudes of Americans, and over the last 20 years, Gallup has noticed a general increase in those who believe homosexual relationships should be legal, 60%. Those who believe that sex between an unmarried man and unmarried woman are permissible, that's 59%. Those who believe that divorce is acceptable, 65%, and those who believe that having a baby out of wedlock is an equally valid moral choice, 54%. Do you see the relationship between culture's embracing of tolerance and the rejection of moral absolutes? However, I'm not that concerned with the general public's embracing of religious beliefs and behaviors that we find objectionable. What I am concerned about is the effect that relativism is having on Christians themselves. And instead of embracing absolute truth, what people have embraced now is relativism. Now, if you want to know what relativism is, understand this simple phrase that expresses it better than anything else. Relativism says everything is right sometime, and nothing is right every time. What is the net result of Christians embracing relativism? We become tasteless salt and diminished light. Remember the whole thesis of this series, our collapse as a country is inevitable, but we can delay that collapse by being the salt and the light Jesus commanded us to be. But if we don't believe that there are absolute rights and absolute wrongs, we become, first of all, tasteless salt. For example, if we really don't believe that abortion is tantamount to murder, why insist that we elect pro-life candidates? If we're really not convinced that homosexuality is a perversion, why would we oppose efforts to teach school children that homosexuality is a valid lifestyle choice? Once we bind to relativism, we quickly lose any motivation to stand up and push back against the tide of immorality that is sweeping our country. When Christians lose their motivation to be restrainers of evil because they no longer believe these behaviors are evil, it's only a short time until society crumbles under the weight of its own sin. Jesus said it this way in Matthew 5:13, "You are the salt of the earth, but if the salt becomes tasteless, how will it be made salty again? It is good for nothing anymore except to be thrown out and trampled underfoot by men." When Christians embrace relativism, they lose their distinctive taste. They lose their saltiness. But relativism also diminishes our light as a Christian. Remember, we're to be that preservative, pushing back, delaying evil, but we're also to be light, pointing people to the gospel of Jesus Christ. However, when you don't believe in the exclusivity of truth, you become a diminished light. Let me illustrate that for you. Media entrepreneur Oprah Winfrey claims to be a Christian. However, she does not believe that Christianity's truth is exclusive. She said in an interview one time, quote, "One of the biggest mistakes humans make is to believe that there is only one way. Actually, there are many diverse paths that lead to what you call God." Now, that's Oprah Winfrey. Of course, her own belief that there's not an exclusive way to God violates the beliefs of the founder of her religion, Christianity. Because Jesus Christ, the founder of her faith and our faith, said in John 14:6, "I am the way, the truth, and the life. No man comes to the Father except by me." However, when it comes to this subject of exclusivity, unfortunately, polls reveal that more Christians believe Oprah Winfrey than believe Jesus Christ. Of course, the most obvious result of believing that all religions are offering an equally valid path to God results in a loss of motivation to try to point people to faith in Jesus Christ. I mean, why risk offending somebody about their religious beliefs if you believe their religion is just as valid as your religion? Dr. Roy Fish, a professor at Southwestern Seminary who was one time interim pastor here for a period of time, believes that spiritual relativism is the primary culprit in the loss of our evangelistic zeal. Dr. Fish says, "Very little will stultify evangelism and missions any quicker than the belief that nobody is really lost and everybody is going to make it to heaven sooner or later. Why go across the sea or even across the street with the message of Jesus if everybody is already saved or everyone will make it to heaven ultimately anyhow?" Jesus said the same thing in Matthew 5, verse 15. He said, "It is unthinkable to light a lamp and put it under a peck measure." Have you ever read that before and wondered what in the world is a peck measure? It's a clay bowl. Jesus said, you don't light a light and then put a bowl over it where nobody can see the light. And yet, when we buy into relativism, the idea that all religions are equally valid, we are effectively placing a bowl over our light. We are hiding the light of the gospel. Now, up to this point, I have equated tolerance with relativism. In today's world, when people say, "I am tolerant of something," they're saying, "I believe that that belief, behavior, or choice is just as valid as mine." However, what I'm going to call true tolerance not only allows for, but it requires a belief in absolute truth. Author Gregory Kalki says, "Probably no concept has more currency in our politically correct culture than the notion of tolerance. Unfortunately, one of America's noblest virtues has been so distorted, it's become a vice." But tolerance, when correctly understood, really is a virtue that ought to be embraced. But what society understands tolerance to be and what true tolerance is are vastly different things. Many years ago, my grandmother wrote a widely published poem entitled "A Plea for Tolerance." However, my grandmother's understanding of tolerance and today's understanding of tolerance are vastly different. Let's go back to the historic understanding of the word tolerance. It's best understood from Webster's New World Dictionary. Tolerance is defined as to allow or to permit, to recognize and respect others' beliefs and practices without sharing them. To bear or put up with someone or something not necessarily liked. Do you get that? It's to allow something that you don't agree with. Gregory Kalki again identifies the three critical components of true tolerance. Number one, there's a permitting or allowing something you dislike or don't agree with. Secondly, a conduct or point of view with which one disagrees with in the process, while number three, respecting the person in the process. Here is the most obvious but overlooked truth about tolerance. It is a conduct or point of view one disagrees with, not one accepts. You can only truly be tolerant of something you either dislike or disagree with. However, the concept of tolerance has undergone a radical transformation today. Today, when people say you must be tolerant, what they really mean is you must accept all ideas, beliefs, or behaviors as equally valid. For example, heterosexuality and homosexuality are equally valid expressions of human sexuality. Choosing to abort a child or to keep a child are valid moral choices depending on the particular circumstances. See, that is what false or pseudo-tolerance is. It's the belief that all things are equally valid and desirable. To suggest that one idea, belief, or choice is superior to another is to be called intolerant. Now, this pseudo-tolerance, this new tolerance, resembles historical tolerance in some ways, but it's also radically different from the historic understanding of tolerance in four distinct ways. I want you to write this down. First of all, pseudo-tolerance. This is the new perverted idea of tolerance. Pseudo-tolerance rejects the idea of absolute truth. Now, today we throw around the term absolute truth all the time, and maybe you're not sure exactly what that means. An absolute truth is a truth that is true in every circumstance. However, there are also relative truths in our universe. Not every truth is an absolute truth. Now, there are many areas, even in morality, that are relative instead of absolute. For example, the statement, "We should obey the law." Is that an absolute truth or relative truth? Is there any circumstance in which we shouldn't obey the law? Of course there are. I mean, if you're racing your child to the hospital at 2 o'clock in the morning, it's an emergency, and you come upon a stoplight and there's no traffic coming, the morally right thing to do is to run that red light, isn't it? To preserve the life of your child. Acts 5:29 tells us, and we're going to get to this in about 4 weeks, there is going to be a time when we as Christians need to be willing to disobey the government, to disobey the law. Peter said, we must obey God rather than obey men. So we should obey the law is a relative statement. It's true most of the time, but it's not true all of the time. However, the proponents of pseudo-tolerance, this new tolerance, want to say that every moral and spiritual principle is relative rather than absolute. In fact, the embracers of pseudo-tolerance find it almost impossible to label any behavior as absolutely right or absolutely wrong. For example, if you ask somebody who embraces pseudo-tolerance, were the perpetrators of September the 11th, 2001 evil, was that an evil act? They would hem and haw and say, well, you know, it depends on your perspective. I mean, if you're a family of one of the victims of 9/11, yes, to you, that was evil. But on the other hand, if you happen to be a poor, oppressed Muslim living in a third world country that has been oppressed by the great Satan, America, no, that wasn't evil. That was justified. In fact, we had a Muslim imam here in New York who made a similar statement. You see, to the relativist, there is no absolute right and wrong. Pseudo-tolerance requires rejecting the belief that all truths apply to all people. So therefore, instead of saying abortion is wrong, what we're supposed to say is abortion is wrong for me. Instead of saying homosexuality is a perversion, we're supposed to say homosexuality is not my particular choice. Instead of saying that Jesus Christ is the only way to heaven, we say, and you even hear some Christians say this, Jesus Christ is the way to heaven for Christians. That is pseudo-tolerance, a rejection of absolute truth. And of course, by rejecting absolute and spiritual truth, pseudo-tolerance has to become what they say they despise. And that leads to a second characteristic of pseudo-tolerance. Pseudo-tolerance is intolerant of other points of views. That's the most ironic thing about the whole thing. Those who say they're tolerant usually end up being the most intolerant people of all. Let me give you some illustrations of that. While he was the editor of a publication entitled Proceedings of the Biological Society of Washington, Dr. Richard Stenberg received a submission from an author, Dr. Stephen Meyer of the Discovery Institute, an institute not unlike our own Creation Research Institute that the Morrises head up. It's an institute that is dedicated to promote the intelligent design theory of the origins of the universe. So Dr. Meyer submits this article for publication. When the publication was received by the editor, Dr. Stenberg, he was so impressed with it that instead of asking for peer group review, he, as editor, made the decision to publish the article, something that was clearly within his rights as editor. Dr. Stenberg was immediately attacked by his peers for allowing the publication of an article that allowed for intelligent design. The incident, by the way, is not isolated. In June of 2006, the National Science Academies of 67 countries warned parents and teachers about any attempts to undermine the teaching of evolution or allowing students to be taught that the world was created in 6 days. In November of 2007, the Parliamentary Assembly of the Council of Europe adopted a resolution that recommended a prohibition against the teaching of creationism in any educational setting outside of religious classes. The statement declared, and I quote, "If we are not careful, creationism could become a threat to human rights," end of quote. Now, how's that for tolerance? A few years ago, and some of you came to see this, a few years ago, I was invited to be on a panel discussion at one of the largest Jewish temples here in Dallas. And the panel discussion had to do with the separation of church and state. And on the panel with me was a Jewish rabbi, a minister from a liberal mainline denomination, a member of the Texas State Board of Education, and yours truly was the token conservative. During the discussion, one of the panelists asked me this question. They said, "Dr. Jeffers, why are you so opposed to teaching evolution in the public classroom?" I said, "I'm not opposed to teaching evolution at all. I think evolution ought to be taught. My question to you," I said, "was, why are you so opposed to allowing creationism also to be taught as an alternate theory?" See, that is the hypocrisy of tolerance. You know that up until 2009, here in Texas, our school board guidelines had a long-time requirement that in the teaching of evolution, that the teacher was allowed to present some of the evidence against evolution, of which there is a mountain of evidence that discredits the theory of evolution. But in January of 2009, a sharply divided Texas State Board of Education voted to abandon the long-time requirement that high school biology teachers discuss some of the weaknesses of the theory of evolution in biology classes. Proponents of this new policy, eliminating any questioning of evolution, argued that graduates of Texas high schools would be denied entrance into respected universities if they came from schools that allowed any questioning of Darwin's theory. Have you ever heard anything so preposterous? I mean, I thought the whole basis of education was questioning different theories and re-questioning and retesting different theories. Those who worship at the shrine of tolerance are often some of the most intolerant people in the world, especially when it comes to the issue of choice. As we saw last time, Roe v. Wade, 1973, granted women the right to choose to kill their unborn children. Now, you would imagine that along with that choice would be the choice of medical professionals to choose not to engage in abortions, not to kill unborn children. Now, fortunately, the federal government has in place a law known as the Weldon Amendment that protects medical professionals from discrimination for their decision not to be involved in abortions. However, you also need to know that Planned Parenthood and the American Civil Liberties Union are challenging that law on the basis that a mother's right to kill her child preempts the right of a doctor not to kill a child. Now that is Planned Parenthood for you. The intolerance of these pseudo-tolerant people reaches into spiritual issues as well. I want you to read carefully this statement from Reverend William Murray, a prominent Unitarian Universalist minister. Listen to what he says about what he calls intolerant religions, of which he would say you're a part of. Listen to what he says, quote, "I get a little impatient with the concept that we should tolerate all religions because people are entitled to their own beliefs. If a religion is based on ignorance and irrationality and totalitarianism, think evangelical Christianity, if a religion is based on these things, there is no need to stand aside and pretend that's okay. What I would say about tolerance is we cannot tolerate intolerance." Now that statement reveals the hypocrisy of pseudo-tolerance.
2: I have so much more to say about the most misunderstood word in America, and I'll do so next time on Pathway to Victory. In the time remaining, I want to tell you about an exciting event taking place right now. Several generous friends of Pathway to Victory have banded together to create the $1.5 million In God We Trust Matching Challenge. In doing so, these friends are extending an invitation directly to you to join them in supporting the critical ministry work of Pathway to Victory. As you give this month, your gift will be matched and therefore doubled in impact, dollar for dollar, up to $1.5 million. I want to tell you about Mitch from Ohio. He wrote to tell us that Pathway to Victory restored his faith in Christ, and that he now finds himself talking about Scripture with others as part of everyday conversation. There are millions more like Mitch. Husbands, wives, sons, and daughters. Your gift to the matching challenge puts God's Word in front of every one of them, and it's doubled in impact. To thank you for your investment in this matching challenge, I'm going to send you an exclusive publication from Pathway to Victory. 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
3: 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Box 223-609, Dallas, Texas, 75222. Again, that's P.O. Box 223-609, Dallas, Texas, 75222. I'm David J. Mullins, inviting you to join us again next time for part two of the message, The Most Misunderstood Word in America. That's Thursday here on Pathway to Victory. 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
5: 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Here's the KHCB verse of the week from Psalm 9, verse 10. "And those who know your name will put their trust in you, for thou, O Lord, have not forsaken those who seek you."

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0: in his heart. Let me ask you a question. Do you have thoughts that build you up in the Lord and encourage your faith? Or are your thoughts those that tear you down and fill your heart with fear and woe? King David had lots of serious trouble in his life. He could have easily succumbed to the lies of the devil, but instead, he walked in God's ways and he spoke God's truth in his heart over and over again. You see, the lies of the devil are defeated by the truth of God. So let me encourage you, speak the truth in your heart day after day after day. It's in the truth where you will find real hope.
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2: 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Psalm 46:1 says, God is our refuge and our strength, a very present help in trouble. Not distant, not delayed, present. Right here, right now. That's the kind of God we serve. And at KHCB, every sermon, every song is here to remind you who God is. 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
3: It's 78 and cloudy. Wind is from the east-northeast at 10 to 15 miles per hour. Tonight, thunderstorms with a low in the mid-70s. Then tomorrow, thunderstorms with a high in the mid-80s. A few showers tomorrow night with a low in the mid-70s. It's 78 and cloudy.

And a good Wednesday afternoon to you. Welcome to The Journey Home. I'm Bonnie Bement, and The Journey Home on the air for the next 2 hours. So if you're traveling or you're already at home, I just trust you can join in this moment to worship the Lord, to focus on Him. For those driving, there may be some delays this afternoon, especially in the Houston area. Some rain showers and thunderstorms are moving through, especially in some of the areas north and west of Houston. But as you're maybe delayed, it just will give you a little more time to sit and listen to the Word of God and to music to focus on Jesus and to draw closer to Him at the end of your day. We're going to begin with a song that reminds us of our great God. A little earlier this afternoon, I was looking at some of the hymns for the next hymns of the month coming up for the next few months and was looking at How Great Thou Art, and just being reminded of God's greatness and how that hymn was written, looking at all of creation, even after a thunderstorm that helped the author to write that hymn, but also being reminded of how great and awesome is our God. And in Deuteronomy, we read of that in chapter 10, verse 17, "For the Lord your God is the God of gods and the Lord of lords, the great, the mighty, and the awesome God, who does not show partiality nor take a bribe." Deuteronomy 10:17. And then in verse 21 of that chapter, it says, "He is your praise and He is your God, who has done these great and awesome things for you, which your eyes have seen." And we have seen many great and awesome things that God has done for us. He is our awesome God. So let's worship Him. Let's give thanks to our awesome God as you listen to KHCB.

Many are looking for hope today, but it is found in Jesus Christ. He is our living hope. As that song reminds us, as we give praise to the one who set us free, hallelujah, that death has lost its grip on me. You have broken every chain. There's salvation in your name, Jesus Christ, my living hope. And you hear about this living hope every day on KHCB, helping you to draw closer to Jesus Christ, your living hope. Good afternoon. It's The Journey Home on KHCB. It's 4:11 Central Time as we continue to worship the Lord and be reminded that as you look for hope in this world, the only hope is found in Jesus Christ.

A beautiful hymn written in 1847, Abide with Me. And the opening line, alluding to Luke 24, verse 29, when Jesus was walking with the two men to Emmaus, and they said, Abide with us, for it is toward evening, and the day is far spent. And this a prayer to the Lord, and knowing the Lord will be with us through life, through trials, and through death. Abide with Me, music from Kristen Getty on KHCB, on the journey home, helping you to draw closer to Jesus Christ. And as we draw closer to Him, we are reminded of all that He has done for us. As we are going to hear some songs of praise now to lift up our voices, to know that He is with us through life, through the trials, that He is our great and awesome God. So let's lift up His name, for He alone is exalted. It's 4:25 Central Time on the journey home.

There is none like our God. And as we read earlier in Deuteronomy, our God is the God of gods, the Lord of lords, the great, the mighty, and the awesome God. And he is a great and mighty, awesome God who has done great and awesome things for us. As we lift up his name, for he is exalted. Good afternoon. It's 4:33 Central Time on the Journey Home. And this week's memory verse reminding us that God does not forsake us, and we are to continually seek him, to draw closer to him. Our verse is Psalm 9, verse 10. And those who know your name will put their trust in you. For thou, O Lord, have not forsaken those who seek you. Psalm 9, verse 10, as we continue to seek the Lord each and every day. As the journey home continues, let's continue to praise our great God and sing our praise to him. Oh, praise the name of God, our Savior.

0: Singing our praise to the Lord today on the journey home, praising the Lord for all of his awesome and wonderful works. And in Psalm 111, it says, "Praise the Lord, I will give thanks to the Lord with all my heart. Great are the works of the Lord." And we are so thankful for his great works, his awesome works that we behold every day. Well, we'll continue to praise and worship the Lord on the journey home, but we'll pause to hear some encouraging words, some words of hope from God's Word, as we spend a moment with Johnny on the journey home on KHCB. It's 4:47 Central Time.
1: Hi, I'm Johnny Erickson Tata. And in the story of the Good Samaritan, we all know about the roles played by the priest, the Levite, and the Samaritan. But we don't often consider the role of the broken man wounded by the side of the road. What about his role? Was he just the focus of everybody else's object lesson? Well, his role is perhaps the most significant, because the wounded man by the side of the road revealed the true character of the three others. And the same is true for people with disabilities. In a church, they reveal so much about the character of their fellow parishioners. Will you be compassionate? Or will you walk by me? Will you make the sacrifice to help? Or will you let someone else do it? Do you think I'm less important than others? Or do you see me as an equal? 1 Corinthians chapter 12 says that disabled people are indispensable. And maybe that's because of what they reveal about us.

praise to the Lord, the Almighty, the King of creation. Praising the Lord today that He is watching over us. He knows all about us. He has formed us and He has a perfect plan as He's weaving it all together. Giving praise to the Lord today for the perfect plan He has for you. This is KHCB and The Journey Home, helping you draw closer to Jesus Christ, the Weaver.

0: Refreshingly Timeless Christian Radio is 105.7 FM, KHCB FM, Houston. Maybe a slow trip this evening. There is rain throughout the Houston area, causing some delays on the freeways. And another delay, an accident on the Gulf Freeway outbound at Woodridge. Two left lanes are blocked there. Traffic is stop and go from Scott, an extra 15 minutes. And a stalled vehicle cleared off 290 outbound at Jones Road, but traffic still stop and go from Antoine. And the forecast calls for rain this evening and into tomorrow. And there is a 40% chance for some thunderstorms tonight, a 70% chance of rain tomorrow with a high of 84. And the rain continues Friday, a 50% chance with a high of 86. 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It's 5 o'clock.
1: Advertising rules on city buses must be neutral. That's what the law says.
2: The Legal Alert. Here's attorney David Gibbs Jr.
1: Josh lived in a mid-sized Midwestern city, and the city buses ran ads for most every unimaginable topic. Because he cared about people, he wanted to run a simple ad that said, "Jesus cares for you." That's the quote, "Jesus cares for you." He was startled when he was told that the buses could not run that ad because it would be considered controversial by many people. When Josh called us at the Christian Law Association, he quickly learned that it was unconstitutional, illegal, for the city to make advertising available for some people, but to discriminate against religious groups. In a short time, his ad was up and running on the buses. It was our honor to help him keep his religious rights protected. In America, the public has a right to have their religious beliefs protected. If they carry other ads, they must carry "Jesus cares for you." 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We'd be honored to try to help you.
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The June hymn of the month, Turn Your Eyes Upon Jesus. Helen Lemmel wrote this hymn. She's the author and the composer of this hymn. It was published in 1918. And she was having issues with her eyes, and this led her to write this wonderful hymn, Turn Your Eyes Upon Jesus. Look full in his wonderful face. The things of earth will grow strangely dim in the light of his glory and grace. The hymn of the month, you can read this history. It's in the June newsletter. If you'd like a free copy, you can request it by going online or by calling toll-free. 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It's 10 minutes now after 5 o'clock Central Time, and the journey home continues until 6 o'clock Central as we continue to keep our eyes on Jesus, to draw closer to him, and to be reminded of all his wonderful works, as we've heard earlier about our awesome God, and he is the God of wonders. Give thanks to him today for what he has done in your life today, the God of wonders, who watches over you and provides his gift of grace every day. This is KHCB.

Lifting our hymn of grateful praise to the Lord who has made heaven and earth, the Lord of all, as we are reminded of the God of wonders, all that he has made, and being thankful even for the rain as he waters and supplies the earth, and giving thanks today for our Creator. Good afternoon. You're listening to The Journey Home on KHCB. Whether you're still making your journey home in the rain or if you're already at home, we're continuing to worship the Lord and to give thanks for all that he has done and being reminded that our great God, our Redeemer, is always faithful and he's always true. And what he has said and what he has told us in his word, he will do. Joshua even mentioned that not one of God's promises were not fulfilled. They were all fulfilled. All the promises that God made were fulfilled. And so we can rest in that promise today as well, that his promises are fulfilled as we read them in God's word. So let's give thanks to our Redeemer who is faithful, who is true. Here's Stephen Curtis Chapman on KHCB at 5:18 Central Time.

The Lord is mindful of all your ways. He will keep you all your days because your times are in His hands. And we're giving thanks to the Lord that He is faithful and true. As Joshua 21:45 says, not one of the good promises which the Lord had made to the house of Israel failed. All came to pass. Joshua 21:45. And we know that the promises He has made to us, those promises will not fail, and they will come to pass. Words of promise and words of hope for you today on the journey home. It's 5:27 Central Time, as we'll be hearing from John Stone Street in just a few minutes. But first, we'll hear some more songs of worship as we come boldly to the throne, worshiping, bowing down before our Lord, drawing closer to Him. This is KHCB.

0: Welcome to Breakpoint, a daily look at an ever-changing culture through the lens of unchanging truth. For the Colson Center, I'm John Stone Street. Long before Rosa Parks, Octavius Valentine Caddo refused to leave his seat on a segregated Philly trolley. Caddo's a lesser known, but no less important part of the American story. He was born in 1839 in South Carolina to a free woman of mixed race from the prominent DeReef family. His father was a freed slave and Presbyterian minister. Caddo's education began in segregated schools in Philadelphia, and he eventually attended the nation's first black college and became a teacher. Caddo argued against the common practice of appointing, quote, incompetent or racist white teachers to black schools. He raised awareness of the difficulties that even highly qualified black teachers faced in finding jobs. Eventually, he would join the National Equal Rights League, agitating for the abolition of slavery and for voting rights for blacks, a cause that would eventually lead to his murder. During the Civil War, Caddo became involved in the inner circles of the Republican Party in Washington, D.C. He realized that black contributions to the war effort could build support for equal rights, so he raised a volunteer regiment of black soldiers, but the Army rejected them. Eventually, the Secretary of War, Edward Stanton, would overrule the Army, allowing Caddo and his friend Frederick Douglass to form 11 black regiments from the Philadelphia area. Caddo's troops trained in areas where trolleys refused to carry black passengers. On May the 17th, 1865, the New York Times reported on the following incident. Quote, last evening, a colored man got into a Pine Street passenger car and refused all entreaties to leave the car, where his presence appeared to not be desired. The conductor of the car ran the car off the track, detached the horses, and left the colored man to occupy the car all by himself. The colored man still firmly maintains his position in the car, having spent the whole night there. The matter creates quite a sensation in the neighborhood where the car is standing, and crowds of sympathizers flock around the colored man. End quote. Well, the man was Octavius Valentine Caddo. His resistance also included proposing a series of resolutions denouncing the treatment of blacks on the trolleys and calling on whites to stand up for blacks as part of their Christian duty. Caddo then worked with two U.S. senators to pass a bill in Pennsylvania that prohibited discrimination in transportation. The parallels between what Caddo accomplished in Philadelphia and what Rosa Parks would do in 1955 in Montgomery, Alabama, are quite striking. Both efforts set in motion national change. Caddo continued to fight for equal rights, especially voting rights. The 15th Amendment, giving blacks the right to vote, was proposed in 1869 and passed in 1870. But the prospect of large numbers of black voters in Pennsylvania threatened the political status quo, especially for Irish immigrants who were mostly Democrats. And that led to large-scale voter intimidation, violence, and riots. Most of the police were Irish and so refused to protect blacks or allow them to vote. Caddo was on his way to the polls when Frank Kelly, an associate of the local Democratic Party boss, recognized him. He shot Caddo in the back three times, including one time through the heart. He was pronounced dead at the police station. Caddo was given a military funeral, the largest funeral Philadelphia had ever seen. Despite six witnesses who identified Kelly as the gunman, the jury, comprised entirely of working-class whites, acquitted him. For the Colson Center, I'm John Stone Street with Breakpoint. Today's Breakpoint was co-authored with Dr. Glenn Sunshine. And for more resources or to share this commentary with others, go to colsoncenter.org/radio.
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0: that you will know the love of God, that you will focus and learn to love His truth, to know that He is good, and that you will bring honor to His name and make Him known. Shelley Jennings with a song titled My Prayer for You. May that be our desire each and every day to know the love of God, also to learn to love His truth, and to know that He is good. And then may we make Him known to others and bring honor to His name. Helping us to draw closer to Jesus Christ. This is KHCB. It's 5:46 Central Time, as we now hear from Olin Baker.
1: Attitudes Answers, a healthy lifestyle from a Christian perspective, with individual marriage and family counselor, Olin Baker.
2: Human nature dictates we care for others, and especially to care for ourselves as long as we can do so. Taking care of yourself during grief and sorrow or following a traumatic event is difficult because the tendency to be narrowly focused shapes your behaviors. During stressful moments, the impulse to make important life decisions should be avoided, since a significant change adds to stress levels by creating more anxiety and fear. Some changes are unavoidable, so consulting with trusted friends and family can be reassuring. Taking ownership for self-care is important. Being accountable may involve asking for help, especially when feeling overwhelmed by too many choices and decisions. Never hesitate to seek the comfort and fellowship of the Lord God, even if you blame Him for what you're experiencing. God loves you with an unfailing love that will not fade or be diminished by your grief and sorrow. I'm Olin Baker.
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Forever God is with us. Forever He is strong. And we are giving praise to God today. Sing praise. And singing praise, as Deuteronomy 10:21 says, He is your praise and He is your God who has done these great and awesome things for you, which your eyes have seen. Giving praise to God today on the journey home. Thanks for listening, and be sure to go online to register for the new devotional this July.

0: Center lane blocked with traffic backed up to Edlow. The forecast calls for rain tonight, a 40% chance of thunderstorms, a 70% chance tomorrow, and a 50% chance on Friday. Tonight's low 73, tomorrow's high 84. 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It's 6 o'clock.
1: Hello, everybody, and welcome once again to Sincerely Yours Time. 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Another Houston listener simply writes, "Thank you, KHCB family. I believe in what you are doing." 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Later on this month, you'll be able to hear a special interview with our very own Bruce Munsterman. Wayne Shepherd sat down for an hour with Bruce and got him to tell some stories and reflect upon his 48 years of ministry here at KHCB. Those broadcasts scheduled for Saturday, June 20th and Sunday, June 28th. You won't want to miss this special interview with Bruce Munsterman here on KHCB. Well, let's take a look now at our daily financial report. It's a report of the faithfulness of God to the ministry here at KHCB. Pleased to share with you today that we received $18,605 here for the month of June, $55 for the Pete Steigerwald Legacy Fund. That $18,000 is our total here for the month of June as well. 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
4: And thank you for joining us today. We are studying the third person of the Trinity. We're talking about the Holy Spirit. You know, I have talked to hundreds of people throughout my life about the faith and knowing Christ. And one of the most sticky wickets for so many people is this whole doctrine of the Holy Spirit. I remember speaking to a young man who came out of another religion And he actually said to me, I could accept everything you believe, except one thing, I can't accept the Holy Spirit. Well, you can't be a Christian and not accept the Holy Spirit, because the Holy Spirit

0: Spirit is necessary for your birth into Christendom. You've probably heard it said people are born again. That's true. You're born once physically, but you have to be born again spiritually. And the way you get born again spiritually is through the contribution of the Word of God and the Spirit of God. You need both of them to become a Christian. And we're going to talk about that today as we open our Bibles together to the third chapter of the Gospel of John. Don't forget, friends, this is the month for you to get your copy of the book, The Holy Spirit You May Not Know. This 250-page book has just been completed. We got it done just in time for the series so that we could offer it to you as our way of saying thank you for your continued encouragement and support for Turning Point. When you send your gift to Turning Point during the month of June, all you have to do is say, send me the book on the Holy Spirit, and it will be on its way. It's a hardback book. You will add it gladly to the other two volumes in this series, which is The God You May Not Know and The Jesus You May Not Know. And now you'll have the Trinity set, and you'll be ready to answer questions people may ask you going forward and to do research yourself. We're so grateful for the opportunity to make these resources available, but we can't make them available if you don't do your part. So thank you for your investment, and thank you for your prayers. Thank you for being a part of what we're doing around the world through Turning Point. Here's part one of Born of the Spirit. Birthdays have a way of sneaking up on us. I hate to say that because it's so true. But none are quite like the birthday that happened at 3 o'clock in the morning in a McDonald's parking lot. On August 11th, 2025, Alice and Kevin Rotunda were racing to the hospital in Kalamazoo when their fourth child decided she was not waiting for a doctor. Alice had been sent home the day before and told it was not time yet, but that night contractions kicked into overdrive. Kevin pressed the accelerator and hit close to 100 miles an hour on an empty Michigan highway, but halfway there, Alice knew the baby was coming now. They pulled into a McDonald's in the small town of Schoolcraft. No epidural, no nurse, no sterile delivery room. Just a minivan, a cell phone, and a husband who usually faints at the sight of blood. Alice cried out, "You need to catch her right now." What a night that was for that little family. The birth of a child. At 2:57 in the morning, Matilda entered the world healthy, crying, and instantly unforgettable. One of the most ordinary places imaginable had become the stage for one of life's greatest miracles. Birthdays remind us that life has a starting point. You may not remember your first one, the day you were born, but you know what happened. In the same way, Jesus said, we all need a second birthday. He called it being born of the Spirit, or being born again. It's the logical place to begin any discussion of the Holy Spirit. That is the first time we have any knowledge of the Spirit's working in our hearts. Before we talk about being filled with the Spirit, or walking in the Spirit, or the baptism of the Spirit, it only makes sense to talk about being born of the Spirit. After all, you have to be born before you can walk, before you can talk, or feed yourself. Our Lord himself introduces this subject in the first 8 verses of the third chapter of the Gospel according to John. Under the cover of darkness, Jesus was having a conversation with one of Israel's foremost teachers, a Pharisee named Nicodemus. Most likely, Nicodemus came at night because he didn't want to be observed speaking to this young rabbi from Nazareth. And yet there was something about him that drew this Jewish leader, something about his words that touched Nicodemus' heart. I imagine this teacher to have been middle-aged to older when this conversation took place. I can close my eyes and see him stroking his beard in great perplexity. He had come to discuss the points of theology. But all Jesus seemed to want to talk about was birthdays. In John 3, 1 through 8, we read, there was a man of the Pharisees named Nicodemus, a ruler of the Jews. This man came to Jesus by night and said to him, Rabbi, we know that you are a teacher come from God, for no one can do these signs that you do unless God is with him. Jesus answered and said to him, most assuredly, I say to you, unless one is born again, he cannot see the kingdom of God. Nicodemus said to him, how can a man be born when he's old? Can he enter a second time into his mother's womb and be born? And Jesus answered, most assuredly, I say to you, Nicodemus, unless one is born of water and of the Spirit, he cannot enter the kingdom of God. That which is born of the flesh is flesh, that which is born of the Spirit is spirit. Do not marvel that I said to you, you must be born again. The wind blows where it wishes, and you hear the sound of it, but cannot tell where it comes from and where it goes. So is everyone who is born of the Spirit. Now, Nicodemus was undoubtedly a very bright man. He was a respected scholar who had studied the scriptures for almost all of his life. But in this conversation, he was lost. Born again, born of the Spirit, what in the world is this young teacher talking about? According to Jesus, everybody needs to have two birthdays. I mean, we all get one, right? When we're young, we like everybody to remember it, but then when we get older, we're hoping everybody forgets it. Funny how that works. But the truth is, the second birthday is just as important as the first. The first is for time, the second is for eternity. But as it happens, this second birthday is one most people know very little about. You may be here today and you never heard of being born the second time. But it's right here in the scripture, and we're going to unpack it and understand it. It's a birthday that is frequently confused with religion or good works or 12 steps or self-improvement plans. But if you read the scripture carefully, you will discover that the new birth is nothing less than a miracle. It's an extremely important supernatural work that takes place within the heart of a person when he or she comes into a relationship with God. The Bible calls that being born anew, being born again. And some are going to say, well, Pastor Jeremiah, I go to church all the time. I've worked hard. I mean, I've given my money. I've done lots of good things. Yes, but in this discussion, I'm not talking about the outside of your life, what you do. I'm talking about the inside of life, what you are. I'm not talking about those external things that might give someone reason to believe you're a good person. What I am saying in this is we need to make very, very certain we understand these words Jesus spoke to Nicodemus that night some 2,000 years ago. Why? Because our eternal salvation is tied to these words. Let me talk with you for a few moments about the experience of the new birth. The Bible is very clear about this. How does one become born again? Well, someone might reply, you've got to try. You've got to work hard. Really? How hard did you work when you were being born the first time? I mean, I don't think you worked very hard at all. It was your mother who did all the work. You were just along for the ride. You can't be born again through your own effort. Listen to Ephesians 2. Even when we were dead in trespasses, he made us alive together with Christ. By grace you have been saved and raised up together, and we've been made to sit together in the heavenly places in Christ Jesus. New birth has to happen to you from a force outside of yourself. God has to do this in you. You can't do it yourself. There's no such thing in the universe as a do-it-yourself salvation. It's not there. In fact, you'll find the phrase born of God 7 times in the first letter of John. That is what the second birth is. It's to be born of God. The new birth is God birth. It is you being born of God through His Spirit, filling the vacuum that exists in every heart outside of Christ. God never intended for His creatures to be one-dimensional. God never intended men and women to be just flesh. God wanted His prized creation, humankind, to be fully dimensional. And that includes the spiritual dimension. So He put within us this vacuum that can only be filled by Himself. And what do? Well, we spend our whole lives trying to stuff everything we can into that vacuum. Till at last, out of frustration, we finally come to realize the only thing that fits in that vacuum is God Himself. And when we invite Christ to come into our life, we become a fully dimensional creature of God. Perhaps you have experienced that yourself recently. You can talk with vivid color about the difference that Christ has made in your life. The new birth is something that can only take place through the agency of Almighty God. You can't, of your own volition, of your own strength, of your own efforts, bring about the new birth. It doesn't matter what church you attend. You might be Baptist, Presbyterian, Charismatic, Pentecostal, Catholic, or whatever you call yourself. But if that is all you've got, you're still one-dimensional. Until the Holy Spirit comes to live within you because you have invited Christ to be your Savior, you haven't been born again. The good news about being born again is something I've reveled in often as I've thought about it. I'm going to give it to you. It's a little formula. It goes like this. If you are born twice, you only have to die once. But if you've only been born once, you got to die twice. You see, it works like this. If you've been born physically and spiritually, the only death you have to worry about is physical death. And you might even beat that rap if the rapture happens. But if you've only had one birthday, if you haven't been born again into the family of God, you not only have to die physically, but after you die physically, you will face the second death, which means eternal separation from God. That's spiritual death. That's what Scripture calls the second death. Physical death is the separation of the soul from the body. Spiritual death is the separation of the soul from God forever. You don't want to mess with the second death, I promise you. And the way you escape the second death is get born twice. The experience of the new birth, what are the effects of it? How does it happen? How can it be? That's the question Nicodemus had. He was trying to put it all together in physical terms, and it wasn't working for him. He said, can a man get back into his mother's womb and be born a second time? Let's hope not, for everyone's sake. Jesus, in essence, told Nicodemus that the new birth was a mystery. As I've pictured these two men talking on a flat-top roof out under the stars, it's easy to visualize a night breeze rustling the leaves of a nearby tree as Jesus spoke. And then Jesus said, Nicodemus, it's just like the wind. And he gestured to the trees. The wind blows where it wishes, and you hear the sound of it, but it cannot tell where it comes from and where it goes. So is everyone who is born of the Spirit. And there's a little play on words here, because the word wind and the word spirit are the same Greek word, the word pneuma. We get the word pneumatic brakes from that word. What did Jesus mean when he said that the work of the Holy Spirit in the new birth is like the wind? Well, first of all, like the wind, the new birth is unseeable. You can't see the new birth. You cannot see the wind, and all you can see is what it does. Trees bend, leaves swirl, branches break. The Holy Spirit works in the same way. You cannot see him enter a heart, but you sure can see the results as guilt is replaced with joy and bitterness with forgiveness and fear with faith. It's like planting a seed. You cannot see the life inside, but soon green shoots are appearing and the new birth is invisible, yet it always shows up later on in the effects of it in the life of the person who experiences it. The new birth is also unpredictable. The wind is unpredictable. I know meteorologists can study radar and satellites, but how many of you have been in storms that were never predicted or places where storms were not predicted? We used to have a joke where I grew up where they would say, I just shoveled 4 inches of partly cloudy off of my driveway. You know, that's kind of how it is. We think we know how the weather works, but we don't know how the weather works. Meteorologists can study, but storms shift without warning, and the Spirit works in the same surprising way. I wish I could tell you all the different ways that I have observed people coming to Christ in the 50 or so years that I've been doing this. A woman pressing play on an old cassette tape, a driver driving a truck hearing a gospel broadcast, a teenager overhearing some friends talk. None of that comes from a textbook, but the Spirit is not limited by our methods. He moves where he wills. He reaches hearts we might never expect. The wind blows where it wishes, and the Spirit works in ways that continually surprise us. And if I had all your stories here, and how you came to Christ, there would be almost as many stories as there are people. God is not stereotyped. He works in all of us in a different way. He gets into our lives. He causes things to happen to us that make us stop and think. Maybe the things that have happened this week have brought you to church today. You never know. We read in the life of Joseph that sometimes people mean things for evil, but God means them for good. And maybe you're here because of the anguish in your soul over all the events of this past week. Listen to me. God will use anything to bring you to himself, and his methods are unpredictable. The new birth is unseeable, it's unpredictable, and it's unstoppable. Try holding up your hand and telling the wind to stop. It will not listen. You cannot stop it. In the same way, no one can stop the Holy Spirit. A person may say they want nothing to do with God, but one day they begin asking questions and feeling a pull toward Christ. And of course, that is the Spirit at work. He has been called the Hound of Heaven because his love never gives up and his pursuit never ends. Maybe you've been praying for someone in your family for a long time and you think there's no use to continue. Don't stop. The Hound of Heaven may be on his trail, and you will find out about it later. So the new birth is unseeable, it's unpredictable, it's unstoppable, and then it's undeniable. Laws can guide people, schools can teach knowledge, and families can set rules, but none of these can change a heart. Only the Holy Spirit can take away sin and remove guilt and make someone new. That is why in prisons today you can find men and women who once lived violent and broken lives who are now reading scripture and singing hymns and sharing Christ with others. The world looks on in disbelief and asks, how can such change be possible? And the answer is clear. The Holy Spirit's been at work, and his power to transform lives is undeniable. So the experience of the new birth and the effects of it, what about the explanation of it? Jesus didn't try to explain the action of the Spirit much beyond that. So how would I explain him? Yet at the same time, I think there are some things we need to know about this new birth, truths that are important. This new birth is the result of two agents acting together. Listen to what Jesus said. He said, unless one is born of water and the Spirit, he cannot enter the kingdom of God. Just as in physical birth, it takes a man and a woman to have a child, in spiritual birth, it takes what the scripture calls water and the Spirit. Now, we know what the Holy Spirit is. That's the second agency on this list. As far as the second part of that verse, we don't have any doubt. The Bible says, listen to this, you are not in the flesh, but in the Spirit. If indeed the Spirit of God dwells in you, now, if anyone does not have the Spirit of Christ, he is not his. I want to take just a moment of parentheses right here to correct a doctrine that keeps floating around all the time, and that is that you become a Christian when you accept Christ, but you have to wait for the second blessing to get the Holy Spirit. So I had people come up and ask me, do you have the Spirit? Well, let me give you the answer. The Bible says right here, if you don't have the Spirit, you're none of his. You cannot be a Christian and not have the Holy Spirit. When Jesus comes to live within your heart, the Holy Spirit comes to live within your heart. You're baptized by the Spirit into the body of Christ. So don't let anybody tell you you need something more. You have everything that you need. It's not that you need something more. The something more needs more of you. And it's not that you need the Holy Spirit because you're a Christian and haven't received him yet, because that is not possible. The Bible says if you do not have the Spirit, you are not his. Everybody get that? You may not need it now, but someday somebody's going to come to you and stick their finger in your face and tell you you're a second-class person because you don't have the Spirit. Don't forget what this verse is. Take it out and read it to them. It's pretty plain. It's not hard to understand. It isn't open for debate. It's what the Word of God says. You can't get saved without the Holy Spirit. You may think you're getting to Christ without the Holy Spirit, but even if you don't know what he's doing, he's working in your heart. It isn't difficult to understand that Jesus is talking here about the Holy Spirit. But then he says you have to be born of water. And some people say that means you have to be baptized, but that's not what this means. There's no evidence in the scripture whatsoever that baptism is a requirement for salvation. It's an act of obedience for those who have already been saved. So what does the word water mean? Let me help you with that. Psalm 119 and verse 9, how can a young man cleanse his way? By taking heed according to your word. Ephesians 5:25, Christ also loved the church and gave himself for her, that he might sanctify and cleanse her with the washing of water by the word. Now, having read those two verses, what do you think the water is? It's the word of God. The Bible says that in order to become a Christian, two agencies are involved, the Holy Spirit and the Word. Now, how does that usually work? Someone has given you a scripture, or you've heard a scripture in church, and the Spirit of God begins to work on you, and he takes the scripture that you've heard and he dwells it into your heart, and you become convicted of your need and you become a Christian. The things that bring a person to Christ are the Word of God and the Holy Spirit. So, according to John, we were brought into existence spiritually by the Word of God. The water is the Word. So what Jesus said to Nicodemus was, Nicodemus, you can't be born unless you're born of the Spirit and of the Word. And it works like this. The Word of God is preached or read or heard, and the Spirit of God takes the Word of God and strikes fire in the heart of a person and they become a Christian. Somebody asked me once, why do you keep on preaching the Bible, Jeremiah? Well, don't you know any other book? Don't you get tired of preaching the same old book? Here's my answer. I'm hoping to live to be about 150, but even if I do, and only just be getting started in the Word of God. I'm continually awed and amazed at how God takes His Word and uses it to bring people to faith in Jesus Christ. Someone said, what's your evangelism program at your church? Well, we try to encourage people, teach people, reach people, but we have a continual stream of people coming to Christ. And there's only one explanation for it. We have a steady diet of the Word of God. It is the Word of God that is continually bringing men and women to faith in Jesus Christ. If you don't use the Word of God to communicate spiritual truth, you take the Holy Spirit out of his environment. The only way the Holy Spirit can work in the heart of a person is if the Word of God is present. If you take the Holy Spirit out of his arena, then you've got nothing. But when the Word of God is preached and the Spirit of God uses that word to bring about conversion, he does so in the hearts of those who listen. I just keep preaching the Word of God. I'm never going to quit preaching the Word of God. In Nashville, Tennessee, a man came up to me and said, I'm a long-haul trucker, and I got saved listening to you on the radio. I started listening to you once when I was flipping the dial around, and then I started listening every day, and one day it just all made sense to me, and I pulled my rig at the rest stop and gave my heart to Jesus Christ. We get countless testimonies like that from all over the country.
1: And maybe you're a testimony just waiting to be shared. If Christ has changed your life through Turning Point, we'd love to hear about it. And if you're considering making that decision to put Jesus Christ on the throne of your heart, don't delay any further. Do it now. Make him the Lord of your life. You will never regret it. He will take you places you never dreamed you would ever be able to go, because his direction for your life is so much better than anything you could conceive of yourself. Make him Lord of your life. Walk with him every day. The Bible says for that to happen, you have to be born of the Spirit. As we close our program today, just want to remind you again that Turning Point produces a magazine that comes to your home every month. If you're not getting that magazine, we'd love to put you on the list and make sure you get it. You'll never want to be without it. Ask for it when you write to us or call us or go to the internet. We'll be happy to make your name a part of the list that gets the next issue. And we'll be sure to see you here tomorrow for the next edition of Turning Point.
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4: 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Ed, FEBC has been on in China for over 80 years. What's going on there today?
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0: Christians in the United States in the last century were by no means agreed on how best to respond to the issue of slavery in the land. George Fox, the founder of the Quaker movement, suggested that slaves be released from bondage after 30 years. Others became active abolitionists, seeking the end of slavery without delay and assisting slaves to freedom in every way they could. Levi Coffin was among the latter group. He was a staunch abolitionist, and he helped hundreds of runaway slaves to reach safety and a new life in Canada. In fact, his enemies gave him the title of President of the Underground Railroad, the network of people who planned and maintained the secret hideaways and means of transportation that took the slaves to freedom. Levi Coffin became an embarrassment to some of his fellow friends, even to those who belonged to the parent body of Quakers, known in England as the London Yearly Meeting.
1: It's tomorrow that the British delegation will be here in Newport, Levi?
2: Yes, Kitty.
1: Oh, I hate to see you so sad.
2: Well, I hate to see people come such a distance and not have an opportunity to learn something. The delegation from England wants us to know how displeased it is with our division. I can understand that. But they've made up their minds about the reason for the division, and I don't like that.
1: Now, Levi, you don't really know what they'll say, do you?
2: I talked to John Allen, who's a member of the group. I've heard about that letter they're reading everywhere, which originated with the London meeting. They're British, Kitty. They've never even met a slave. So how can they be so sure of themselves? They want us to just sit back and let nature take its course. Well, slavery isn't going to end that way. We've got to take a stand, especially those of us who belong to the Society of Friends.
1: You are going to hear them out.
2: Oh, sure I am, Kitty. I'm proud to have visitors from London, England, come to visit us here in Newport, Indiana. And I'll listen as politely as I can. But, Kitty, I'm asking the Lord that somehow, some way, we'll have a chance to share something with our brothers from Great Britain of what is really happening here. This is God's work. I wish more of us realized it.

0: Mr. Allen, thank you so much for coming. We enjoyed hearing you and the friends from London.
1: Yes. Well, thank you, friend.
2: Mr. Allen.
1: Oh, it's friend Coffin, isn't it?
2: Yes.
1: You visited me in Richmond.
3: Yes,
2: I too want to thank you for coming. It's an honor to have such distinguished visitors.
1: Well, thank you.
2: I have a request.
1: Really?
2: Would you and your three colleagues take dinner with us tonight?
1: Oh, I believe we've made other plans.
2: Please, could you change your plans?
1: I believe we've already accepted an invitation to dinner.
2: Would you see if it might be possible to come to our house instead? It's very important, friend Allen. There's something I must show you.
1: Well,
2: please, if you can't come to dinner, then come afterwards for dessert, perhaps. My wife, Catherine, bakes an elegant apple pie.
1: Well, I'll talk with my colleagues.
2: Good.
1: Perhaps we can stop by, at least for a few moments.
2: Anyone can tell you where we live. We run a store here in Newport, a two-story brick building, and we live on the premises. We'll be expecting you.

0: This is indeed delicious. Apple pie, you call it?
1: Yes, friend Alan. Oh, would you gentlemen care for another piece?
0: No, thank you. I really shouldn't.
2: I said that there was something I wanted to show you three gentlemen, and it is about slavery.
0: Well, we anticipated as much, friend Coffin. Please proceed.
2: This is a handbill, an advertisement, which I picked up on my last trip south of the Ohio River. Have a look.
0: What is it?
2: It advertises the services of a slave catcher.
0: Dear me.
2: Would you read it, please, so that all of us could hear? Please.
0: The undersigned having an excellent pack of hounds for trailing and catching runaway slaves informs the public that his prices in the future will be as follows for such services. For each day employed in hunting or trailing, $2.50. For going over 10 miles and catching slaves, $20. If sent for, the above prices will be exacted in cash. Subscriber resides 1.5 miles south of Dadeville, Alabama.
2: That is part of the reality amid which we live. Well, I wonder if you have ever met a slave.
0: No, I haven't.
2: Would you like to?
0: I'm not sure if it would be possible.
2: There are three runaway slaves in this building at this very moment.
0: In this building?
2: You see, our home is one of many depots in what is called the Underground Railroad.
0: Oh, I see.
2: We have with us a grandmother, a mother, and a 2-year-old child.
0: Yes. If it's not inconvenient, I know I'd like to see them.
3: Oh, yes.
2: Katie?
1: I'll bring them in, gentlemen.
2: Now, most of the runaways who reach us have traveled several hundred miles, most of it on foot.
0: Mm.
2: I've seen them arrive with frozen feet, bleeding feet.
0: Mm.
2: Some have been wounded. And all arrive with great fear.
0: How long do they stay with you?
2: Well, it's usually no more than one night. They're taken to another depot or station up the line. If they're ill or there's some special unusual circumstance of danger, then we may keep them here for a longer period of time. But it's best that we keep the railroad moving. Best for everyone concerned.
1: These are our guests, gentlemen. I've told them that we have some visitors from a country far across the sea. I told them you are friends of the slaves
4: and
1: they have nothing to fear.
0: Indeed.
2: This little fellow is named Harry.
0: Why, hello there, young chap.
2: An innocent, beautiful little boy. He was born a slave, gentlemen.
1: And this is Granny.
0: It's a long road to Canada. Do you think you'll really get there?
5: Well, the Lord's been with us this far. And I trust he'll go with us to the end of our journey.
0: How old is she?
1: Well, she's probably in her 70s.
5: Yes, Master. And I'm praying that the good Lord will spare me to breathe just one mouthful of free air before I die. Bless his holy name. And to bless these good folks who let us stay a night and rest so we can stay in one more night of travel.
0: Doesn't this woman believe that she's free now?
2: No, and she isn't truly free. She's a runaway. She's a slave, and someone may be after her. She won't breathe that air of freedom until she reaches Canada, where she can't be captured and returned to her owner.
1: And here is the mother of our little Harry.
0: And what is your name? Now, you mustn't be afraid of me or my friends.
4: No, not at all.
5: These people have given me a name. They call me Eliza Harris.
1: Eliza doesn't want us to know her real name yet.
2: But I think she would tell you her story if you gentlemen would like to hear it. It's quite an adventure.
0: Please, I'd like to hear your story.
5: Well, I lived in Kentucky and was married to a good man named Lewis. We had 3 children, but 2 of them died. Little Harry, he is the only one who lived. Things got kind of bad for my husband. And one day we escaped to the north. And he's up in Canada. We're going to see him again, Harry and me.
0: Will you know where to find him?
5: Oh, yes. We know where everybody is. Things weren't too bad on the plantation for me. My mistress was a good Christian lady. And I kept hearing the Bible read to me that slaves should obey their masters. For a while, I guess I thought Lewis was wrong in running away.
0: Obviously, you finally did run away. Why?
5: Because my master was going to sell Harry.
0: This little tyke?
5: Oh, yes.
0: This two-year-old boy?
5: Yes, sir. They sell children in the New Orleans market. The master needed money, and he was going to sell Harry. And Harry was my only child. I couldn't let them do that, no matter how good they was to me. So I decided to run away.
2: It was wintertime when she left.
5: We headed north for the Ohio River, the Jordan River, we called it in our slave camp meeting. I hoped the river would be frozen over so we could just walk across. We didn't have much food with us, and we kept hearing the slave catchers. But we finally got to the big river after a long time. And by then it was spring, and the thaws had started. The river wasn't frozen over, and the ice had broken into great big chunks. I didn't know how to get across.
0: What did you do?
5: I didn't know what to do. First, I prayed that it would turn cold and freeze the river. I didn't see no boat nor ferry. And I guess I would have been scared to take either one if there'd been one around. Yeah. So then I just prayed that God would send us to the right house for shelter.
1: Eliza was still in Kentucky, you understand.
0: Slave territory.
1: Yes.
5: There was a little shack nearby, and I found a nice white lady who took us in. She talked kind of strange, said she was from Scotland. Well, she told us to come in and get warm. She knowed what we was up to, I'm sure of that. But the Lord led us to that lady, and she gave us a warm breakfast. Then she told me there was a man on the other side of the river who would help us. The lady's husband pointed out the house and said there would be a light in the window.
0: Then what happened?
5: Well, Harry and me went to the river, and it was worse than ever. I didn't know how we were going to get across. Then we heard hoofbeats. And I was sure that the slave catchers was coming after us, so I jumped onto the ice.
0: But the ice was breaking up, you say?
5: Oh, yes, it was terrible, mister, but I just prayed and asked the Lord to help us. My shoes were about worn out, and the ice was cold. But we saw that there was sure enough a slave catcher after us, and I was afraid they'd shoot us. So I was carrying Harry and kept jumping from one piece of ice to the other, just hoping and praying we'd get across. Well, finally a white man on the other side grabbed my hand. I must have passed out and was just floating on this piece of ice. He said he'd been watching me for a couple of hours and admired my spunk. And he took me to Mr. Rankin. It was his house on the hill that kept the light lit for runaways like me.
2: Mr. Rankin is a preacher. His house is on the river. It's the entry point for the railroad.
1: And 2 days later, Eliza and Harry arrived. That was the day before yesterday.
0: Then you crossed the river only 3 days ago.
5: Yes, sir.
0: What an amazing story. Yes,
3: certainly.
0: When will you continue the journey?
2: Well, for fairly obvious reasons, we don't usually say, Friend Allen. But I reckon we can break that rule tonight because Eliza and Harry and Granny will be moving on before morning.
0: Tonight?
2: Yes. We can't keep our guests here too long. You'd be all breaking a law in doing this. And those slave catchers you read about in the advertisement are very much alive and active. If they caught any of these three, the three people you see before you tonight, they'd be taken back to their owners and to slavery.
0: Incredible.
2: Friend Allen, and all of you dear friends from England, this is all we've been trying to do. We've only wanted to help these kinds of people, God's creatures.
3: Yes, indeed.
2: There should not be division among Christians because of this.
0: I think we have acted precipitously without knowledge. I am glad we came tonight.
3: Yes, so am I.
0: This has been an enlightening and humbling experience.
3: Yes, terrible, yes.
0: God bless you, Eliza, and little Harry, and Granny. May God grant you the freedom you've sought for so long and richly deserve.
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3: 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Tonight, thunderstorms with a low in the mid.